Simon and Garfunkel on Folk Alley, who released two albums in 1966. That song, Flowers Never Bend with the Rainfall from Parsley, Sage, Rosemary, and Thyme, a song about choosing to embrace comforting illusions rather than bending or breaking under harsh, unavoidable realities. We are throwing it back to 1966 today for our annual 60-year throwback show. In 1966, the mayor of McDougal Street, Dave Van Ronk, was a central fixture of the Greenwich Village folk blues revival. He released his album, No Dirty Names, which featured his take on traditional acoustic blues. This song was written in 1855, modernized and made popular by Josh White during the 60s folk revival. Here's One Meatball. It's Dave Van Ronk.

In every American community, you have varying shades of political opinion. One of the shadiest of these is the liberals. An outspoken group on many subjects. 10 degrees to the left of center in good times. 10 degrees to the right of center if it affects them personally. So here then is a lesson in safe logic.

Pete Seeger steered folk in a new direction by releasing the album God Bless the Grass in 66, considered one of the first albums dedicated to environmental issues like pollution and overdevelopment, and has influenced countless environmental themed music in the genre. We're listening to songs from that watershed year for our 60-year throwback show. Coming up, that guy who went electric. I'm Cindy Howes, and this is Folk Alley.

We're checking out songs from 1966 today on Folk Alley, the year John Lennon made that controversial remark that the Beatles were more popular than Jesus at the height of Beatlemania and the British invasion. And because of that, you could hear the line between acoustic folk and electric rock blurring, especially Bob Dylan, who fully embraced his controversial electric sound on the album Blonde on Blonde. From that record, Stuck Inside of Mobile with the Memphis Blues again, it's Bob Dylan.

From the infamous concert in 1966 in England at the Royal Albert Hall, the set list consisted of two parts. The first half, Bob Dylan, was solo acoustic, and the second half was an electric set that was played with his band. And the first half, of course, greeted really warmly. Second half, highly criticized. You can hear heckling going on before and after each song of those who objected to his full use of a rock and roll band. Folk drama at its height. That song, of course, is from the acoustic set, Just Like a Woman, from Bob Dylan. We are throwing it back to 1966 for our annual 60-year throwback show. Let's hear The Lovin' Spoonful.

That's 11 Spoonful on Folk Alley with their song Nashville Cats and also Daydream. On a personal note, I just realized John Sebastian of 11 Spoonful wrote and performed the iconic songs for the classic 1980s Strawberry Shortcake specials, and those songs live rent-free in my head. It's our annual 60-year throwback show. We are throwing it back to 1966. Coming up, a song from the film Midnight Cowboy. I'm Cindy Howes. It's Folk Alley.

Everybody's Talkin' was written and recorded by Fred Neil in 1966. Song describes a desire to escape the city and retreat to a peaceful coastal environment. And it achieved enormous fame after Harry Nilsson recorded it just a couple of years later in 68, became the theme song for Midnight Cowboy. Here's Fred's original version, Everybody's Talkin', as we share songs from 60 years ago today on Folk Alley.

Tim Harden. That is a song about the painful, self-destructive tension between emotional attachment and rational awareness. He released his seminal album, Tim Harden One, which seamlessly blended folk, blues, country, and jazz, and his short, emotionally raw songs influenced the trajectory of singer-songwriters. We also heard from Tom Rush right before that with Joshua Gone Barbados and Fred Neil as we're flashing back to 60 years ago today on Folk Alley. In 1966, Judy Collins shifted from strict folk to electric pop with orchestral arrangements for her landmark album, In My Life, which marked the breakthrough of the poet-musician Leonard Cohen with her version of Suzanne.

In 1966, Gordon Lightfoot released his seminal debut album, Lightfoot, which featured his signature track, Early Morning Rain, and For Loving Me. Because of those songs, that year was incredibly pivotal for his international career. Songs were being picked up and recorded by other artists like Waylon Jennings and Marty Robbins. That song, Steel Rail Blues, from Gordon Lightfoot. Thanks a lot for listening to our annual 60-year throwback show. This time around, we got into the year 1966. 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This is Folk Alley.

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Welcome back to another hour of Folk Alley. I'm Cindy Howes. Today on the show, it's our annual 60-year throwback show. Throwing it back to 1966, we will hear some of the best of what that year's folk scene had to offer, coming from the U.S. and especially the U.K. We'll get a set diving into traditional folk from the U.K., like it from England and Scotland. We'll start with a song that was written during a freezing cold winter in New York City, 1963, a song that perfectly captures the yearning for the warmth of Los Angeles, originally intended for Barry McGuire, but ended up going with the original songwriters. It's the Mamas and the Papas.

Space and folk rock came together in 1966 with The Byrds' Mr. Spaceman, a song that showcased Roger McGuinn's fascination of aviation and technology. Also, the Canadian-American Buffalo Springfield, who formed in 1966 by Neil Young, Bruce Palmer, Dewey Martin, Stephen Stills, and Richie Furay. Their most well-known song released in 66, we heard For What It's Worth. Today is our annual 60-year throwback show, this time throwing it back to 1966. We will go to the UK for some takes on what was modern in folk music back in 1966, starting with Donovan.

The Beatles, a song heavily inspired by the American folk rock band The Lovin' Spoonful and their hit Daydream. That is Good Day Sunshine from The Beatles. Also another sunny song from a UK band, The Kinks. We also heard from Donovan, Season of the Witch, which, I mean, it could possibly be a sunny witch. Today is our annual 60-year throwback show, this time throwing it back to 1966. Coming up, we'll lean into traditional folk from England and Scotland. I'm Cindy Howes. It's Folk Alley.

We're checking out songs from 60 years ago for our 1966 throwback show today on Folk Alley. Prior to this song, Robin Williamson of the Incredible String Band had been an interpreter of traditional and bluegrass music. This was his first foray into writing his own lyrics, and he opened this song with "I'll Sing You This October Song, There Is No Song Before It," essentially announcing his arrival as a songwriter. Here's the Incredible String Band.

0: Dylan. That's a song from his debut album. Martin Carthy, right before that, and his family revealed that he's been diagnosed with late onset Alzheimer's disease earlier this year. So we'll send best wishes to Martin, Eliza, and their whole family. We also heard John Renborn, founding member of Pentangle, and we also did another founding member of Pentangle, Bert Jansch, John and Bert, also famously known as a duo. Today, it's our annual 60-year throwback show, this time throwing it back to 1966. Coming up, Bluegrass and Blues from 1966. I'm Cindy Howes. It's Folk Alley.
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Today, it's our annual 60-year throwback show, this time throwing it back to 1966. That year, Doc Watson was highly active, touring nationally, releasing two major albums, Southbound and Home Again. Southbound was a stylistic departure where Doc, prompted by his son Merle Watson, blended traditional folk with country music. So we'll hear a couple of songs from that album, Southbound, starting with Blue Railroad Train from Doc Watson on Folk Alley.

Mississippi John Hurt, I just learned that that song was written by a New Orleans cornetist, Buddy Bolden. Make Me a Pallet on Your Floor. And I learned that from one of my favorite podcasts, Folk Files, which recently did an entire episode on the blues. Check it out if you're curious about the history of different folk styles and songs. It's called Folk Files. Today on the show, it's our annual 60-year throwback show playing songs from 1966. Nina Simone's I Love Your Lovin' Ways is an upbeat, playful song on an album that had some heavy themes. She was writing more unapologetic civil rights commentary. This song was an exception. It's Nina Simone.

Skip James, a Delta blues singer, guitarist, and pianist, and songwriter who started recording in the 30s. And after a long absence from the public eye, he was rediscovered in 1964 by blues enthusiasts, including John Fahey. He went on to appear at folk festivals, blues festivals, concerts, recorded several albums, and he's been hailed as one of the seminal figures of blues, Skip James. 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It's Folk Alley.

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You're tuned in to Women on Air. I'm Susan Lockman with a program of all women's voices. Thanks again for tuning in for Women on Air.

Ruthie Foster, loving you is easier, loving you is sweeter than anything. That's Ruthie Foster here on Women on Air. Grammy, multiple nominations and a Grammy Award. She's also an award winner for Best Blues Albums. That is Ruthie Foster here on Women on Air with her song, Loving You is Sweeter. It was Tracy Chapman opening the show. Give me one reason. That's Tracy Chapman. Just give me one reason to stay here and I'll turn right back around. That's from Tracy's release titled New Beginnings. We got some Brandi Carlile coming up. Something titled Every Time I Hear That Song. Thanks again for tuning in. This is Women on Air.

That would be Lori McKenna, a song titled I Know You. It comes from her release, Unglamorous. Another artist with multiple Grammy nominations. She got her start from singing lullabies to her children. Married 30 years to the same spouse with 5 children, Lori McKenna's also written songs for Lady Gaga, Harry Styles, Tim McGraw. The artist, again, is Lori McKenna. We heard her song, I Know You, from a release, Unglamorous. Johnson City's own Amethyst Kia brought us a song, Empire. The lyric says, I'm a pilgrim for the empire of love. Comes from Amethyst's release that's titled Still and Bright. And Every Time I Hear That Song was from Brandi Carlile, something on her release titled By the Way, I Forgive You. All right, we want to get back to something from Rachel Sage, new release in from her. Rachel Sage and the Sequins. This is titled Cut from her release, Canopy.

from Patty Larkin on our 25th anniversary release. It's a double CD titled 25 Years, 25 Songs, 25 Friends. She was joined with harmony vocals by Jennifer Kimball on that particular release, the song Coming Up for Air. Christina is a song brought to us by Patty Griffin. Patty Griffin on her release, Flaming Red. And going back a number of years to hear from Susan Herrick, who does a lot of environmental sounds, environmental-focused music. Her song, Fire Loves the Wood, comes from the release titled Paint. And we heard from Rachel Sage. Rachel Sage and the Sequins have a release titled Canopy, and we heard that title cut. Appreciate you tuning in to Women on Air. I'm Susan Lockman. More music coming up, including something that is from, I might say, a protege of Ani DiFranco. Kristen Ford is her name. Pinto is the release. Here's something from that Pinto release titled Here's to You, Kid, and it features also with Kristen, Ani DiFranco. This is Women on Air.

Recognize the voice of Terry Hendrix, a Texas singer-songwriter on her own independent label, Wilroy Records. The song was titled Hula Mary. It comes from Terry Hendrix on her release titled Cry Till You Laugh. Cry Till You Laugh. Terry Hendrix. Kristen Ford, Here's to You Kid. That was her song from a release titled Pinto. Joined in harmony vocals with Ani DeFranco and produced on the Righteous Babe label. Coming up next is a sweet little lullaby set, starting off with Lisa Loeb. This is title cut from her release, Lullaby Girl. Then we hear from my women's vocal ensemble from Asheville. The group, the ensemble, is called Woman Song. We'll hear title cut from their release, Everything Possible, and wrap up with a little lullaby from a recording, Global Lullabies by Freda, something I got to participate in. So, thanks again for tuning in to Women on Air. I'm Susan Lockman, your host. Here now is Lisa Loeb with Lullaby Girl.

0: Thanks again for tuning in to Women on Air. I'm Susan Lockman, and you know that there are always notes on the Women on Air Facebook page.
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1: 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I'm Robin Hilton. I am here with Dora Levitt.
2: Hey, Robin. So happy to be here.
1: You know, the last time you were on the show, I was like, okay, well, when can you come on again? And you were like, I think maybe 2 months. And I thought,
2: totally.
1: 2 months? but you had, there was the contest tour, the Tiny Desk contest tour.
2: Yeah, I was on the road with the Tiny Desk contest tour. We were going across the country. We had 10 shows starting on the West Coast. We made our way all the way back to D.C. with our contest winners, Cure for Paranoia. The shows were so much fun. Robin, you came to a few
1: of them. Well, I can't. So I was at the Boston show and the D.C. show. And the band, Cure for Paranoia, awesome. And then we had little local bands.
2: Yeah, we had two local bands who had submitted to the contest who were really great, picked by our NPR member stations in the place that we were at. I am also so glad to be back.
1: Well, 2 months have actually passed since the last time you were on. So you were right. A grateful nation welcomes you back. Always happy to have you
2: redock
1: at the mothership. We're talking best new songs of the week on this episode. Is it all right if I kick us off with something?
2: Yeah.
1: So this is something that just dropped. This is like breaking news. Yeah. So Sylvanesso, Amelia Meath, Nick Sanborn, they just announced that they've got a new album coming out. It's their first in 4 years. It's called Ow Infinity, which I get it. Yeah, Ow Infinity. Ow and then the infinity. Ow and the infinity symbol. I pretty much spent my entire weekend listening to this first single that just dropped.
2: I haven't heard it. I'm
1: excited. Yeah, from the album. I've had it on constant repeat. It's called Concrete Glen.

0: Couldn't you live in the vibe of that song for the rest of your life?
1: Oh, my God. I feel like that's one of the best Sylvanesso songs I've ever heard.
0: It's incredible.
1: Yeah.
0: It is so good. It's like, it's kind of laid back. It just has this super laid back vibe, but at the same time, there's just so much life in it. And but it's also a little dystopian, too, because she's kind of singing about being at a party and probably drinking and smoking too much. And she, like, trips and falls into this concrete glen, and a glen in this case, like, being like a valley.
1: Yeah.
0: But it's a concrete valley. So it's sort of invoking ideas and images around, like, global warming and the end of the planet. And we've paved over everything and all our priorities are upside down. And
1: the lyrics are so vivid. I love the kiss you on the mouth, swallow you down, concrete glen.
0: Yeah.
1: Because I so much got from this that rather than, like, she was falling in, she was engulfing someone else. It was like it was like a song of overwhelming desire and wanting to, like, kind of capture someone into your embrace, which I really liked,
0: too. Oh, interesting. I think the thing that I love most about the song and so much of Sylvanesso's work is the contrast in it. Amelia Meath's voice is doing so much of the lifting in this song because the instruments are pretty spare. Just that sort of broken backbeat, which is so cool.
1: So cool.
0: There's just a bass that kind of goes broom, broom, just kind of slides up and down. And then it's her voice. But, you know, heavier beats and sounds set against the beauty of her voice. I don't know. Did you recognize that vocal sample in it?
1: I did.
0: But did you place it? Do you know what it's from?
1: Well, I cheated and I looked it up.
0: Oh, okay.
1: Because I was like, oh, my God, what is that? What is that? And it's Sigur Rós.
0: Yeah, it's Sigur Rós. Yeah, for sure. It's from, I think, maybe their second album, one of the songs I can't pronounce. But, yeah, that little it works so perfectly in here.
1: Yeah, it's so beautiful.
0: Well, I have not heard the whole album, but I'm very excited to hear it. Hearing this song, they've got one other single that they dropped before this one. But Au Infinity just announced the album is out on September 11th from Sylvanesso.
1: Okay, so like you said, I haven't been on the show in a while, and I cheated, and some of my songs are not from this week
0: It's not working out.
1: Yeah, I'll go.
0: Why don't you go ahead and sign your time card when you leave?
1: Okay, I'll move away. Well, anyways, this song is from one of my favorite albums that I've heard in a while, and it actually came out at the end of May, so not too far away, the last few days of May, from the indie pop, indie rock band Feeble Little Horse.
0: Oh, I saw they, you know, I never ended up listening to it, and I saw they dropped this song. So, okay, I'm excited to hear
1: it. Well, thank God I didn't leave the studio just now. Well, anyways, this is the last track on that album called Bit Not, and the song is called DMT.

0: Wow, that is a take no prisoners. Just.
1: And you know, I feel like I've slightly misled you because the whole album is not like that. And
0: okay.
1: It is a little bit more refined. And the heaviness, which I feel like Feeble Little Horse so often uses in like songs like This Is Real, which was like their single from last year.
0: I played that on the show,
1: yeah. Yeah, which is just like really loud and unpredictable. They've kind of swapped out for a glitchier type of heaviness that's crunchy and less like guitar rock loud, which is why I love their music so much, which is why I was probably drawn to this this song, which is just a complete explosion.
0: Yeah, I think a lot of their music, particularly like that song, This Is Real, you use the word unpredictable.
1: Mm-hmm.
0: I think that's a word that I would have always used to describe
1: them.
0: This one kind of stays in the same sort of lane throughout. It does get a little bit bigger as it goes along
1: mm-hmm.
0: and a little heavier, but I like this glitched out direction. I'm always amazed when a band can take a sound that is so abrasive and still make you want to sit in it.
1: Yeah.
0: You know, like, I don't necessarily want to be yelled at when I'm listening to a song.
1: Mm-hmm.
0: You know, I'm not always reaching for punk or whatever, you know. But, like, they make this somehow infectious.
1: I was thinking a lot about that when I was listening to the song. And I think the reason why that loudness works so well is because in the other moments where the lead singer, Lydia, is kind of, I feel like she's always like spinning a nursery rhyme to me.
0: Yeah, yeah.
1: And her voice is so sweet and apathetic that it contrasts the loudness so well. And you hear her like sweet, very almost monotoned voice across all of their music.
0: Yeah.
1: And then so when it gets loud, you want to lean in more.
0: So for people who don't know Feeble Little Horse, like they're from Pittsburgh?
1: They're from Pittsburgh. And they're slightly enigmatic to me. I feel like, I mean, this album came out as a surprise at the end of May. There was no teasing with singles or anything. They canceled their last tour for their album, Girl with Fish, which was a really incredible album. And it's a trio, and I feel like a lot of their music really speaks to the young adult Gen Z experience of, which I feel like a lot of indie artists are writing about now, of like the frustrations with late stage capitalism and feeling burnt out by technology. And the song DMT is death, money, tech.
0: Oh, okay. I wondered if there's some psychedelic drug.
1: That's also DMT. Oh,
0: okay,
1: yeah.
0: That's DMT. And I wondered if this was just about some bad trip or something like that. But no, that tracks too. Just also a feeling of unreality or disassociation, blurring the lines between what is real and what isn't, and not really understanding what is and what isn't.
1: Yeah. Even here, the song starts out with Lydia saying, I'm tuned to a key. It feels like she is the thing that she is fighting against, that she's turned into the technology.
0: Yeah. So Feeble Little Horse and the song DMT from the album Bit Not that just surprised released at the end of May. Yeah.
1: Mm-hmm.
0: Okay, we have to take a quick break here, but we'll be back with more new music right after this. And you're listening to All Songs Considered from NPR Music. It's All Songs Considered from NPR Music. I'm Robin Hilton. I'm here with Dora Levitt, and we're sharing our picks for the best new tracks of the week. Well, Dora, I'm sure if you're like me, and apparently many, many, many, many millions of other people on the planet, you are on full-on Phoebe Bridgers watch.
1: Yes,
0: always. Right.
1: Yeah.
0: So, you know, a few weeks ago, at the end of June, she announced her highly anticipated and long-awaited new album. It's finally coming out. It's called Lost Weekend. It's been like 6 years since her previous solo album, which I can't believe it's been that long.
1: I can't believe it either. Right at the beginning of COVID is when it came
0: out. It was like called Punisher. It came out in 2020. She's been doing a bunch of other stuff in the meantime.
1: Mm-hmm.
0: You know, she's got the Boy Genius Project. She's been touring a bunch. But her first solo album in 6 years, it's not coming out till mid-August. I can tell you that I have actually heard the album. I got an advance of it. And I feel very confident saying that it is the best album she's ever done.
1: Oh, my God. I'm so excited.
0: It is incredible. I cannot wait for people to hear it. And the one and only single we've gotten from Lost Weekend so far, it's been out for a few weeks now, is Lost Boys. But she just released an acoustic version of that song, and I thought we'd give it a listen.
1: Yeah, I haven't heard the acoustic version.
0: Oh, it's beautiful. Again, it's called Lost Boys.

0: I just find everything she does to be so magical.
1: Yeah, especially this acoustic version. I feel like I hear the subtleties of her songwriting so much deeper when it's stripped back like this. Yeah. I felt like when I heard the original version, I didn't feel like it was anything new for Phoebe Bridgers. It was like another beautiful classic Phoebe Bridgers song. What is it? How does it compare to the rest of the album?
0: Well, yeah, sort of like what you were saying about Feeble Little Horse, like that one song doesn't necessarily reflect how the rest of the album sounds. This is maybe the most conventional, I'll say, song on the record. The rest of it gets pretty epic. I mean, it's really incredible. Of course, it's also hard to hear, you know, a lot of musical adventure in an acoustic version like this. But this song, really just her voice, her lyricism, her gift for melody are all in there. So this version of Lost Boys, the acoustic version, isn't on the album. It's just a one-off. But the album Lost Weekend is coming out on August 14th, so you don't have to wait too much longer to hear the whole thing. It is so good.
1: I feel like the next song that I have, which just came out last week, is the complete opposite of what we just listened to.
0: Okay.
1: But it is just as enchanting as I feel like Phoebe Bridgers often is. You'll hear it, but it is a very scrappy, repetitive schoolyard song. It just came out last week by the band Snooper, and this song is called Recess.

0: That's incredible.
1: Right?
0: It's like a playground taunt, but very much for this century. I don't know if that makes sense.
1: Yeah, it totally does. It's also like this song is not what other Snooper songs sound like. It's normally very punky, and and the vocals are kind of always that like high speed, playful, chasing kind of sound, but under like a punk instrumental. It's also funny, this song I learned last night isn't part of a album yet, but it came with a video game.
0: Oh, that makes total sense. Have you played it or seen
1: it?
0: Yeah,
1: I stayed up really late playing it.
0: What's the object of the game, or what do you do?
1: So Snooper, the band, is known for their like really big puppets and like dolls. They're part of all of their visuals. And the game is that you're helping one of the dolls write the song.
0: Oh, okay.
1: And so you have to get, it's kind of like Minecraft in the way where you have to collect materials in order to build different machines to help make synthesizers to create mixtapes for the doll.
0: Well, the song Recess, just a one-off single now.
1: Yeah.
0: Snooper.
1: As of now. What do you have next for us?
0: Let's see. Dora, you're hip. You're pretty cool.
1: That's what they tell me.
0: So you probably know all about the Elephant Six Collective, yeah?
1: No.
0: Oh, my God, Dora. Oh, this is amazing. All right, well,
1: I told you I wasn't cool.
0: Okay, well, listen, you know Neutral Milk Hotel,
1: yeah,
0: for sure,
1: course.
0: Right, okay. Apples and Stereo,
1: yeah.
0: You know that band? Of Montreal?
1: Yes.
0: You certainly know. All right.
1: Yes.
0: All these bands are part of the Elephant Six Collective.
1: Wow.
0: Elephant Six Collective started in Louisiana, then mm-hmm. kind of migrated to Athens, Georgia, and Denver.
1: Shout out Athens.
0: Athens, Georgia, in the early 90s. My all-time favorite band from that collective is a band called Olivia Tremor Control. Do you know Olivia Tremor Control?
1: I do know Olivia Tremor Control.
0: All right. Well, anyway, the two main guys in Olivia Tremor Control, Will Coulinghart and Bill Doss, they sadly died very young. Bill Doss was only 43. He died in 2012. And Will Coulinghart, he was only 53. He died in 2023, just a few years ago. Before Bill Doss died in 2012, they were on the verge of releasing their third album, a new album. Of course, he passed away. It never happened. Then Will died. But the surviving members of the band have finally gotten the album across the finish line. They just announced it. It's called The Same Place. This is the band's first new album in almost 30 years, 27 years since the last album.
1: Wow.
0: The song I want to play from it is called Garden of Light. All right, well, we'll go out on this, Dora. Always a great hang. It's so great to have you back.
1: So glad to be back. Always the best hang.
0: And you're listening to All Songs Considered from NPR Music.

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1: 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I'm Felix Contreras.
2: And I'm Ana Maria Sayer. Let the chisme begin. The chisme this week is that... Spain won the Mundial!
1: Quite a celebration. I just read that there were millions celebrating in Madrid.
2: Of course. I will not lie. I saw the images of people celebrating in Madrid and I was like, Mexico City looked like that after we won every single game. But
1: so, and it made us think back to just so much of the music from Spain that we had been featuring over the years. And we have had a nice representation of music from Spain, various genres, cultures, styles, attitudes, everything over the years, many, many years.
2: Felix, I have talked so much about how exciting I find the Spanish scene to be. I mean, it really is this level of innovative and exciting and new and fresh all the time that I find myself bringing Spanish artists on all the time just because they do something interesting. And so I was really excited to have an opportunity to be able to talk more about what they're doing, why they're doing it, and revisit a lot of artists I've already brought on the show and maybe a few that we haven't heard before.
1: And I think that we have to start with the Se Tangana Tiny Desk that he produced in April of 2021. It was just astounding. It was really, I remember seeing it for the first time and just completely blown away with the presentation of what he had done on his album, but then what he was doing in real life and how it just completely really captured, to me, my understanding of the essence of the Spanish scene. Amazing.
2: Felix, it is absolutely one of my favorite Tiny Desks, honestly, in general, especially of the home ones. So let's hear a little bit of it.

0: That was Setengana playing his home Tiny Desk concert. Now, Felix, for those who don't know, Setengana is probably one of the most interesting, innovative producers to come out of Spain in recent years. I mean, he notoriously worked on Rosalía's earlier projects. He's constantly collaborating in a way that I find not only fascinating, but really refreshing. He's also super friends with Carin León. He's responsible for that incredible flamenco regional album that I brought on a couple months back. And he really just has, I don't know, he has vision. He has a really interesting vision. He came out with an album a couple years ago that a lot of these songs are from that was really focused, El Madrileño, that was really focused on, you know, paying homage to a lot of sounds from a lot of places. And that's something that I see again and again with Spanish artists, with especially these producers from this Madrid scene, which is what I want to talk about first, Felix. If we're going to go point by point on the most exciting parts of Spanish music right now, we have to talk about all my favorite producers in Madrid.
1: The floor is yours.
0: Okay. So I've talked to you about this before, but great opportunity to talk about it again. There's this amazing collective of producers called Rusia IDK in Madrid. And the first person that I want to play you a song from is an artist named Ralphie Chu, and this is his latest single, Baby Baby.

Felix, I have talked a lot about these producers. There's Ralphie Chu, who I see as one of the originators, one of the big names in there. There's Rusowski, who I brought in for a Tiny Desk. There's also a bunch of smaller artists in there, and they really do work as this kind of beautiful collective. Referring back to the Setengana Tiny Desk that we played earlier, that energy, that culture of sobremesa, of everyone sitting around jamming together, they do that, but electronically, which is really unique in how they do it, and they're always bringing in interesting new sounds that I haven't heard before. Another artist from this collective who's a lot smaller, his name is Mora, and I want to play you one of actually my favorite songs that I heard, like, in the last, I don't know, year. And this is his collaboration with Setengana. It's called Droga.

0: Oh my God, the creativity, man! That whole bachata intro, the flow over the bongo with the little guitar plucking, and then the drop. Yeah, just carry on, gentlemen. Carry on. You guys are killing it.
1: And that's what I mean, Fee, where there's kind of no rules for them. You know what I mean? And I think part of that is because they are picking and pulling and plucking from a lot of the Spanish language world. And so they don't feel the need to be like, well, a bachata sounds like this, which, okay. So let's revisit the conversation because we've talked about it a lot, right? Like Spanish artists, just like Setangana did, really doing these kind of albums that survey a lot of traditional Latin American sounds, which are obviously rooted in Africa, all these rhythms, bachata, merengue, lo que sea. We've talked about it a lot. We both kind of feel it's fair game.
0: Listen, I don't care what anybody thinks. I completely agree. Fight me.
1: Fight me, says Felix on his Facebook.
0: It is, man.
1: It is. It's music.
0: I just had this conversation in an email with someone, with a friend of mine, just today, talking about Brazilian music and Latin music and all these titles. You know, the titles, I explained to him, and the term Latin music, it's useless at this point when you have a creativity that we just heard. Spanish language music, that was bachata to a dance thing to, like, it's, there are no terms. It's, and it's completely open. I don't think that it's appropriation or anything like that at all, but, you know, fight me.
1: And always with respect, right? Like, that's the thing.
0: Exactly.
1: With respect, with proper attribution.
0: One of the things that impresses me every time you bring something in, Ana, is just the amount of, I don't know, what you would consider indie artists, people who are not affiliated with either a label, a sound, or just a particular tradition. But their music all comes together in a way that just, we find a place for it.
1: You know, Felix, and that's one of the things, too, about Spain right now is I'm talking about, you know, I started by talking about these Madrileño artists who are very electronic, really interesting producers. A lot of people in Latin America want to go work with them, collaborate with them to have that producer experience. But there's also

0: I wish I could come back as a 20-something-year-old producer who knows how to work all this technology that just creates this amazing rhythm stuff. I'm just so blown away by the nuance of the rhythm of all this stuff. It's just crazy. Crazy good.
1: It's so expressive in this very specific way that, especially when we're talking about Spain, right? Like, there's this kind of insulation, I guess you could say, of the country because it is language distinct from its bordering countries. Like, you don't get that in Latin America, right? There's a lot of cross-border exchange in this very natural, but also maybe sometimes limiting in a way, maybe limiting for innovation. But in Spain, they're really isolated. And so they pull from Europe, and there's clearly a lot of European influence in what she's doing, what a lot of artists are doing, you know, from the dance scene in Europe and things like that. But then you do get, there's almost like, to me, Felix, like a flamenco tone to her rhythm. Do you get what I'm saying?
0: Mm-hmm.
1: Like the way that she moves, it's really fascinating to me. And we were talking earlier, Felix, was that on one side, it doesn't have anything to do with it. But on the other side, there's something about her energetically that reminds me of Buica. I don't know why, but it's the energy. It's something about the power that she brings to what she does.
0: Okay, for those that don't know, Buica, who is a lot of people's favorite, especially here at NPR, she is a vocalist from Palma de Mallorca who, man, she's got this deep flamenco voice. We had her on a Tiny Desk a number of years ago. She did this amazing record with Cuban pianist Chucho Valdez. It was a tribute to Chabela Vargas, so she, like, her range, her musical landscape is wide. That's by way of saying who Buica was. So let's hear a little bit of her Tiny Desk from 2013. This is Concha Buica on the Tiny Desk.

0: An amazing performance.
1: There is just something about that vocal quality. I don't know. It's really reminiscent to me of a lot of... There is like a power and a confidence to some of these young Spanish artists. And it makes me think of this other band. I saw them, Felix, at Monkey Week, this kind of conference festival in the south of Spain last November. And I just... Like, they stayed with me. They have this, such this really interesting energy. They're called Repion. And I want to play you a little bit of this song, Barrio Somavía.

0: You know, Anna, you're touching on something that was always a highlight of my visit to the South by Southwest Festival in Austin, because the Sounds of Spain presentation, there was always a lot of really great rock bands.
1: Absolutely. And the thing about Spain, Felix, specifically, and I think it's important to know, you know, where this sits in the context, because Spain, you know, under their dictatorship, they were not able to create certain types of art. They weren't able to sing publicly. I mean, that's still, you can see, like, culturally in Spain, people don't dance that much when they're out in certain ways in bars. And that has to do with this history. And so what happened is, once that ended, what you saw was this really incredible, you know, surge of punk and rock and all of these different things. And it's still carries today, especially in the north. Do you remember, Felix, when we were up there in Bilbao and in all these places where we felt a lot of that, like even in stores and cafes, we heard a lot of that music?
0: Yeah, I do. And it reminded me of, again, how we've been doing this in Alt Latino for a while. There was that record label in Spain that started reissuing a lot of the punk that came out right after the fall of the Franco dictatorship in 1975. There was a lot of reissues of stuff that's no longer available, but they had found it and they put it out. And man, the energy, the rawness of that is just, it was overwhelming. And I could hear a lot of that in the rock that came after that.
1: There's still so many other exciting artists like these girls, but they had a special energy to me, Felix, for sure.
0: Anna, you brought the whole playlist this week.
1: This was such an exciting opportunity for me, Felix. Really, I listen to so much Spanish music.
0: And I get to just sit back and listen, so carry on.
1: Okay, so now we're entering my most exciting, I think the most exciting thing for me. I am a huge fan of the Spanish producers, but nothing gets me like some of these artists in this Barcelona indie kind of jazz scene. So we have to remember, first of all, we don't forget Barcelona. A lot of people talk about Madrid. It's kind of like the bigger space for music. But, oh my God, the artists that come from Barcelona, talking Rita Páez, Silvia Pérez Cruz, even Rosalía. Now, the interesting thing to me, Felix, about Barcelona and the whole region of Catalunya is that it's not like Madrid, where everyone arrives from different parts of the country or in other places in the world and they make music there. I mean, there are those artists, but a lot of these artists are very local. Like, they're actually local Catalunians. They're from generations and generations of the place. They make music and live where they grew up with their families, with their grandparents. And so you hear a lot more of that local exchange there, I would say. It's something that, you know, some of these people have known each other for a lot of years. So the first song I wanted to play is off of the 2024 Lucia Fumero album. I specifically want to play her collaboration, yes, with Rita Páez. This song is called

0: Anna, I was so knocked out when you brought in Lucia Fumero that I built a whole playlist around.
1: That is the ultimate sign, when Felix builds a whole playlist.
0: Remember, she did the two albums, Folklore Uno and Folklore Dos, in 2024, because there was so much creativity to be contained on one record, man, and they flow flawlessly.
1: And there is a difference, I think, my point, you know, when I talk about this Barcelona seed, when you take a little bit of the business element of the music industry out of it, because that's really what we're actually talking about here when you talk about people who have real relationships. The way that making music functions now with a lot of these young artists is you go for a session, maybe a label pairs you up and you make something. That's a completely different and honestly less organic experience than, hey, we're all friends, we have a relationship, let's create something together. Not necessarily as a band or a single project, but as people who just probably sat down. I mean, Lucia and Rita are super friends. They play together all the time. They sat down, and that probably came out of so many moments of just creating and making music for the sake of making music together. Which brings me to one of my most favorite duos in Barcelona ever. I don't know. These two brothers, Maestro Espada, they make up this duo, and they actually work a lot with Guitarrica de la Fuente, who, you know, I also love, who's also from this area. But, oh my God, Felix, the way they make music together, there's something about being brothers, like we've talked about with Hermanos Gutierrez, that just does something special. I'm going to play you one of my favorite songs, La Despedida.

0: I'm pretty sure I hear an Indian tabla in those percussion breaks.
1: That's what I've always wondered what's in there, but it adds this quality that it's like in my skin. It's so beautiful, this song. And I think that that's something right about the brother dynamic, about creating something with people who mean something to you. There's just this certain type of soul that is really present, I think, in everything that they make. And that's my point with this scene, is that it's really organic, it's really authentic. It's pulling, yes, from Spanish sounds, you know, technically flamenco's not from this region. There are some artists that play with it, but really more just from a really sweet acoustic, kind of beholden to no one type of creation, which I find really exciting.
0: I think that, Ana, once you dig in and start looking and discovering and doing all that stuff, once you dig in, same with Brazil, what you're going through right now in Brazil, it's like there's so many, you have a knack of finding so many artists that completely blow me away. And you can follow this thread of these artists who just don't want to follow tradition, but use it, respect it, but then expand upon it. And that's what all of this music is this week. And the other thing I think maybe we have to talk about is you mentioned Rosalía in passing. Just this past weekend, I was having a conversation with this bass player in San Francisco who listens to all kinds of stuff. And she's still blown away by Rosalía's album. And she had a chance to see her in California. And we talked about how unpredictable it was and how, in a way, even despite all this, the massive sales, like she's still part of this tradition, I think, and she thinks, of defying category, especially with Lux, and just creating something that's completely new. And that record just happened to get a lot of attention. But it's just the tip of the iceberg of all this other amazing music that you seem to find under every little corner, everywhere you go. So carry on, young lady.
1: Well, congratulations to Spain for winning the Mundial. Viva Mexico, but congratulations to Spain. And thank you for giving me excuse to talk about a lot of really exciting music.

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1: The executive producer of NPR Music is Saraya Mohammed.
0: And Sonali Mehta is executive director of NPR Music. Drop us a line. Who have you been listening to from Spain? We'd love to know what you're listening to. Write to us at altlatino@npr.org. I'm Felix Contreras.
1: And I'm Ana Maria Sayer.
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0: Hi, I'm your co-host, Pat Mitchell-Worley.
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1: And it's a family affair, as Kirk will be joined on stage later in the show by his talented nephews, Cortland and Cameron Whalum.
0: That's all coming up right now on Bill Street Caravan.
1: Hey, Pat.
0: Hey, Jared.
1: It's good to be back in the studio with you, my friend.
0: Yep, summer break is over, and it's time to get back into that production mode.
1: And this episode, right here, right now, marks 24 years of bringing the sounds of Memphis to the airwaves. 24 years.
0: I honestly can't believe it's been that long. Can't believe it.
1: It's such an amazing achievement, and I think there are a lot of station directors and programming directors listening to the show right now at all of our incredible carriers and subscribers around the world, nodding their heads in agreement.
0: A lot of public radio programming has come and gone in those 24 years. Styles have changed, trends have changed, but thanks to all the artists, labels, venues, volunteers, and community partners in this city, this little show out of Memphis endures.
1: And there are so many people to thank for that.
0: And many to remember. I'm specifically thinking about our original hosts, the Memphis Horns, Andrew Love and Wayne Jackson, and our beloved founder, Sid Selvage.
1: And I think this episode actually marks a pretty personal milestone for you too, doesn't it, Pat?
0: Oh, Jared, I didn't think you'd remember. Well, honestly, you're the new guy around here, so I really didn't expect you to even know.
1: Well, please allow me to inform our audience that this very episode marks Pat Mitchell's 20th year as the host of Bill Street Caravan.
0: 20 years, y'all!
1: We have some really special things lined up for this program to commemorate that.
0: Should I be scared?
1: Absolutely. It's gonna be so great. But right now, we have to get to the music. We have world-renowned jazz saxophonist Kirk Whalum about to take the stage at the Crosstown Theater in Memphis, Tennessee.
0: 12 Grammy nominations and a win in 2011 for his song, It's What I Do. Kirk Whalum has performed and recorded with Aretha, Quincy Jones, Luther Vandross, The Winans, Al Green, Babyface, and Whitney Houston. There are very few sidemen in the history of recorded music with a resume like Kirk Whalum's.
1: A global citizen in the truest sense, but Memphis is the place he calls home.
0: His new album, Humanité, drops October 11th. You can order a copy from Amazon or at kirkwhalum.com.
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0: Here's Kirk Whalum live on Bill Street Caravan.

wait a minute. I tend to expect that Grover Washington will just show up one of these days when we're playing a groove like that. You know, he probably won't, but I just feel like he ought to. You know, back in the day when I was first getting started, man, I thought Grover Washington hung the moon. That brother. We have any Grover Washington fans in the house? I love them, and he loved us, man. All of us who were trying to do this, you know, play this horn, he would hang out with us and, you know, just really just make us feel special. Well, I think tonight, if we play the right thing, he might just show up in Crosstown. Like, for instance, if Gary Goin over here would play a little something like... I don't see him yet.

0: yeah. Normally, we're on the road, we play this song, we talk about a place called Memphis, and we talk about barbecue and stuff. We don't need to do that, so let's just play the song. Co-written by the great Gary Gowan and the great Earth David Porter. Check this out.
1: Do you feel me?
0: We don't always play this song.
1: Do you feel me?
0: If we come and you don't play,

0: Kirk, Uncle Kirk, sitting here with you in a great place because as I've been reminded, as I'm sure you know, you can't go a day without being reminded you're home, and we're always glad to have you home and glad to experience your leadership when you're here and your performances when you're here. How does it feel when you're able to play to friends and family and fans and new friends in Memphis, Tennessee?
1: It's always good to be home. And yet there is that dichotomy, right? Like there's the warm embrace and the affirmation of being at home. And like I could have the worst read in the world, and they, which by the way, tonight I don't have great reads tonight. It's like something happened like with the barometric pressure or something. I just went through 8 reads and I'm still not happy. But that doesn't matter when you're at home, because it's not that. It's like they're feeling you, they're sharing the space with you and hearing you. But at the same time, it's a little nerve-wracking sometimes to be at home performing. So there's always that tension between those two things. Yeah, but I love it.
0: Outside of the stage, when you think of Memphis, Tennessee, whether it be in the past or in the present, what are some of the places that make you feel most at home?
1: Sure. Well, you know, home meant church for the longest time. You know, my dad being a pastor and our world revolving around that little building and that little group of people. And I say little group, you know, it was one of the first, I guess what we would now call a mega church, where you had 1,000 members. That was a very big deal back in the 70s. So church always, you know, reminded me of home. But I'll say to be in Crosstown is a pretty cool thing, because growing up, I remember coming here to shop and to get school clothes. And then when we moved here, moved back home, and we saw, man, the blight here in Crosstown and in the general area, it was really discouraging. And in such a big sort of elephant in the room kind of way, that Crosstown would have bats flying through it, Sears Crosstown. But now with this redemptive remake, what I would call it, using the imagination to see, you know, what it looks like when the bottom line is not the bottom line. The bottom line now in this space is, are the arts moving forward? Because art fuels life. And is there social justice being lived out in the model? You know, we talk about you can do well and do good at the same time. That was the thing at once upon a time, where people didn't want to do well if they weren't doing any good. But now it's like, oh, I just want to do well. I don't really care about who, you know, me buy out these companies and sell them off. So that ethos is alive and well in this space that we're sitting in. So, yeah, to me, man, I just love being here. I love taking people through here.
0: You sort of hit on a couple of things that connected a few dots for me. You talk about church being a place that is home for you. And on that stage, it felt like church. How do you minister in a position like that, that isn't a designated religious space?
1: And that actually gets to the heart of, like, you know, what is a church? To sort of go to the backside of your question and say that at the core, we still have the answer to that question wrong. Like, what is a church? Well, it's that building over there on the corner of Bellevue or whatever. A church is not a building. The church is a group of people. It's a living organism. And so in that sense, the church, quote unquote, can be anywhere. This is a space where we accentuate and celebrate the spiritual essence of humanity and say, this music is being played tonight specifically to celebrate our spirituality and say, I'm a Christian. This person over here is Jewish. That person's a Muslim. That person's Buddhist. This person's is agnostic. And there's not that tension that we kind of are around where we can't mention politics, we can't mention religion. Well, here we kind of mention all of that.
0: Speaking again of home and speaking of celebrations, this night that we're listening to was the night that you shared the stage with your nephews. Can you tell me a bit about how that made you feel at home and how that made everyone else, I'm sure, in the room feel at home, and how that moment sort of resonated with you?
1: Sure. So family is everything. All of our society and everything is really based on family. And so for me, that is also my reality and my work, that I come into this space having been motivated and inspired by my uncle, who was dean of music at Morehouse. And then, of course, my brothers are both musically inclined. One's a pastor, one is a professional singer. But then now, here's another generation of people with my last name. One is in musical theater, Cortland, and then Cameron with Bruno Mars, and my son Kyle is now on the Kelly Clarkson show. He's, you know, he was touring with her, but now it's like a gig, like a job. They're in Hollywood with Kelly Clarkson, and then my other nephew Kenneth is a solo artist, and Kenneth played with Maxwell, and he also played with Jay-Z and a lot of other great artists.
0: Well, we want to talk about Humanité. When we talk about Memphis, you aren't just a Memphian, you're a global citizen, and this record speaks to the places that you've touched and the people that you've touched in far lands and the people who have exchanged their gifts with you.
1: For me, to be from Memphis and then to go out into the world representing, you know, again, as far as I'm concerned, not all that well. I'm just trying my best to do my best, but with a lot of joy and a lot of gusto, representing the incredible, innovative spirit, and many times innovative because it had to be out of necessity, the improvising spirit, right? The one that said, well, okay, we don't have the best instrument, so what we're going to do is we'll get a harmonica or just other ways that they adapted, and they paved the way for us to be able to do what I'm doing, to get on planes and to go and record in France and to be speaking French with the people and then record in, you know, Nigeria and Kenya and Indonesia and Japan. And for me, Humanité, or humanity in English, is that. It's about identifying and celebrating how vastly different we can be from country to country, culture to culture. But man, we're all the same. We all need affirmation. We all need to be accepted. We all need encouragement. We all grieve. We all mess up. It's like that is the part that we were trying to get at with this new CD and with the documentary. And the filmmaker saw that, hey, wait a minute, that's the beloved community. That's who you're talking about. This is what Humanité, this is what humanity is, beloved by God, vertical, right? And then with the challenge of loving each other, that we would be beloved by each other horizontally, to me, that is Humanité.
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tell you. I can't tell if y'all ready, Lynn. Because all I see is a spotlight. I know it's people out there, but I just want to hear the people. All right.

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1: 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The soundtrack of America was made in Tennessee. We're back, and for those of you just tuning in, we have Memphis music icon Kirk Whalen with us on the show today.
0: Joining him on stage in the second half are his immensely talented nephews, Cameron and Cortland.
1: Music fans will probably recognize Cameron through his work with Bruno Mars and Jesse J.
0: Cortland is best known for his work with Wynton Marsalis, jazz at Lincoln Center, and his work in musical theater.
1: Stay tuned for a special feature during this half of the program, as we will be recognizing Pat's remarkable milestone of 20 years as the host of Beale Street Caravan.
0: I have no idea what you have in store. You really didn't have to do anything.
1: Yeah, we kind of did. I mean, 20 years is a really big deal. And our listeners probably don't know your service to the local music and art scene began at least a decade before that. Not to mention your work with the Memphis Music Foundation. You're the executive director of the Stax Music Academy, one of the most amazing youth programs in the nation. Beale Street Caravan is actually just a tiny part of what you do, and we want to recognize you and give you, a few props, you know?
0: Well, I am still nervous. And I'm also ready to get back to listening to Kirk Whalen blowing the roof off at the Crosstown Theater. Enough about me.
1: Okay, all right then. Well, let's do it. Here's more from Kirk Whalen live on Beale Street Caravan.
2: I've seen

0: Thank you.
1: Hey everybody, this is Darren Dorton, and I'm really thrilled to be back here at Bill Street Caravan today as we're celebrating 20 years of Pat Mitchell on Bill Street Caravan. I wanted to remember some of the highlights and lowlights of your career. We spent a lot of time together.
2: We really did spend a lot of time together. You always challenged me to try something new, and I appreciate that.
1: Well, good. That's good to know. Well, we met and started working together when Bill Street Caravan was formed. Was it 1995?
2: 96.
1: And we both had different roles.
2: Actually, do you know what I was actually hired to do?
1: No.
2: To help Sid salvage with the paperwork.
1: I see.
2: That's really what I was hired to do.
1: An assistant.
2: Yes.
1: Essentially.
2: And so, yeah, make sure those releases get signed. And that lasted, I think, for maybe 6 months. And then I moved somehow to marketing and communications on the Blues Foundation side.
1: I started out as associate producer with Sid. So initially my role was just sort of logging tapes and, you know, taking notes and helping with the production. The show was on the air 5 years, maybe 4 or 5 years. Then you and I started hosting. Does that seem about right?
2: Yeah. It was 2 years of the horns, which was completely crazy.
1: Yeah.
2: And then in the middle of the second year of Joyce and Sam the Sham, they left the show. They said they weren't going to continue. And
1: they had nowhere else to turn.
2: They had nowhere else to go. They said, hey, do you guys want to do this for a minute until we figure out what we're going to do?
1: Yeah. We had a lot of good times going to blues festivals, obviously. And one of the highlights, I did want to mention this, was when we were at Syracuse.
2: One of the best festivals ever.
1: Towards the end of the night, I was back with Tommy Dills, the engineer, and I heard Kenny singing his his classic tune he always does, Blues Falling Down Like Rain.
2: I love that song.
1: And I was like, boy, somebody's singing there. It really doesn't sound right. What's going on? And I walk around the front of the stage, and there's your mug on the video screen. I guess he had called you up on stage.
2: Really? No, I was standing on the side of the stage, and they had a mic in my hand, and I didn't know it was hot. And I was not even really paying attention to the fact that the mic was there. It's working. I'm singing. Next thing I know, the mic is moving to my mouth, and I'm singing. Yes, yes. It was quite the night.
1: It was pretty bad, too, I will say. But
2: yeah, yeah. I shouldn't sing in public.
1: No, but that was a great memory.
2: It's funny to think back on 20 years because there was so much in the archives of Bill Street Caravan. There's so much music that is amazing. Performances from B.B. King and John Lee Hooker and Charles Brown, you know.
1: And the other thing I was thinking about was when we were at B.B. King's.
2: Yeah.
1: And doing all the interviews on stage. Some of those were great fun. Some of them were complete disasters.
2: Yeah.
1: I mean,
2: one comes to mind. There's this artist who, you know, I appreciate and love as an artist, but he's not much of a talker.
1: No.
2: And so at the beginning of the show, we would have an interview with the artist in front of the live audience, and then we would have the performance. Well, some artists just like to perform. And so here we are doing this live interview in front of the audience. And I would ask a question and he could answer it in one word.
1: Yes.
2: And
1: no.
2: Then my questions progressively got longer as I was trying
1: That's
2: to
1: right.
2: just pull something out of him. It was the most painful 30 minutes of my life. Because no matter what I asked, he still goes, yeah, that's true.
1: That's right. My favorite performance from those days back then was Willie Foster.
2: Willie
1: in the
2: Foster.
1: Wheelchair. And there was a tune he did called Love Me that I just remember I would listen to it over and over and over again. It's so, so good. That was one of my favorites. And he was a real compelling interview, too.
2: But there were some moments where great festivals that are no longer with us that you just can't find. There was such a plethora of festivals. Some of those places are still around, the Waterfront Blues Festival in Portland, the Mississippi Valley Blues Festival. And so I think of all the years that we were together, not only did we get to listen to all this great music, but the impact that you had on my life. So
1: well,
2: I thank you, friend.
1: Thank you. Good to know. And I just want to take this time to say, Pat, you have done a great job with the show all these years. It's evolved tremendously from what it was back in the early 90s to what it is today.

0: today. It's so good to see Beale Street Caravan is still alive and well today, and everything you guys have done to move it forward. So kudos to you. Congratulations on a great 20 years, and I hope I can come back for maybe 30 and 40.
1: Yeah, we'll be in our wheelchairs.
0: That's
1: we can
0: right.
1: roll on in. Thank you so much.
2: Let's let Kirk Whalum take us out. You do the honors.
1: Here's more from Kirk Whalum live on Beale Street Caravan.

Thank you, ladies and gentlemen. Courtland Whalum, Cameron Whalum. Thank you so much. We're going to take a break. We'll have a quick intermission. Don't stay too long. We're going to be playing music if you're out too long. But I know you may need to stop by the little girl's room, the little boy's room. We'll be back with more music, all right? God bless you. Thank you.

0: was Kirk Whalum featuring his nephews Cameron and Cortland live on Bill Street Caravan. For more info on Kirk and his new album, Humanité, head over to KirkWhalum.com.
1: And don't forget to take a look at his tour dates. Kirk tours all over the world. Chances are, Kirk is coming to a theater in your area soon. And this is a live show you don't want to miss.
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0: Hi, this is Thomas Crivens with Bill Street Caravan. Coming up next time on the show, we've got Memphis music icon and Grammy Award winner, Kirk Whalum. 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
4: Hey, everybody, it's Blues Before Sunrise. It's the Blues Heritage Showcase. I'm your host, Steve Cushing. And this week we'll do something a little bit different. We've done this in the past, and once every cycle, every 3 years, I like to try and do this on one particular weekend. And those of you that are longtime listeners will remember that we've done this before. One of the elements that goes into the formula here at Blues Before Sunrise every week, I like to include what we call Hep Harmony here. These are the harmony groups that happened before doo-wop. Doo-wop was sort of Hep Harmony teamed with rock and roll, and the actual Hep Harmony is, it can be all sorts of things. It can be old favorite tunes sung in close four-part harmony for the most part. I first heard the term Hep Harmony on one of the Armed Forces radios with Ernie Bubbles Whitman as the host, and he said, and now appearing, contributing to the cause of Hep Harmony, and that's the term that stuck with me. And this hour, next hour, it's just going to be a sampler. I'm not going to tell you all about the group. I'm just going to play three sides by each of the groups that are my favorites and that appear here on a regular basis. And let's start with the most important of the groups. The ones that were best known had a lot of white crossover over the years. It's one, if anybody knows anything, they know this group. It's the Mills Brothers. They started out with four brothers, made their first record in 1931. They were out of Ohio. And again, we'll just pick three sides here, sort of at random, and send them in your direction so you get an idea of what the Mills Brothers sounded like.

It's the Mills Brothers to lead things off. Our set there first, Across the Alley from the Alamo, from March of 1942. Then we had Loveless Love, early April 1932. And one of the things you hear, the instruments played there, there's only a guitar and four voices, and anything that sounds like a trumpet or a trombone are the guys in the group themselves making the instrument noises. They made, that was sort of unique, and they were known for that. The last one was Dreamsville, Ohio, from February of 1942. Mills Brothers to lead it off. As I say, they were the biggest, the most popular, and they had a lot of white crossover. Up next, probably close to the Mills Brothers, were the Ink Spots. The Ink Spots started a little later than the Mills Brothers did. They started in the mid-30s, but were around for a long time. It's funny because the original guys in the band all got into a fight and they quit, but every one of them wanted to call the group that they would form, sing the Ink Spots songs. They each wanted to call their group the Ink Spots. And I think a judge told them all that they could be the Ink Spots. But while they were still together first, real early, one of the Jive Ink Spots, and then there was a different kind of group when Bill Kenny, who sang falsetto, joined the group. Here's Three Sides by the Ink Spots.

on the street of dreams. Dreams that's all broken in two. You can make them just like new on the street of dreams. Now you take gold, silver and gold, all that you can hold is way up yonder in the moonbeam. Or

have the Ink Spots and Bill Kenny and his high note work there on the things. We had first the Jive Ink Spots, the early Ink Spots, April 1937, Swing High, Swing Low. Then a couple of examples of the Bill Kenny era. First, from September 1939, My Prayer, and The Street of Dreams, July 1942. And of course, the little soliloquy from the bass player on a lot of those classic tunes. That was essential, and you knew it was the Ink Spots. You're tuned to Blues Before Sunrise, and this is our Hep Harmony blowout. For the first 2 hours, we're going to feature a dozen of my favorite Hep Harmony. Again, these are not doo-wop or gospel choirs. They sang secular music, but they sang it in close harmony like a lot of the gospel groups. This is a group that introduced me to the whole genre. It's the Charioteers, and I heard this first record we're going to play was a broadcast that just sort of pulled my coat to the whole thing, and I started looking for Charioteers records. It's a broadcast from 1944, and then we'll grab a couple of sides by the Charioteers.

All right, Charioteers. And again, that's where it began for me. That's my first harmony group here. Here's my favorite harmony group. It's the Delta Rhythm Boys. I don't think anybody did close harmony like these guys did. And they were around for quite a while. I think that actually, after things played out for them here in the United States in the late 40s, early 50s, they went over to Europe and settled in Scandinavia and had another decade, another 15 years worth of popularity over there. Let's grab Three Sides by the Delta Rhythm Boys.

the Delta Rhythm Boys and a set of sides. The first two were done in March of 1950. I'd rather be wrong than blue. And if you see tears in my eyes. And the one that we just heard, One-Sided Love Affair, was done in October of 1947. That's Les Paul playing guitar on that. So far we've heard the Mills Brothers, the Ink Spots, the Charioteers, the Delta Rhythm Boys. Here's another group that I really like a lot, the Four Vagabonds. And we'll start with the early recordings. These go back to January of 1943.

0: for Vagabonds. And a set of sides there. First, we had Rosie the Riveter. That actually was a very popular tune during the war from January 1943. Also, the flip side is a ballad, Roseanne of Charing Cross, from that same date, January 1943. Both of those on the Bluebird label. And recorded for the Apollo label, The Four Vagabonds from July 1947 in the Lazy Countrysides. They were actually high school students together in St. Louis and then moved up to Chicago where they worked radio. And they told me that they would fly from Chicago to New York wherever they were needed. They got a call around noon. They would hop on a plane and be ready to perform in New York. It's Four Vagabonds. All right, we've got one more in this first hour of our Hep Harmony Blowout. Again, we're listening to a dozen of my favorite Hep Harmony groups, and we've got one more here. It's the Five Red Caps, and they recorded during the war, 1943 and 44, at least to start, and let's check these out here.
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1: Mm.
2: Can't wait
0: to hop aboard that trailer.
2: If I'm late,
0: he goes to a sailor.
2: Twas my fate.
0: Had to see my tailor.
1: Boss, did you say you were going to Grand Central Station?
2: That's what I said, son. I've got a yearning to be down in Tennessee. I've got a baby who waits for me.
1: Mama.
2: Got the biggest brown eyes, that hip mow tie. Makes you want to leave New York.
0: That's why we're sliding.
3: I'm sliding.

Saturday night is the scene that is a wonderful sight. That's the time when Tammy Haddon is gay. Everyone escapes the cares of the day. When they start to dance, their troubles away. Boogie, boogie. From the swanky to the cold water flats, parlor floors are jammed with rug-cutting cats. Boogie music is the feature, no doubt. Piano plonkers busy beating it out. There is something fascinating

meets the world of life. That's wisdom. Boogie woogie on a Saturday night. That's where every heart is high as a kite. Everybody there treats you like a pack.

Hey, it's the Five Red Caps, and we listened to Two Sides, Grand Central Station, August of 1943, and then Boogie Woogie on a Saturday night from May of 1944. This next one is going to take us to the end of the hour, and we'll pause, identify the station, and be back with our number two, the second half of our Hep Harmony Blowout. We'll listen to another half dozen groups. Five Red Caps to take us out, March 1944, and Somebody's Lying.

About you and me. Somebody's lying. It's plain as can be. They know it's easy to start these false alarms. Now what they'd like to do is to talk you right out of my arms.

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1: It's hour number two of this week's Blues Before Sunrise. I'm your host, Steve Cushing, and we're in the middle of a feature for this week. Every cycle, every 3 years, I try to present a special on the Hep Harmony groups that we feature here on the program, right from the very beginning of Blues Before Sunrise. Hep Harmony has been a part of our menu, and it's fun to gather all the groups together one time and just present them to a listening audience. Last hour, we listened to Three Sides Each by the Mills Brothers, the Ink Spots, the Charioteers, the Delta Rhythm Boys, the Four Vagabonds. There was a Four Vagabonds white group as well. Four Vagabonds black group. We listened to the black guys out of St. Louis. And then the Five Red Caps. And this hour, we've got another six harmony groups, and we'll start this hour off with the Jubilaires.

0: huge marble run here, round the bridge you want to hear. Story about a brave engineer. Casey Jones was around his name, and on a big six-wheeler, he won his fame. The caller called Casey about a quarter to four, kissed his wife at the kitchen door, jumped into the cabin with his orders in his hands. He took a little trip into the promised land.
1: Well, Casey.

0: fellow. 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
1: J.C.
0: Bud's a mellow old fellow, but he took a little trip to promised land. Now the call of Noah Casey. Look here, son. I got the money bet on this run. I got the money on the line. Boy, bring her in dead on time. Pull up your fires, let your ballers roll. 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The wheels turned, the whistle screamed. Old Casey at the throttle of the old 19.
2: J.C. Jones, I'm talking about J.C.

that good Rodgersville looked at his fireman and said, boy, we'll make it, but we won't be dead. When they got within a mile of the place, they loaded another locomotive smack in the face. Casey said, big boy, jump up to

All right, there's a way to start off our second hour here on the special. It's the Jubilaires. Handful of sides there. Two from 1948. I believe these were transcriptions. First, Casey Jones. There were two versions. That was the fast one. And then the Midnight Choo-Choo to Alabama, also from 1948. In terms of studio recordings, we had As Summer Turns to Fall. I don't have a date on that one. And we just got through listening to Let It Rain on the King label from March of 1949, the Jubilaires. Up next, let's call On the Spirits of Rhythm. These are sort of early. They go back as early as 1933. Here we go.

All right. Spirits of Rhythm, and I better mention this right now, that was Ella Logan doing the singing there, because I haven't written that down. And these days, before, 30 years ago, right off the top of my head, but it's 74, sometimes it's there and sometimes it's not. From Monday on, September 1941, Ella Logan accompanied by the Spirits of Rhythm. Spirits of Rhythm began with recording November 1933, thing called Rhythm. Then, Shouting in the Amen Corner from September 1934, and from Monday on with Ella Logan. You're tuned to Blues Before Sunrise. It's one of our, it's not an annual, I guess it's, as I mentioned, every cycle. We try to get the new generation people who have joined us. I know many of you have been here for years and years, and I'm optimistic. I keep thinking that we're adding new young listeners who haven't heard this stuff, so I hope you'll be patient while we try and get them acquainted with all these harmony groups. Up next, we've got the Cats and the Fiddle, and Cats and the Fiddle is sort of a string group, which is interesting. There's also a lot of harmony there. Check this one out from December of 1940. I think most of the things I have by them were on the Bluebird label. This is called Hush My Love.

Cats and the Fiddle with a set there. Let's see, sides from December 1940, August 1939, May of 1940. First, Hushabye Love from December 1940. Then Killing Jive from August of 1939. And finally, When I Grow Too Old to Dream from May of 1940, The Cats and the Fiddle. And again, if you're just now joining us, it's our Hep Harmony blowout for this cycle. Once every 3 years or so, we like to gather all the Hep Harmony groups together and let people listen to them all in one sitting. If you've ever been wondering where you can get a hold of these records, I don't know if your favorite record store carries these kind of things, but a place where I've had all sorts of luck, it's an international market online. It's called Discogs, very simply, D-I-S-C-O-G-S. And you write in the name of the artist, and they will display what they know is available by these people or what has ever been available by them, because they specialize in vintage recordings, or at least that's what I specialize in trying to find there, and have found all sorts of stuff that I thought would be impossible to find on Discogs. All right, there's the word. See if you can find the money. Hey, up next, we've got a group called the Basin Street Boys, and we'll start with these sides from 1946.

0: night. 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Now fuse a square, grab a chair, cause we're really gonna jump, I do declare. The band sounds like bass when it starts in the rock. The hip boots are laced from the head to the top. Come all you cats, follow me. We'll be a romping and a stomping at the Jubilee.
1: Jump, jump, jump, and wee. Jump, jump, jump, and wee. Jump, jump, jumping, jump, jump, jumping at the Jubilee. Ooh wee. Jump, jump, jumping, ooh wee. Jump, jump, jumping, ooh wee. Jump, jump, jumping, jump, jump, jumping at the Jubilee.

Hey, that's pretty slick, isn't it? The Basin Street Boys. So they're all done in, the first two, 46. The last one was done in 1947. They're on the Swing Time and Exclusive label. I think that's Jack Lauderdale, if I'm not mistaken. We had Satchel Mouth Baby from the year 1946. A neat slow piece called Summertime Gal, also 1946. And then Jumping at the Jubilee from 1947. Up next, one of the really great groups. They're not in doo-wop, and I don't know, I sort of considered them sort of aside from the normal hep harmony I play, but they have such great voices. The Ravens, we feature them on a regular basis, and the two contrasting voices are Jimmy Ricks, the bass voice down in the basement that few people could match, and then their high note specialists, again, sort of superlative, Maith Marshall, who, you know, just you, some women would have a hard time singing the notes that he sings. That thought in mind, let's listen to the Ravens.

Ravens. Who else? Jimmy Ricks in the Basement, Maith Marshall in the Stratosphere. Deep Purple from January 1949. Then Someday from August of 1949. And last but not least, For You from 1948. All three of them recorded for the Savoy label. They also recorded for OK, for Mercury. I was trying to think, the Hub, I think they also recorded for. There's a lot of Ravens out there, if that's the sound that you like. And I was thinking about it, all the years that I lived at home and had records, my mother never ever gave me any trouble about all the horrible rock things. Well, in retrospect, they were sort of horrible. The one that she always used to give me trouble about, she wouldn't complain about it, but she'd go around singing with the Beach Boys. She'd sing the Brian Wilson parts, sort of mocking the whole sound. But she was pretty tolerant otherwise. One more group to go. We've got the Deep River Boys here. These are all from the years after the war, 49, 47, 45. Let's start right here. Deep River Boys.

Deep River Boys with a pair of their first, Ramped Up in a Dream from February 1949, and then one of the Deep River Boys backing Thelma Carpenter from October 1945. I've seen a copy of this on Majestic, My Guys Come Back. Well, I hope you've enjoyed our little Hep Harmony blowout, and that you're around for the next time in 2 or 3 or 4 years when we do it all over again. We've got one more record that should take us up to station ID, and I was just checking the time. I got 2 minutes and 16 seconds of record, and I've got a bunch of time left. So this is the Deep River Boys from February 1947. And Charge It to Daddy, and we'll see you during hour number 3.

Daddy. Do you want minks and diamond links? 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Just call him honey, you don't need money. 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And make his life sunny. Be fairly

0: 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And just give me the bill, honey.
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4: It's our number three of this week's Blues Before Sunrise. I'm your host, Steve Cushing, and this is the hour that we play the pre-war recordings. We'll start off with this side. It's William Harris back in October 1928.
5: Children with my tender, that's the night I need you. I'm gonna children with my partner, that's the night I need you.

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I'm gonna catch me some taxi. Take me all away from here. Call to the depth of me to see my man to that neck of you.

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I grab my baby, and I dance in the Gloucester Square. I had to wrestle so hard with my good gal, I just dance in the store.

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Thank you.

just wearing you off of my mind. Yeah, there's Big Bill Brunsey and Worried in Mind Blues from February 1939. Big Bill recorded for so many different companies when probably was under contract to two or three different companies at the same time. So often at the labels, they would have to use a pseudonym for him. Instead of Big Bill Brunsey on this one, from February 1932, he was Big Bill Johnson, Worried in Mind. And it rounds out our set. We started with William Harris and the Electric Chair Blues from October 1928, originally on the Janet label. Then we listened to Blind Lemon Jefferson and the Big Night Blues. I think all but two of the sides that Jefferson did were on the Paramount label. I think the two exceptions were religious recordings on the OK label. But this was on Paramount in August of 1929. Once again, Blind Lemon Jefferson and the Big Night Blues. Then we listened to Charlie Spann. Actually, this was a test recording. This was never issued, but it was found among the things in the shelf of the vaults of the record label. It's called a breakdown, and that's why you heard it drop out in the middle of the tune, I think two or three different times. But as it was a test pressing for the Levykamp Man from September of 1929. We also listened to Frank Braswell. He's here on guitar from May of 1930 and the Mountain Jack Blues. Frank Braswell. We listened to Joe McCoy. This is sort of interesting. Joe McCoy was here on guitar and vocal, Jimmy Gordon on piano, but Joe McCoy did this under the pseudonym of the Georgia Pine Boy. And we had What's the Matter with You from January 1935. Then we listened to Bessie Tucker. Bessie Tucker accompanied by Mr. 49, K.D. Johnson, on piano. These were recorded originally for the Victor label in August of 1928, and this is an alternate take of a tune called My Man Has Quit Me. We listened to Big Bill Brunsey, and that's right, that's where we cut it off, didn't we? Worried in Mind Blues as Big Bill Johnson. You're tuned to Blues Before Sunrise. I'm Steve Cushing, and we're playing pre-war recordings, things done before World War II. How about this one by Charlie Patton? This goes back to June of 1929. I'm Going Home.

You know, I said that was Charlie Patton. Are you sure that was Charlie Patton? I don't know. I sort of questioned it. I understood every word that he sung. That's unusual.

you, my friend. If you got you one woman, you better get you two. If you got you one woman,

You're a man, yeah, and a man. After all, one says you have the other one. Pays your bull, but I know it's very bad. Why?

There is Blind Blake. His real name was Arthur Phelps. It's a thing called, come on, boys, let's do that messing around. And everything that Blind Blake did was recorded for the Paramount label. One of the real mysteries in blues for decades was trying to locate the place where Blind Blake died. I think he was like the eastern seaboard, down south, Florida, Georgia, the Carolinas there, and he would run up and down. He'd run up to New York and perform there and come to the studios and record. And then he would go back down home. But that basically were his stomping grounds, the eastern seaboard there. And I guess, I don't know how long ago it's been now, but somebody finally discovered an obituary from him in a newspaper, in the newspaper files, in the city of Milwaukee, of all places. Blind Blake passed away in Milwaukee, Wisconsin. Come on, boys, let's do that messing around. Let's see, we started with Charlie Patton, and as I mentioned, it's unusual to be able to understand the words that he's singing on these records. I'm Going Home was the name of it, from June 1929, recorded on the Paramount label. Then we had Ramblin' Thomas and Little Old Mama Blues from February 1932. We had Kansas Joe McCoy. In fact, that's the second time we've played Kansas Joe McCoy. This time with his wife at the time. He's married to Memphis Minnie. Memphis Minnie there on second guitar from February of 1932. I'm Going Crazy. And that brought us around to Blind Blake. You're tuned to Blues Before Sunrise. It's the Blues Heritage Showcase. And I'm your host, Steve Cushing, and we spend our time listening to vintage recordings. We hear a few other places on the radio. Let's listen to a handful of sides by Victoria Spivey here. She's one of the classic blues singers. I don't know, I sort of consider her like a country blues singer because I think most of her stuff was done out west, it seems to me, though a lot of the records feature Lonnie Johnson on guitar, and that's the case here on a handful of them. This first one from November 1927, Lonnie Johnson guitar, Porter Granger on piano, and Murder in the First Degree. It's Victoria Spivey.

and kick me when we fight. No, Papa, no.

Victoria Spivey with Four Sides there. We started with Murder in the First Degree, November 1927. Lonnie Johnson, guitar, Porter Granger, piano, and Victoria Spivey on the vocals. Then we listened to Victoria Spivey, No Papa No, October 1928. Clarence Williams is the only player named in here, though there were others. I think there were horn players. Then we listened to the two-part classic, You Done Lost Your Good Thing Now, parts one and two, from July 1929, Lonnie Johnson on guitar. It's actually Victoria Spivey singing and accompanying herself on piano. Hey, we've got time for a few more. Let's start this short set with Dr. Clayton.

there's Judson Brown, you don't know my mind. And when he says he's laughing, he sounds like he's swallowing his tongue. That's from May of 1930 on the Brunswick label. Before that, Dr. Clayton, Pearl Harbor Blues. March of 1942, Blind John Davis piano, Alfred Elkins on a string bass, and Ransom Nolan also knew how to play tuba. In addition to the stand-up string bass, he was heard there on tuba. So, two bass lines for Dr. Clayton. We're going to pause and identify the station. We'll be back with hour number four to take us up to station ID. Let's call on Tricky Sam. This goes back to April 1934. Rendition of Stavin' Chain.

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1: And it's hour number four of this week's Blues Before Sunrise. I'm your host, Steve Cushing. Thought we'd do something a little different this hour. Instead of just playing records, I thought we'd go back and revisit an interview that we did many years ago. What I'm going to be playing for you here is an interview we did originally back in June 13th of 2004. At that time, two guys, Mark Hoffman and James Secrest, had just had a biography of Howlin' Wolf published. It was called Moanin' at Midnight. They were making the rounds and talking about the wolf in order to promote the book. And basically, there's very little music in this at all. It's just interesting conversation. If you think, like I do, that Howlin' Wolf was the greatest blues singer ever, then it'll be even more relevant. To put us in the mood, let's listen to the title track, Moanin' at Midnight, and then we'll jump into the conversation.

0: smoke was going to start coming out his nose. But he said, you know, once you got to know Wolf, you found out that he was a totally different guy on the inside. And he said, Wolf was the type of guy, you know, like he might threaten, to kill you with a double-bladed axe or something. But he said if somebody else came up and tried to mess with you, they were going to have to go through Wolf first. He always looked out for you. And he said that Wolf would give him anything he needed, anything he wanted. He said Wolf was the most generous guy that he ever worked with.
1: Right. So many other guys said that, too. I mean, you know, so many guys told us that Wolf was, once you got beyond the gruff exterior, he was just like the nicest guy in the world. I mean, Ralph Bass said it. You know, he said what Wolf showed to the world was this, you know, this rough exterior, this grrr, you know. But once he got beyond that, he was just like the softest cat in the world. And that's the way Wolf was. I mean, he was like, you know, he loved little kids, you know, because they were, you know, they were defenseless. I mean, and he loved animals, you know. He was just that kind of a guy that he had this real soft side to him that he sort of kept hidden under this gruff exterior.
0: And I think part of the reason he kept it hidden was because of his childhood. It was a defense mechanism. I mean, you know, you're not going to let people hurt you if you don't let them get close to you. And Wolf wasn't going to let anybody get really close to him until he got to know them for a pretty good while and knew whether he should really let them get in that close and really see that other side of him. Wolf was a very sensitive man. He got his feelings hurt very easy. But on the other hand, when he had someone that he thought really appreciated him, you know, he could just be the happiest fellow in the world. You know, we got a story in there about who was the person who brought him the birthday cake? I'm phasing out now.
1: Oh, yeah. That was the guy.
0: It's the Heat, I think, you know.
1: Yeah. It is the Heat. Colin Linden, yeah. You know, who met Wolf when he was an 11-year-old kid. He was already into blues. And he met Wolf in Toronto in the Colonial Tavern. You know, Wolf was downstairs having his lunch, and Colin convinced his mother to bring him out there so he could meet his idol. And he snuck downstairs. He wasn't supposed to be in the bar. And he came up to Wolf and he said, you know, Mr. Wolf, you're my idol. Would you talk to me? Because I want to find out about the blues. And Wolf spent 4 hours with him that day, just telling him about his life and telling him how you become a blues man and, you know, telling him what you got to do to do what Wolf did. And Colin, you know, he stayed in touch with him every time Wolf came back to Toronto towards the end of Wolf's life. And one time, would have been 1973, it was Wolf's 63rd birthday, and Colin and his mother brought a home-baked cake to Wolf, and Wolf just started crying, and he said, nobody's ever done this for me before. You know, can you imagine that? I mean, like, you know, Wolf just gushing over this 11-year-old, this kid bringing him a cake. That's the kind of guy he was.
0: He had written on the cake, for the world's greatest blues singer. And Wolf literally just started crying.
2: Well, when you read the chapter about him and his childhood and his uncle making, what was it, on Christmas Day and New Year's Day, where he would have him go out and work team of mules and plow on holidays.
1: Yeah, right. Yeah, and on Sundays. And, you know, I mean, his great uncle just really mistreated him, was just very abusive to him. And, I mean, that's what made Wolf the guy he was. You know, he had gone through such privation when he was a kid that he never wanted to go back to that, and he never wanted to put himself in a situation where he was humiliated, you know, because his uncle used to humiliate him also by making him sit away from the other kids in the household and doing stuff like that to him, you know.
2: Let me ask two other questions. In having worked with all these people who knew Wolf, and of course you're both Wolf fans, if you were to name your top three Howlin' Wolf records, let's get top three from each of you. What can you narrow it down?
1: Yeah, well, I like Howlin' for My Darlin'. Love that song. You know, it's just a great sort of, it's sort of a novelty song. It's not exactly a blues song, but it's just got the beat to it. It's got a dance beat that you can't stop, that doesn't stop. I like Killin' Floor. Just because it's, you know, got that, you know, aggressive sort of raw edge. And, I like Evil. I like the song Evil because it does sound evil.
0: Yes, and my favorite three would probably be, well, Smokestack Lightning, without a doubt. To me, Smokestack Lightning is the greatest blues song ever recorded by anybody.
1: Yeah, that was actually my number one, too. But I was going to say that for James.
0: Yes, because he knows that's my number one. I would have punched him if he had stolen that one away from me. The first time I heard Smokestack Lightning, literally the hair stood up on the back of my neck. So that's always going to be my favorite one. I also like Spoonful because it's just got that great beat to it. And Will just sings, I mean, he just sings the crap out of that song. And then I think another one would be a song that a lot of people may not really remember that well. It's a song called I Better Go Now Before I Get Out My Blade. And
2: yeah, it's kicking.
0: Yeah, I think that's really a great song. It's one of these songs that often when you see Wolf's Greatest Hits, it's never on there or anything. And it's just always been one of my favorites. And
2: I think it's because it comes so much later than all the rest of the classic mid-50s stuff.
0: That, yeah.
2: I think if I had to pick my No Place to Go, I'd find that really haunting.
0: Yes, that's right.
2: Who'll Be Next? Mm-hmm. The drumming, of course.
1: Yeah.
2: There.
1: Oh, yeah, right. Yeah.
2: And one that's much later from a period when not all that much of his stuff impresses me is My People's Gone.
1: Yes.
2: I just think SP is just flying on that thing, you know.
1: Yeah.
2: Those three I really like. I'd also like to ask you guys, and if you can do it in some detail, would you talk about the relationship between Wolf and Charlie Patton, because he was one of the true links, and please don't spare the details.
0: Well, you know, that was one of the first things I learned when I started doing research on Wolf and the Delta, was really how close the connection was between Wolf and Charlie Patton, because some of the people that have written books about Charlie Patton in the past have tried to kind of push Wolf off into the corner, as if he wasn't that important. You know, they sometimes say he was just a Charlie Patton imitator or something. And some people have also tried to say, well, he really wasn't around Charlie Patton as much as he was. But I found out just the opposite to be the case, that Charlie Patton really did teach Wolf how to play guitar, and they really did play together on several occasions.
2: I mean, how did he make that connection? How did he initiate that?
0: Well, the way it happened was Wolf was living on a plantation called the Young and Morrow Plantation, which was between Ruleville and Dodgeville, Mississippi. And Charlie Patton was staying on the Dockery's plantation, which was just a few miles away. And Wolf also had an aunt that lived on Dockery's plantation. She was like a cook there. So Wolf just literally just, I guess he just saw Charlie Patton one day, and it was almost like his road to Damascus, if I can use that analogy. It's like when he saw Charlie Patton, he got the revelation. He suddenly got the good news of the blue.
1: Right. Charlie the Revelator,
0: yes,
1: I think,
0: right.
1: was
0: Charlie the Revelator. And from then on, Wolf always said, no matter when he was interviewed all throughout his life, if anybody ever asked him who his favorite blues singer was, he would always say Charlie Patton. And the thing he got from Charlie, in addition to the music and the guitar playing, was he also got the fact that Charlie was an incredible entertainer.
1: Right. All those tricks he, you know, Charlie Patton did with the guitar, you know, thumping the guitar. I mean, Wolf could do those all of his life. You know, there are those acoustic sessions that Wolf did in 1968, just sort of spur of the moment while he was recording the Electric Wolf album. The producer, Charles Stepney, asked Wolf if he would play some of those old Charlie Patton songs on an acoustic guitar, and he just pulled it out and started playing this old Charlie Patton stuff. And you can hear him thumping the guitar at one point, and then John Hammond Jr. saw Wolf one time do the trick where he, you know, was playing the guitar, he threw it up in the air and spun it. It spun like three times, and he caught it and kept on playing. And, you know, he did the stuff with the guitar behind his back, and, you know, he could do all of those Charlie Patton tricks, and he could do those tricks while maintaining a beat, because that was the essential thing for those guys playing in the juke joints. You've got to maintain that beat. People are dancing, you know?
0: Yeah, and I think more than any other musician, Wolf carried on Charlie Patton's music into the 50s era. You know, Wolf took what Charlie Patton gave him, and he took it even that much step further. He moved Charlie Patton into a full band setting, and he never forgot what Charlie Patton taught him, and he always appreciated Charlie Patton.
2: Well, one of the things I'd like for you guys to make clear is this wasn't just one of the things where we often hear somebody would see somebody perform. Patton actually took Wolf under his wing.
1: Oh, yes. He taught him literally. I mean, he gave him guitar lessons. As a matter of fact, we got a really good story from Paul Rochelle, who heard it from Wolf about how towards the end of Charlie's life, Charlie sat with Wolf all day one day, you know, for hours, and basically was teaching him songs. And while he was teaching him songs, he was smoking cigarette after cigarette. He went through 5 packs of cigarettes while he was giving Wolf this lesson that lasted, you know, maybe all day. And so, you know, Wolf literally did learn, you know, how to play guitar from Charlie Patton.
2: Is there any indication of well, I guess this spending all that time with him would certainly be one indication that Patton actually had regard for Wolf's potential or the fact that he was learning his foot?
0: Oh, yes, because I found an interview with one of Charlie Patton's niece, with one of Charlie Patton's nieces. And she said that Charlie wouldn't, like, deal with anybody that he didn't think had talent.
1: Right, because he had everybody coming up to him who wanted to learn how to play guitar. And, you know, he'd turn most of them down. So just the fact that he would give Wolf lessons and he actually performed with Wolf meant that, you know, Charlie thought Wolf had some potential.
2: How old was Wolf at this point?
0: Well, Wolf was 18 when he first met Charlie Patton. And he never forgot it. I mean, you know, like I said, it was truly like a religious experience for Wolf. He never forgot meeting Charlie Patton. But you also have to keep in mind that that besides Charlie Patton, Wolf is the only post-war Chicago blues player who can claim that he played with Charlie Patton, Son Howells, Willie Brown, Robert Johnson, Sonny Boy Williamson, all in the 1930s.
1: Yeah.
0: None of the other ones can even come close to that sort of a list. And it wasn't that he played like they were the leaders and he was the second one in the band. With the exception of Charlie, they were like co-equals whenever they played together. The only person that Wolf ever really was like the second to was Charlie Patton. And, you know, Wolf, and that was because Wolf really idolized Charlie, but he also idolized Blind Lemon Jefferson. And he actually saw Blind Lemon play in Greenville, Mississippi.
1: Right.
0: And Honey Boy Edwards told me that when he first met Wolf, Wolf was actually traveling around like a Blind Lemon Jefferson impersonator.
1: Right, he was wearing the little glasses and stuff like that, you know.
2: Let me ask 2 other questions. The guy that you left out there in that litany of pre-war royalty was Tommy Johnson, and I know that he was influenced by Tommy.
1: He was influenced by the records, but he never met him personally, as far as we can tell. I mean, Tommy Johnson had been living up near Drew?
0: Drew. And it wasn't just the records, because Tommy lived around there. There were a lot of guys that were still living.
1: Yeah, the Tommy Johnson imitators. So Wolf learned from them also, but he never spent any time with Tommy Johnson personally.
0: That's right. Like, the Tommy Johnson music was very much a strong tradition around Drew when Wolf was living around there. So he learned, like secondhand from people that had learned firsthand from Tommy. And he also listened to Tommy's records. I mean, you can hear Tommy Johnson all through Wolf.
1: Yeah. Well, Wolf.
2: That's a lot where the howl came from, the actual howl.
1: Well, that and Jimmy Rogers. He also, you know, he said that he learned the howl from Jimmy Rogers.
2: Not the bluesman Jimmy Rogers.
1: The yodeling cowboy, you know,
0: the singing brakeman.
1: The singing brakeman. The white guy, the
0: real father of country music.
1: Right, or the grandfather of country music, you know. Yeah, Wolf said that he listened to those records, but, you know, he wasn't the only one who did. I mean, B.B. King also listened to those records. I mean, there was a lot less segregation in the music industry back then. You know, everybody listened to everybody else, and, of course, that Jimmy Rogers was, you know, one of the most famous singers of his time, so Wolf listened to him, and all those other blues men did, too. So that's where he got the yodel, you know?
2: Wait, and going back to Patton, wasn't there one of the people that you interview in the book talking about how Wolf was bothering Charlie Patton? I mean, it wasn't Patton saying this, but it was somebody saying that Wolf just spent all day with him, bothering him.
1: Well, that was the Paul Rochelle interview. But, you know, I don't think Wolf was bothering him. I mean, he just, you know, took a lesson from Charlie and it lasted all day long. But didn't, you know, it was his niece that said, you know, he bothered that man all day long.
0: Yeah.
1: But I don't know. I don't think.
0: But Charlie wasn't going to fool with somebody that was really bothering him all day long.
1: Yeah.
0: And you just have to get this mental picture of the two of them together. I mean, Charlie was this really small guy, maybe about 5'4", maybe 120.
1: He was a little rascal, as Wolf called him.
0: You know, when he was soaking wet, real light skin, big ears, wavy hair. Look, Wolf on different occasions said he looked like a Puerto Rican or an Indian or a Mexican. And then you got Wolf, who even then was like 6'3", not as heavy as he was in later years, maybe a couple hundred pounds. you know, this real dark, smooth, black-skinned man with blue eyes
2: and big feet.
0: Oh, just the hugest head you've ever seen. So, you know, just the two of them sitting together must have really made an odd sight. But Pop Staples, who was, of course, famous for the Staples Singers, and knew both Charlie Patton and Wolf at that time, said that he thought that Wolf was better than Charlie Patton.
1: He said, yeah, he said, I thought Wolf was the blues, as far as I'm concerned, more than Patton, you know. So that's kind of surprising, actually, you know.
2: It's interesting that you got to Pop Staples, because that's what we had always heard, that he was one of the few people who had been around Patton.
1: Yeah, he used to see Wolf and Patton playing there, you know, in Drew, Mississippi, and, you know, people pitching coins to him and stuff like that near the railroad station, and Ruleville also, you know.
0: Yes, matter of fact, if you go to Ruleville now, the main black strip there as far as clubs is still Greasy Street, and that's where Wolf and Charlie Patton would play on Greasy Street. So if you're ever in this little place called Ruleville, Mississippi, you may want to just drive by. Although you may want to do it more in the daytime than, you know, maybe late at night on a Saturday night at least, you know, and just pay a little homage to Greasy Street, because also Wolf and Honey Boy Edwards used to play together there on Greasy Street. And, you know, it's amazing that back in the 30s, this was like the main area for black entertainment. And here in 2004, it's still the main area for black entertainment in that little town.
2: How did Wolf make the connection to record? Can you convey that to the audience? How did that happen?
0: Basically, I think Wolf made his own luck. I mean, you know, Wolf decided to move to West Memphis, Arkansas around 1948. You can kind of see the handwriting on the wall. You know, the music was changing. And plus, just the Delta was changing. You know, they were bringing in mechanical cotton pickers and things. And people were literally being kicked off the plantations. So he moved over to West Memphis, and that's where he formed his first electric band. And what an incredible band it was. I mean, he had, just on guitar, he had Willie Johnson, Matt Guitar Murphy, and Pat Hare. You know, and we refer to them in the book as the triumvirate of West Memphis blues guitarists.
1: Right. The Holy Trinity, sometimes we call them.
0: Yeah, that was the term. Yeah, the Holy Trinity, yeah. And he also had people like Little Junior Parker was in that band at different times, James Cotton. So it was just this incredible super group. And Wolf approached KWEM, which was a radio station there in West Memphis. But at the time, KWEM did not have any black programming on the radio.
1: But they wanted to compete with WDIA, yes, right over in Memphis.
2: So they were looking for black programming.
0: Yes, yeah. And Wolf approached them about doing a radio show. And they said, yeah, you know, as long as you can, like, sell the advertisement and things, sure. And Wolf was a big smash hit. I mean, you know, people from miles around would hear about Wolf. You know, he would come on. It was like a 15-minute show, like the King Biscuit show. And they would come on, and they would often, like, play requests that people would write in. And they would advertise where they were going to be, like that Friday night or Saturday night or whatever. And there was a disc jockey that was a friend of Sam Phillips there in Memphis. And he told him, you know, Sam, there's this guy over in West Memphis I think you really need to hear. His name is Howlin' Wolf. And Sam said, you know, I'll tune him in one afternoon. Because the show came on at 3 o'clock in the afternoon. And so that's what Sam did. He just tuned in his radio dial to KWEM. And when he heard that voice, you know, he knew, well, you know, this is something interesting here.
1: Right. That's where, you know, you hear that famous quote that Sam said, when I first heard the voice of Howlin' Wolf, I said, this is where the soul of man never dies.
3: And we'll just break in right here to remind you that you're tuned to Blues Before Sunrise. I'm Steve Cushing. What we're listening to is an interview that we did with Mark Hoffman and James Seacrest, who were the authors, co-authors, of a biography of the great Howlin' Wolf called Moanin' at Midnight. This conversation took place originally June 13th of 2004. Let's get back to our interview.
0: So he sent word to Wolf to come over to Memphis that he'd like to talk to him. But he didn't, like, set a date or a time or anything. He said, you know, just come over at your convenience. And so one day Wolf came over to the studio. And Marion Keisker was the secretary there. So he came up, you know, just a little small office in front of the studio in the back office where Sam was. And, you know, he came in and he asked, you know, is Mr. Phillips in? And she said yes. And so Sam came up front and they started talking. And when I interviewed Sam about this, he said, you know, it didn't take but just a few seconds for him to realize that he had something really special when he came to Wolf, when Wolf just started talking to him, he said, you know, I got something really good here. So there was this instant connection between Wolf and Sam. So a few days later, Wolf brought the band in, and that's how he got started.
1: Yeah, and Sam, you know, Sam talked about Wolf in the same kind of almost like, well, you know, like quasi-mystical terms that Johnny Shines did. I mean, like, you know, like Wolf was larger than life. I mean, he was as big as his myth, you know. I mean, you really get the impression from, you know, the interviews that we did with Sam, that Sam really thought that Wolf was the biggest discovery he ever made, even more than Elvis and Johnny Cash and Jerry Lee Lewis, Carl Perkins, and all those guys, you know.
2: Can you address the issue of how the recordings by Wolf were distributed? What went on the actual Sun label? What went to the Baharis? What went to the Chess Brothers? And who determined what went where? And what chronological order did it happen? Were the initial records on Sun?
0: No, the initial records were on Chess. Sam had been leasing recordings both to the Bahari Brothers on their Modern label or the RPM label and to Chess, but he had already had kind of some problems with the Bahari Brothers by the time Wolf came in to record for him. So he sent it off to Chess instead, and the Baharis were a little bit upset because they thought that he should have sent it to them.
1: Yeah, they were real upset.
0: Yeah, so then quickly, Joe Bahari, who I interviewed, they made a trip over to West Memphis and used his connections with Ike Turner to set up a recording session with Wolf, because Ike had already played some in Wolf's band, and so that's how the recordings that came out on the RPM label happened. But yeah, all the ones that Sam did were distributed through Chess, were released on Chess. And he said one of the reasons he started Sun was because he lost Wolf to the Chess Brothers.
1: Yeah.
0: That's what he told me.
1: Right. When Wolf went up north to the Chess Company, Sam said he was just so devastated that that's one of the reasons that he really wanted to start his own record label. It was one of the biggest disappointments of his whole career. Well, and oddly enough, you know, Sam claims that Ike never recorded with Wolf in the Sun studios. That's kind of an interesting thing, because most people think that Ike played on those early Sun sides with Wolf, but Sam said that wasn't true.
2: Well, were the Sun sides, what we regard as the Sun sides, like Old Red and Highwayman and stuff, were those actually, those were not issued before the Chess recordings were issued? They were kind of when, like, what, 51, 52, 53, but they were not issued?
0: No, they were not issued. Those recordings were supposed to be issued by Chess. Those were... I mean, if they had been released at the time, those would have been Chess records. They wouldn't have been Sun records, because there were no Sun records at the time that he first started recording Wolf. But, you know, I think that sometimes those RPM records kind of get neglected. You know, now that I go back and listen to them, I think that often the versions, sometimes he did the same song, he did different versions for both labels.
1: Yeah.
0: And I sometimes think that the superior versions were the ones that were recorded for the RPM label, and they were just recorded with a portable recording machine, often in somebody's home, or the first session was at KWM, was done right at the radio station. And it's really remarkable, the sound quality that they were able to get out of those. But it was just really interesting talking to Sam about the recordings that he did with Wolf, because he said the way he worked as a producer was, he said he thought his job was just to make sure that the microphones were set up right, and that he created an atmosphere where the artists could be who they were. He just wanted to make the artists comfortable so Wolf could be Wolf. And he said that when they were in the recording studio, that he never told Wolf what to play. He said Wolf was in charge of what they played, was in charge of the band. And that Wolf had one person in the band that he would play off of, and that was Willie Johnson. So really, you know, it was Wolf and Willie playing off of one another was what brought those songs together. And Sam said his job was just to make sure that the mics were set up right, and
1: right, and make sure that the limiters were on. One of the interesting things is they use this limiting device called a Gates Level Devil. And Wolf, would, you know, he had such a powerful voice that when he would sing into that microphone, he'd practically blow it out. And the Gates Level Devil was something that came from radio to keep them from literally blowing out the tubes and everything. And so that's why those early records sound like they're breathing. Wolf would sing, the limiter would sort of like, you know, limit the amount of volume, but For a split second, you know, half a second, maybe a second or so after, yeah, you would suddenly get the sound of the whole studio when Wolf quit singing or quit blowing the harp. You'd hear the whole studio for a split second, and then it would sort of like limit it again, you know. So that's why you had that effect on some of those early records of, you know, the breathing sound of those early Wolf records.
2: Another question I have, and this is more a personal thing, whatever happened to Willie Steele, and why didn't he make the trip north?
1: We don't know. He went into the Army, and we were, you know, hoping to locate him, and people kept on telling us that they heard that he died, so we never could figure out what happened, except he made a career out of the Army. That's all we know.
2: For the listening audience, that was the drummer on the Memphis recording,
1: right,
2: by Wolf, before he came to Chicago.
1: Right, yeah. So he went into the Army, made a career of it, and then died, and we're not even sure when. But
0: yeah, and on those early recordings, I mean, Willie was not the fanciest of drummers, but there's nobody who ever laid down a heavier beat than Willie Steele.
1: Yeah.
0: And there was also another person who recorded with Wolf that's kind of a mystery, and that's Hosea Lee Kennard, who played piano on some of his sides that he recorded up here in Chicago for Chess in the 50s.
1: Yeah, we heard that he is, you know, the last time he was spotted was in the mid to late 1990s. Billy Boy Arnold saw him down in the Loop, and also Hubert saw him down there, and they both talked to him briefly, and he said that he was working as a short order cook somewhere in the Loop, but he's like disappeared. I mean, he's not in the Chicago phone books, and, you know, we did an extensive search for him and couldn't find him anywhere. We actually went around to the current restaurants down there in the Loop and tried to find him, and nobody knew where he was. It's really unfortunate because he was a big part of Wolf's sound, you know, in the 1950s.
2: Did you get any stories from Johnny Jones' wife, from Bertha?
1: No, she wouldn't talk to us, unfortunately. I'm not sure why, but she just, she was one of the ones that we tried, and she just didn't want to talk.
0: She was actually very close to Lily, and she said she didn't want to talk. I think she wanted to get permission from Lily first. Plus, I think she said something about she wanted some sort of financial compensation for doing an interview. And, you know, at that point, I had no idea whether she had anything that was really of that much value to say. It was one of those that I would like to have gotten, but
2: unfortunately. You'll find she has plenty that's worth saying, you know.
1: Oh, really?
2: Oh, yeah, yeah. And she knew so many people there on the scene and had a lot of first-hand involvement. So I'd say anytime you can cultivate that in that interview, it's well worth doing.
1: Yeah.
2: How
1: okay.
2: About Henry Gray? Did you talk to Henry Gray?
1: We talked to Henry Gray, and, you know, unfortunately, he wasn't that good of an interview, you know. He told us some stuff, but it was, you know, he just, I'm not sure whether he didn't want to talk or whether he just doesn't remember much. You know, he used to have a drinking problem, so it could be that he just doesn't really remember that much from those years. But,
0: yes, but I've never seen a good interview anywhere with Henry Gray that's been published. I think Henry's just one of those types that he doesn't exactly give yes and no answers. He may elaborate up to 10 words when you ask him a question. He's kind of like the total opposite of Sam Lay. You know, who would, like, give you this long, very funny stories about Wolf. So, you know, well, I think he just wasn't a very talkative person.
2: One thing about Henry Gray, I've worked with him a number of times, you'll find is that if you sit him down and do an interview, he freezes up. But if you talk to him, he's got all sorts of interesting things to say.
1: Oh, really? That's good to know. Because, you know, I did a phone interview with him, and it was maybe the single worst interview I did. It was literally yes and no answers to a lot of the questions, and he did not elaborate at all.
2: I think he feels the pressure, and if it's just a conversation, there's no pressure, and there is a lot of interesting stuff that he'll add.
1: Oh, okay.
0: Well, maybe if we do a follow-up edition of this book, we'll just try to sit down and have a casual conversation and maybe take some surreptitious notes or something, you know?
1: Yeah.
2: Would you talk about Wolf and the Army? How did that whole thing happen?
1: Yeah, well, you know, Wolf went into the Army in 1941. He told some people that he went into the Army because some white plantation owners basically made him go into the Army. They basically made sure that he got drafted, and maybe it was just because he was, you know, he was a blues man and he had this freedom that sort of threatened them. So in any event, he was inducted into the Army in 1941. And he spent most of his time in the Signal Corps of the Army, although he started out actually as just doing kitchen patrol. Archie Edwards told us a story about how Wolf served him food and stuff like that, and then he would sit down, you know, Archie would sit down with Wolf and play music and stuff like that. And Archie also said that Wolf, when Pearl Harbor happened and Roosevelt came on the radio and was doing a speech about how now we're at war, Wolf turned to this crowd of young guys who were, you know, most of them were like 10 years younger than him, he would have been in his early 30s then, and he said, you know, men, we're going off to war, but see that young man over there, pointing to Archie Edwards, he said, you know, you listen for him when we come back, because he's going to make something of himself as a blues man. And Archie said that that's one of the reasons he became a blues man. Anyway, Wolf was in the Army until 1943. He was stationed at several places around the South, Georgia and Memphis, and then they sent him out to the Pacific Northwest late 1942 or early 1943. And he was out there at Camp Murray, which is just south of Tacoma. It's near what's now Fort Lewis. And while he was out there, he started to have nervous spells. And dizzy spells. And basically, he was having panic attacks. And it seems like Wolf was just not cut out for the Army. Well, another story we heard also was that he was in the Signal Corps, you know, which was, you know, they did communications, but ironically enough, communications was not his forte because he couldn't read and write. And they were trying to force him how to read and write, and they would start beating on him. They would whip him when he didn't say the letters right, and this probably reminded him of his abusive childhood, and that may have triggered those panic attacks. So,
2: was this white black corps?
1: He was in a black corps. The Army was segregated at the time, but I'm not sure whether he had white officers.
0: Oh, yes, at that time, yeah. I don't think there were any black officers.
1: So he probably had white officers, and the thing is also Wolf was a big, threatening-looking guy, and who knows what happened. I mean, maybe there was a white drill instructor who decided he was going to take Wolf down a peg and, basically break the spirit of the biggest, scariest-looking guy in the company. I mean, we don't know what happened, but Wolf started having panic attacks and dizzy spells, and they sent him to the psych ward, essentially, and they said that he was suffering from psychoneurosis. That was the term. They also classified him as a mental defective, and who knows what that's about. I mean, I suppose just because he couldn't read and write, they thought he was an idiot, but, he wasn't. So they sent him from Camp Murray, from the psych ward in Camp Murray, down to Camp Adair, which was somewhere near Portland, and he was in the hospital there for a couple of months, and his condition did not improve. While he was there, they said that he would sometimes have fits where he would pick up furniture and throw it, beds and stuff like that. And he, November, or actually the end of October 1943, the Army had had enough of Wolf and he had had enough of them. And they let him out and they sent him down to Memphis in the company of a couple of MPs. And they let him go in early November of 1943. Within 3 weeks, he was living up in Lebanon, Tennessee, with some woman that he had met the year before. Her name was Lily Crudup, no relation to Arthur Big Boy Crudup. And in fact, some people that we talked to got her mistaken with the second Lily, Wolf's last wife. Well, this was, another woman entirely. The weird thing is this woman had left her husband the year before. She was married in 1941 to a guy by the name of James Freeman, and she apparently left her husband when she met Wolf. Her family said that James Freeman died, but we couldn't find any death certificate for him, so we think that she literally upped and left her husband when she met Wolf, because, Wolf was a very charismatic guy, really tall, dark, and handsome, and, maybe she saw Wolf in a club somewhere, she was, not getting along with her husband, and she left him. So, 1943. She moves in with Wolf. Wolf's father actually thought that they were married. He said he referred to her as Wolf's wife. But they were living in Lebanon, Tennessee. Well, by 1945, a little over a year later, she was committed to the state insane asylum by her own mother. And Wolf had apparently left her by then. So there's a story there. And it's a story we never could figure out, what happened between them. Why he left her, why he was even living with her, it's kind of a mystery, but it's just one of those things that we partially solved, through documentation.
2: I've got two other questions, and maybe we can wrap this up. It's sort of hot in here, isn't it?
1: Mm-hmm.
2: Did the two of you, when you approached this book, did you guys stake out specific territory about, I'm going to do such and such, and you cover such and such?
1: No, not at all. I mean, it was just like basically happenstance. You know, being out in Seattle, there's a lot of musicians that come through town, so I would pick up the ones that were coming through town as often as possible. James wasn't living near a big town, but he spent, you know, he'd go over to the Delta during the big festivals, so he'd meet people over there, and then we would both do phone interviews. And then, of course, in the last 5 years or so, with the birth of the internet, we've been able to find people a lot more easily, you know, because, you know, all the blues musicians have their own websites now, and we can at least email them and, like, make contact with them or make contact with other people that they know and, you know, even look up phone numbers of people that we want to meet over the internet. So that's really helped a lot. But, no, we never really had any sort of an assignment list.
0: No, you know, and often I would, like, do an interview with somebody, and I would either call Mark or I would send him an email and say, well, I just interviewed Willa Hudson Showers, and he told me this story about the wolf. And sometimes I would talk to people I'm not even sure Mark had even heard of before, because I was kind of really tracking down all those early 50s Chicago blues guys. And then sometimes he would call me up, and he would have talked to somebody, and I'd say, so what connection does he have with Wolf? Because he would have talked to somebody who would mention, you know, you need to talk to this person. So we were all the time finding people that we didn't know had any connection to Wolf that way. And that was kind of the process. It was really wonderful, you know, like I would get an email from Mark, and I would say, well, you know, I just talked to such and such, and we got this good story from him. And that's the way we worked at it. We never did have an assignment. It did kind of work out, though, that Mark did most of the interviews with all the British guys, because he really got hooked into them first. And they were all, like, sending emails to him, you know, like one would tell them, tell another one, you know, you need to contact this guy, Mark Hoffman. So he did most of the interviews with the British guys.
1: Yeah. And that was fun. You know, the British guys were just so effusive in their help and everything. So that was, you know, that was a lot of fun. I ended up doing a lot of the document searches also. I mean, like pulling up Wolf census records, you know, I just figured out how to do that. It's fairly easy these days, you know. You can do it online. So I actually traced Wolf's family back to 1870, you know, to find out who his parents and grandparents were, because we weren't sure. I mean, for example, this guy, Will Young, the guy who basically raised Wolf from the ages of, say, 3 till he was 13 when he ran away. Well, you know, the people down in White Station kept on referring to him as Wolf's uncle. And the only problem is, you know, Wolf's mother was named Gertrude Jones, and Wolf's dad was Doc Burnett. There's no Young in either of those names. So we thought, who is this guy? And I had to trace Wolf's ancestors back to 1870 to figure out that Will Young was actually Wolf's great uncle on his mother's side. In other words, his mother's...
0: No, mother. He was on his father's side, right?
1: No. It was his mother's side. His mother was a Young.
0: It's still confusing.
1: Yeah, so, yeah. So, you know, he was Wolf's great uncle, and but everybody down there in White Station called him his uncle, you know?
2: In asking about his uncle, who was very abusive, he later went to his real father, who actually was a very kind, caring man. Whatever happened to Wolf's father? What was the end result there?
0: He died in the early 1950s. The story that his stepdaughter told me was that he had been out working in the fields one day, and he came home and just had this terrible pain in his stomach. And they took him to the doctor, and he died just a few weeks later. Within a few weeks he had died. And she said it was stomach cancer. We never actually were able to get a death certificate for him. So we just had to rely on her information. But yes, Wolf had a very close relationship with his father, whose name was Leon Burnett, but everybody called him Mr. Doc or just Doc Burnett. And people who knew both Wolf's father and Wolf in the late 1920s said they looked more like brothers than they looked like father and son. And they always seemed to have a really special relationship. Now, one of the really confusing things is when I first started doing this research in the Delta and I started talking to people who knew Wolf in the 20s was they kept referring to a John D. Burnett. And I was saying, well, you know, his name is Chester Burnett. And they said, well, I don't know who Chester Burnett is, but there used to be a man around here named John D. Burnett that we all called Howlin' Wolf. And, you know, I did a couple of interviews before I figured out that it was Howlin' Wolf, that he was going by the name John D. So then later on, when I started interviewing Wolf's stepsisters, they all still called him John D. Even, you know, like in the early 1990s when I interviewed them, they either called him Wolf or they called him John D. They never called him Chester.
1: Yeah.
0: So, you know, we were wondering, why was Wolf going by John D.? And then I met this woman. Her name was Dorothy Scott. And it was really

0: was a child, that abusive childhood he had. And when the new census records came out in the year 2000, you know, since they released them 70 years after they've been created, we could get the get a look at the 1930 census records. And sure enough, we found a John D. Burnett living with a Doc Burnett. And it was Wolf's family, and it listed all of his stepsisters and his half-sister. And did I say earlier that that Will Young was on Wolf's mother's side? Yeah, I was wrong about that. No, it was Wolf's father's mother's side.
1: That's right. Yeah. It was Wolf's father's mother's brother.
0: Right, Wolf's father's mother's brother was Will Young. Because, you know, because Wolf's father's mother was Amelia Young.
2: One more time, we'll break in and remind you that you're tuned to Blues Before Sunrise. We're listening to an interview with Mark Hoffman and James Sechrest, the co-authors of a biography of Howlin' Wolf called Moanin' at Midnight. Originally, the conversation took place June 13th of 2004. Let's get back to the interview.
1: And, you know, and that's one of the most daunting things when you start doing a blues book. It's just getting all the family connections straight. I have yet to find a bluesman who has a really simple family tree. I mean, they all seem to be very complicated. Most of them, if you map them out, they don't look anything like a tree at all.
3: And they don't have the same name, which is a problem right there.
0: Right. And, you know, the one mystery we couldn't solve was a family mystery, you know. The famous story about Wolf being related to Sonny Boy Williamson to, you know, Rice Miller. Wolf said this in several interviews. He said that his half-sister Mary was married to Sonny Boy, too. Or in another interview, he said his stepsister Mary, or actually you might have said May, M-A-E, in that interview, was married to Sonny Boy, too. It was perfectly reasonable. We figured, you know, we'll find out who this Mary is right away. And we started talking to people, and nobody in Wolf's family knew a thing about her. Nor did Sonny Boy 2's granddaughter, the daughter of his second wife. She didn't know anything about it. Nor did, Eddie Shaw. Nor did Hubert. Nor did Robert Lockwood. They had heard the story, but they didn't know the details. There were no census records that showed her anywhere. And so we have never been able to figure that one out. The thing is, Wolf, in all of his interviews, was pretty straightforward. He, unlike Sonny Boy, who could not tell the truth to save his life, Wolf hardly said anything that was a lie. I mean, you know, basically everything he said that we could document, you know, was pretty much the truth. So we don't think that Wolf was making this up, but we still haven't been able to figure that one out. It's like the last great mystery. So if anybody out there knows what happened,
3: would you be willing to talk about Wolf killing somebody? Is this a story worth pursuing or that should be told?
1: Yes, because I really don't think it makes Wolf look quite as bad as you might think on first blush. Yes, Wolf did kill a man. He chopped the top of a man's head off with a hoe.
0: Right. The hoe seemed to come out of nowhere, and the top of a man's head went spinning off across the porch floor, accompanied by a spurt of crimson, and then the thump of a body as it hit a porch floor, as the body hit the killing floor.
1: Yes, and it was a typical Delta fight. It was over a woman. Supposedly, both Wolf and this man were going out with the same woman. It's not exactly sure whether this man that was killed was her husband or just her boyfriend, exactly what their relationship was, but supposedly this man was being abusive to this woman, partly probably because she was also dating Wolf.
0: Yeah, it could have been.
1: It got back to Wolf, and so Wolf decided he was going to handle it.
0: Right, and it could have been something as simple as, like, you know, Wolf was playing a local juke, and this woman came on to him. She wasn't getting along with her boyfriend, and she saw this big, huge, handsome star, and she kind of went crazy for him and took him home, and then her boyfriend heard about it and decided he was going to do something about it. And unfortunately, he was arguing with the Wolf, and unfortunately for the guy, Wolf was carrying a hoe, you know, a cotton hoe, and they exchanged words, and maybe the guy pulled a knife. We're not sure exactly what happened, but Wolf hit him with a hoe, and that's all she wrote.
3: Was there any consequences, legal consequences?
0: No, we don't think so, because, you know, we the story that Hubert told us, for what it's worth, is that Wolf got away. A posse chased him with hounds, and Wolf hid out in a

0: sage ditch until the posse and the hounds, you know, bayed off into the distance. And then Wolf scrambled out of the muck, and he ran away and found some of his friends who were in the Masons, and they helped him aboard a passing train, and he fled the scene. Now, the thing is, we checked the prison records in Arkansas, Mississippi, and Tennessee going back to 1935. Actually, in Mississippi, I think we checked even before that. Yeah. We checked the records at Parchment Farm specifically because we heard from a couple people that Wolf said that he had been in Parchment Farm. Well, they didn't come up with anything in Parchment Farm under Wolf's several names, you know, Chester Burnett and John D. Burnett. And then we checked the federal prison records, and they found nothing either. So he didn't have a federal prison record. And not only that, but he had gotten a passport in the 1960s with no problem. So if he had any kind of a murder record, it would have been difficult or maybe even impossible for him to get a passport. So we suspect that it was just another one of those Delta killings that basically didn't amount to anything. I mean, there were no legal consequences.
1: And basically that was a regular... I mean, when people today hear this kind of stuff, they can't envision that environment unless they came from it.
0: Yeah. But
1: there are people dying every weekend at parties, as pointed out in your book.
0: Right, yeah.
2: Yes, that's right, because at the time, the plantation owners, they really were the law. Like the local sheriff would have to ask permission to come onto the plantation. And let's say Joe killed Sam, and Sam was a worthless, no-good drunk, and Joe was a real hard worker who just lost his temper and killed Sam in a fit of anger. Well, they weren't going to let the local law take Joe away. I mean, Joe's a good, hard worker. So, so there would be no legal consequence. And that's the way the Delta was. The Delta really was kind of like the Wild West, long after the Wild West was tamed. I mean, it was really like the last frontier. And if you still go to the Delta, there's a lot of that frontier attitude. It's almost, because I remember the first time I went to the Delta in 1987, and that was before I even started working on the Wolf book. And, I was just amazed. It was like going back in a time machine. And I'm from rural Alabama. And if I think the Delta is backwards, I mean, you know, that tells you something about how the Delta is. It's really like going back 30 or 40 or even 50 years now.
0: Yeah, it is. You know, part of that is because now there are all these little towns that are almost like ghost towns, because you got to remember that, you know, back in the 1930s, there were five times as many people there because, you know, farm labor, you know, farming cotton back then was very labor intensive. So they needed a lot of people there to do all the labor. And most of those people fled up north. So they left their old buildings behind, and there's a lot of crumbling old buildings down there. It's really like going through ghost towns out in the Wild West.
2: Yes, and just to give you an example, you know, to kind of prove this point, one time I had to go to the airport and pick up Pop Staples for a blues festival that was going on there in the Delta. So I had Pops in my car for like 2 hours, and we were driving down from Memphis down through the Delta. And the comment that I remember most that Pops made was, he was just looking out at these empty fields, and he said, "So where did all the people go?" You know, he kept saying that over and over again. He'd look over in this building. He said, "I can remember when there was just a whole row of houses right over there." And he said, "So where did all the people go?"
1: Interesting. I also wonder, did you ever think to check with the Masons on that story?
0: Yeah, we did, but, you know, they're pretty secretive.
2: But Wolf was very prominent in the Masons because often in photographs you'll notice that he has a very large Masonic ring that he wore all the time. And I did talk to Jesse Sanders, who's better known as Little Howlin' Wolf, and they were in the same Masonic Lodge here in Chicago for a while.
0: Yeah.
1: Guys, let's, just for the record, in your own voice, what's the name of the book?
0: Moaning at Midnight, The Life and Times of Howlin' Wolf by James Segrest and Mark Hoffman. 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
3: And there you have our interview with Mark Hoffman and James Segrest, who were the co-authors of the biography of Howlin' Wolf, Moaning at Midnight. And to take us on out of the hour, what do you say we grab another cider or two by the great Howlin' Wolf?

Howlin' Wolf and My People's Gone. Let's say that it's Blues Before Sunrise one more time, and we are going to pause and identify the station. We'll be back with the fifth and final hour, including the Soul Breakfast, to take us up to station ID. Howlin' Wolf should get us here. It's a thing called Who'll Be Next?

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1: It's hour number five of this week's Blues Before Sunrise, and the good news is I've been searching for 4 weeks to see where I put my Jackie Davis CDs, and I found them.

Jackie Davis, Softly as in a Morning Sunrise, from the year 1960, off a package on the Capitol label called The Tiger of the Hammond. Of course, it was the Hammond organ. It's Blues Before Sunrise. I'm Steve Cushing, and it's time now for the Soul Breakfast.

And breakfast is served. That's what we like, those 30-second fades. Jimmy Smith providing the soul for our soul breakfast here this morning. Actually, he was teamed with Kenny Burrell on that one. It's called Groanin', from May of 1959, a package on the Blue Note label called Home Cookin', the incredible Jimmy Smith. And rounding out the soul breakfast, let's see, we started with Don Byas from July 1950 and his rendition of Summertime. Then we listened to Ray Charles from 1963 and Don't Set Me Free. We had Shirley Horn, a package on a tribute to the songs of Ray Charles, and this one, Just for a Thrill, from May of 1993, and that brought us around to Jimmy Smith and Groanin'. You're tuned to Blues Before Sunrise. It's the Blues Heritage Showcase. I'm your host, Steve Cushing. Let's step back down in the, well, wait, before we go down in the alley, I've got a couple here by Annie Laurie.

And there's a pair by Annie Laurie. The first was done in February of 1950 with Paul Gayton and the band, and that was Paul's voice you heard, along with Annie Laurie, and I'll Never Be Free. I think Annie was with Paul Gayton from around 47. By the time of the next record, which was April 1952, she was recording under her own name, and she was a variety of different labels, including the OK label. This was Lonesome and Blue under her own name from April of 1952. It's Annie Laurie here on Blues Before Sunrise. All right, let's step down into the alley now, and we'll kick things off with John Lee Hooker.

All right, Bo Diddley, Surfer's Love Call from March of 1963. There was a Bo Diddley surf album. Turns out I think there were three or four sides that were actually by Bo Diddley, and they substituted some, white surf band or something for the rest of it. But that was the one that was actually him, Surfer's Love Call. Let's go to the top. John Lee Hooker with three. Send Me Your Pillow from 1962. This Is Hip from 1963. Then back to 1962, John Lee Hooker and the Lennon Sisters, and She Shot Me Down. Then we had Jesse Thomas, Texas Blues, from August of 1949. Charlie Braddock and the Wee Wee Hours from October 1948, paired by Boyd Gilmore. Just an Army Boy from 1952. Also, Rambling on My Mind from that same session, Boyd Gilmore. We listened to Ernest Lane on piano and vocal, and What's Wrong, Baby, from 1952. Then we had Bo Diddley. Bo Diddley's a Gunslinger from the year 1960. And Surfer's Love Call from March of 1963. Guess what? That's end of the trail this week for Blues Before Sunrise. We are here each and every week at this same time with 5 hours worth of vintage black, 78s, 45s, and LPs, CDs as well. We hope you'll make plans to join us next week at this same time. Till then, I'm going to leave you with Albatross, and I'm out of here.

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It is only through a change in human consciousness that the world will be transformed. The personal and the planetary are connected. As we expand our awareness of mind, body, psyche, and spirit, and bring that awareness actively into the world, so also will the world be changed. This is our quest as we explore new dimensions.

0: Albert Flynn de Silver says that writing is a spiritual experience. Many of us would like to get on the highway to becoming a writer, but we're stopped by the chatter in our heads that tell us, I'm not good enough. Hasn't it all been said before? Or, I could never be as good as so-and-so. Or even, I don't have the time. De Silver encourages us to choose to stop the chatter in our head and say, now is always the time, literally. Don't wait. This is our moment to allow inspiration in and our imaginative brilliance out. He adds, the sooner we can wrap our mind around writing as a process, an adventurous journey instead of a product, the sooner we can get into the work of writing as an act of discovery. Albert Flynn de Silver is an American poet, memoirist, novelist, speaker, and leader of writing workshops. He's the author of several books of poetry, including Letters to Early Street and Walking Tooth and Cloud. He has also published a memoir, Beamish Boy, and is the author of Writing as a Path to Awakening, A Year to Becoming an Excellent Writer and Living an Awakened Life. Join us for the next hour as we explore the creative process of writing with our guest, Albert Flynn de Silver. I'm Justine Willis-Toms. I'll be your host. Welcome to New Dimensions. Albert, welcome.
1: Thank you so much, Justine. A great honor to be here with you.
0: Well, thank you. It's our honor and privilege to have you here. And I would like to begin. I know that you pair up writing and meditation. You use meditation as an important component to writing. And I want you to share just how those two link up. But before we do that, I want to have you describe how you first clicked with meditation. It took you a while, I think, to get into it. So tell us when it first clicked for you.
1: Sure. I think the time that it really clicked for me dramatically was the first time I ever did an extended silent retreat at Spirit Rock. I had been attending daylongs and going to Jack Kornfield's famous Monday night class for a few years. And then I met one of his teachers, the great Thai master Ajahn Jumdian. And he used to come every year to Spirit Rock, and he would do kind of a non-residential series of daylongs.
0: I just want to say Spirit Rock is a meditation center in Northern California, in just across the Golden Gate Bridge in a town just north of San Francisco, just for listeners who are not familiar with it.
1: Mm. Sure. And so then it turned out that he was offering an extended silent retreat, which I had never done. And I thought, okay, I'll give it a whirl. And so, you know, off I went to this silent retreat, and I mean, I had a little sense of what I was in for, but, you know, the daylongs are never silent, and to be quiet for an extended period of time, even for a couple hours, I think is a radical thing to do in our day and age, and let alone, you know, 8 days of this, and I couldn't believe it. The first, you know, 3 or 4 days was just constant, nonstop chatter
0: in your head.
1: Yeah,
0: right.
1: In my head, and just like incredible stories that I was making up about people and judgments about people, and it all just sort of came up in front of me in this very stark way that I had never really had the space to pay attention to, and it was really difficult and really challenging, and I thought I was going a little bit batty, and fortunately we had time to do walking meditation and do some embodiment exercises that Ajahn Jumdian had taught us. And so there was this one day where I had to go out for, you know, just take a break from the Dharma talks and from the silent sitting. And I just walked out onto the land and up this creek bed, and I just lay down in the gravel, and I just was sort of going to just relax and take a nap. But instead, I was so attuned to the meditation. I sort of went straight into this meditation experience, kind of a lying down meditation experience. And I describe this in much better detail in the book and a little bit in my memoir. But what happened was that I just all of a sudden went into this kind of waking dream state and was thrust back in time to a very traumatic experience in my childhood. And I grew up in this abusive household, you know, distant alcoholic parents, and they weren't really up for parenting. So they hired this very controlling and violent governess. And so there I was lying in this creek bed and just thrust back to when I was about probably 5 years old and, you know, leaving my room a mess and just getting into trouble with the governess. And the scene that arises before me is not a dream. It's this sort of waking, like, experience is all I can describe it as. And she's getting furious with me. And she's just doing the thing that she used to do, which was bat me around and pull me by my ears and pull my hair and drag me down the hallway. But in this heightened meditative state, she's just pulling at my hair like tufts of weeds and throwing them aside. She rips my arm off and just throws it away. she just kind of tears me limb from limb. And I'm left as just this empty stump. And she's getting more and more furious and more enraged because she can't get to me. And suddenly she just basically explodes and turns into this giant blue puff of smoke and disappears. And I was just like amazed. I mean, I just like this huge gush of energy just left my body at that moment. And I'm lying in this creek bed and this energy just dissipates. And I just started bawling my eyes out, you know, just weeping. And then I just felt this lightness, this release, like something had like sticky and dark had just left my body. And it was just the most remarkable, amazing experience of my life. And the rest of the retreat, I sort of was just wandering around with this heightened sense of like, what was that? Mm-hmm. Who am I now without this story? You know, this like grief seemed to have physically left my body. And maybe this is where I get to just show up and be in life. And I was at just so much ease and laughter and joy at the simplest things for the rest of that retreat. And so I think that's when it clicked for me. Yes. And that was a pretty dramatic example.
2: Yes, yes. But and then later on, as you really got better and better and with meditation, or at least more practice with it and did it more devotedly, you add that to your writing and you've paired these up. Mm-hmm. Now that was different than what I've done many interviews with people who talk about writing and how to become a better writer.
1: Yeah.
2: But throughout your book, you have all these meditative practices and then you have writing exercises mm-hmm. as well. But you always pair these together. And can you say something about how they work together?
1: Yeah, so I think this is an example of reconnecting to the body and of allowing things to release. I mean, I think for many of us, whether you have, you had a traumatic childhood or not, in some ways, just being in America in 2018 is traumatic enough, you know, with the news cycle and all the information and so forth. And I think what happens is that it lives in our bodies. It kind of gets stuck in our bones. And so meditation for me is this way of releasing that, of letting it go and reconnecting to the true song of the heart. And so it allows us to kind of to step in to that field of generative creativity that's always there, but gets obscured when we get blinded by the conditionality of the world. And so what I find is to really get at the truth of what I want to say, which is the writing. Meditation has always been this way to not sort of overthink and write from my head, but write from my body, right from, you know, I always loved the title of Natalie Goldberg's book, Writing Down the Bones. And it, for a long time, I thought it was a clever title. I didn't really get it. But then, you know, having this visceral release experience of really going interior into the scary, traumatic stuff of our being, then I got it. I was like, oh, this is writing down the bones. This is writing down the viscera, the tied knots of grief and fear and trauma. That's the real work of writing. And I think meditation is the way to get there. But it's certainly not easy. It can be quite scary and quite harrowing.
2: You say, we're not becoming a writer. Like the writing is a process. It's not a product. And like some people say, well, I can't call myself a writer until I'm published.
1: Yes,
2: you know.
1: Right.
2: So, but you don't agree with that.
1: Well, I wouldn't say that. I've never had that idea before. You know, I mean, this is, we're so conditioned in our culture, particularly, to think of everything as a product. Everything is commodified and commercialized. I think it's a real challenge to enter into that zone of process and receptivity. But I do think it's necessary. And it's one of those things that again, meditation is a way to remember that and remind ourselves of, oh yeah, this isn't about the finished book. This is about the excitement of creating this thing and really co-creating it. Because writing is a community practice, I think. You know, even, I mean, I can't tell you how many people were involved in this book, not to mention all the ethereal influences of all those who came before me, right? And who continue to influence me, all the people that I read and the ones that I sit with and the ones that I listen to on the radio, for example, or on podcasts and so forth. All this stuff is influencing our creativity, whether we're writing a nonfiction book, whether we're writing a novel or a poem. And so it's process is really everything. And the more you surrender to that, the more you can come out with a magical product.
2: I want to remind our listeners that I'm here with Albert Flynn DeSilver, and he is the author of Writing as a Path to Awakening. And if you want to know more about his work, you can go to his website, albertflynndesilver.com, and he spells his name Albert, A-L-B-E-R-T, Flynn, F-L-Y-N-N, DeSilver is D-E-S-I-L-V-E-R, albertflynndesilver.com. 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I'm Justine Willis-Toms. 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

0: I'm here with Albert Flynn DeSilver, and he's the author of Writing as a Path to Awakening. And Albert, if we're talking about writing and becoming more skillful in writing. And I know that one of the things that you talk about, your advice, is to do a lot of reading.
1: Yes.
0: Do a lot of reading. So, you know, think, oh, wait, writing, you mean I have to read too? Yeah, so why do you advise us to do a lot of reading?
1: Yeah, the book really could have been called Reading as a Path to Awakening. I give them equal weight. You know, reading is writing, writing is reading. And I've never met a truly good or great writer who's not a great reader, because that's how we learn to phrase things and to come up with syntax and ways of ordering words and playing with language. So I think it's absolutely essential to read a lot, and to, again, it's this way that we're, you know, as an extension of the creative field, we're not this individual self. We're this dynamic blending of all ideas. And so reading allows these ideas to come into our being and to infiltrate through our own experience. And so it's not that we end up being plagiarizers or something like that, but it's more like, oh, this is the influence. This is how I learn and grow as a creative person and get super inspired.
0: I can remember when I read this part in the book, and you were talking about some of the writers that you have read and that you love. And I remember one particular book that popped for me, and this was Burl Markham's West with the Night. And she wrote about, she was in Africa. And actually, she was at the same time as Denison, who out of Africa, and her experience, and also flying in a plane and becoming a pilot and all that. But it was her languaging in that book. I heard it as an audio book. When I hear something like that, I also then have to get the book.
1: Sure.
0: And you suggest that too, because the reading on the page is different than just the audio. And I just would listen over and read over and over. How did she take these very, very simple words and create such a visceral image? And I was just amazed at the way she put words together. Now, she was not a writer per se, but she had this way of conveying something.
1: This is writing from the body.
0: Yeah.
1: You know, I think this is when people are connected to their intuition, they're connected to their interior world and their visceral experience, they can write with that level of viscerality that communicates the emotional depth of their own experience through words. And that's why it's so magical. That's why writing and poetry and stories are so magical, because they can come through us this way when we surrender to that kind of experience.
0: I want to give an example. Give an example. You have one exercise in your book. It's just a brief exercise. And I thought, oh, okay, I'm going to try this one. Okay. And it was something like, just look around in your environment and just pick out three things and just take less than a minute and write about them. I thought, oh, I can pause and I can do that. And here's what I came up with. And I was just astounded by it, because it – now, remember, this is under 60 seconds is what I came up with. All right. So I came up with three objects that was in my immediate environment. And I wrote, the sword of the leaf is racing ahead of the others to pierce the ceiling. That was the first one. The second one I really like. The box is jutting out, standing away from the pack, poised to escape the boredom of order.
1: Beautiful.
0: I love that one.
1: Great.
0: Then the other one, the third one was, The red shoebox sits with deep patience, longing to be chosen. It shouts, choose me, today, choose me.
1: I love it. See, this is incredible. This is exactly what I intended with these exercises, is to bring out that sense of possibility and that sense of joy that when you give these exercises a try and you don't overthink them, you know, you write from the body and from the gut and from the heart instead of exclusively from the head, that all kinds of amazing things are. I mean, that was such a perfect example of how things can get really animated and alive and beautiful and surprising for us. So thank you for
0: It's true. And then it's like you give an example. There's another example, a story you tell in the book. It's so wonderful. There was a time you were substitute teaching and you were with fifth graders or sixth graders, and they were very rowdy and they were going to give a substitute teacher a really bad time. And you came in and describe that scene and how you worked with them.
1: Yeah, well, it was just a sometimes you're introduced fairly well as the visiting teacher and sometimes not so well. And if there's a substitute teacher, it's like the kids are already off and at you, you know, and just not trusting this whole poetry guy thing. And anyway, so it was one of those classrooms. It was a little rowdy, out of control. And so I just kind of launched into this poetry experience, and I just got a little dramatic and a little hyperbolic, and they kind of settled down and they're like, who is this guy and why is he acting so strange just about words and about language? And
0: I think that you told them that they were going to be the teachers.
1: Exactly. Yeah. No, I said, we're going to switch roles here. You're the teachers. I'm going to be the student. And I'm going to invite you to explore your imaginations on your terms. I'm not going to feed anything to you. I might give you a couple of examples. And I gave them a basic simile example. And I sort of started writing it on the board. And I said, the evening moon is... I forget the exact example, but it was something like the evening moon is slipping beneath the horizon, like blank. And this one kid just shot his arm up and he said, like a blob of ketchup slipping off a wet plate. I was like, what? It was just such a beautiful, detailed, particular, excellent, excellent image, you know? And it just, I said, yes, that's exactly it. You know, and this was the, you know, this kid had never really explored writing. He wasn't an expert. And, you know, and this is why I have this time frame, a year to becoming an excellent writer and living the awakened life. It's because it doesn't take necessarily a lifetime. Sure, it takes practice to really hone your craft. But in an instant, you know, when the invitation is there and the space is there, to allow yourself to write from that deeper place, really amazing, beautiful things happen.
0: Absolutely. And you talk about how poetry cultivates the imagination. You give some examples. So how does poetry trigger this for us?
1: Well, I like to talk about poetry as the language of possibility. And it was, I think it was Carl Sandburg who said that poetry is an echo asking a shadow to dance. When I read that, I thought, wow, what could that possibly mean? Right? You know, my brain wanted to sort of figure out the meaning. And then at some point, I just let go. And I was like, I don't know what that means, but it's beautiful and it's weird and it's strange and it's inviting me in. And I've always loved that because it's a definition, but it's a non-definition. And it just makes you show up in present form for the mystery of awareness.
0: Right.
1: That is language. That is poetry.
0: Right.
1: And I think we're kind of trained in our culture to try and figure out the meaning and pick out the meaning. And that's why people are so misunderstanding of poetry, because they want it to mean a particular thing the way a story, you know, tracks a narrative event. Mm-hmm. But that's not what poetry is about.
0: I remember going to a poetry reading that Robert Bly did one time. Mm. And he read one of his poems. And I'm in a whole auditorium of lots of people. And I'm thinking to myself, of, I don't get it. And I'm thinking, everybody else here really gets it. I'm the only one that doesn't get it. You know, and, you know, I mean, yeah. It's nice, but I don't get it. It didn't reach me.
1: Mm-hmm.
0: And then Robert says, now let me read that again.
1: Mm-hmm.
0: And then he starts to read it again. And then he pauses between the stanzas. And then he repeats a stanza. And then he plays with it. And then he allows it to start to really infiltrate and start to sit with you. And then I got poetry. I mean, yeah. I really thank him for that.
1: Mm-hmm.
0: And I know that there are other poets that do that. I think David White does that really well, too, yeah. And others. And I started to understand, I was trying to get poetry from my intellect, from my head.
1: Right, right.
0: And it's something else goes on with poetry because yeah. You can't figure it out.
1: No, it's that bodily understanding. It's reading it from the heart and from the lower belly and from the full body. And, you know, it's interesting. I think that poetry is... It's so alien in our culture because our culture doesn't take time to get quiet, and poetry needs quiet. Poetry needs space.
0: Although, Albert.
1: In general.
0: Although, there are some Madison Avenue young people who get poetry.
1: That's true.
0: And there are some ads that will just say, I think it. There's a Walt Whitman ad that they use some stanza from from Maya Angelou.
1: Mm-hmm.
0: And it's selling something. But right. If you ever run across it, it just stops you, you know, the open road, you know, or the road not taken or whatever it is.
1: Yeah.
0: And so there's where... Or rap.
1: Oh, sure.
0: You know, rap is, and young people, is a way of entering into some poetry.
1: Absolutely. Yeah, so there's a lot of gateways, for sure. Absolutely. And I'm glad that you mentioned rap, which it really comes out of very traditional rhyming poetry, going back for the English tradition, you know, a couple hundred years. And just making it contemporary, making it real for you know, various cultures and various communities. And I think it's wonderful and it's powerful. But people don't necessarily think of it as poetry. You know, it's got this different name, although at its core, I do think it is poetry.
0: And not all of it is that rap can get some real negative publicity because some of it can be really violent and that sort of thing, mm-hmm. or misogynist or whatever.
1: Yeah.
0: But I don't know enough to say the bulk of it, but a lot of it is just really very studied and very deep. So I want to remind our listeners that I'm here with Albert Flynn DeSilver, and he's the author of Writing as a Path to Awakening, A Year to Becoming an Excellent Writer and Living an Awakened Life. I'm Justine Willis-Toms. 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
1: I'm here with Albert Flynn DeSilver, and he is the author of Writing as a Path to Awakening, A Year to Becoming an Excellent Writer and Living an Awakened Life. 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And he spells his middle name F-L-Y-N-N and his last name D-E-S-I-L-V-E-R, albertflynndesilver.com. Or you can get there through the New Dimensions website, newdimensions.org. And Albert, let's talk about a couple of other things that you talk about in the book or suggests or advise, and that has to do with devotion and discipline. Mm. Okay, so let's give that some time here. Devotion. All right. What do you mean by devotion? We kind of think of that as kind of in religious terms, but devotion. Yeah. Why do you use that?
2: Well, I think I remember reading years ago Anne Waldman, and she had this whole thing around, it might even have been the title of one of her poems or her essays or her books, Vow to Poetry. And I always thought that was really interesting, taking a vow to poetry. What did that really mean, you know, in the way that you take religious vows? And so I started thinking a lot about devotion as really being devoted to that creative process and to yourself as a creative being, as someone who wants to change the world through language, through communication. And I, you know, at some point it became like that for me, just right. Like I couldn't not write. I could not do poetry. I could not do a memoir, just writing. And I feel that way more than ever now. But that creative impulse, and I think this is natural for all of us, and it just manifests differently for different people. You know, for me, it manifests through this need to write. For some people, it manifests through the need to create businesses. For some people, it's this need to create dance. But we are creative beings. That's part of just our natural state, I think. And so when we reconnect to that aspect of devotion, I think it really solidifies this journey of creativity and allows us to get into this process, right? And enjoy that process as part of our vow. Like we've made this vow and we're devoted now. So we got to show up. And even if it's for a few minutes a day, just to write our thoughts and to know what we think and to know what we feel, that's devotion to presence. That's devotion to the world.
1: And then we practice it, and we think of practice. Oh, practicing our scales, or
2: yeah,
1: whatever.
2: Right.
1: Oh, that sounds so hard, and being disciplined about it. But I wrote down a sentence. You say, "I love this sentence." It's what you say in the book, and it's I can't remember who you attributed it to, but you say practice doesn't make perfect. Practice makes process, and eventually with consistent attention, proficiency, and with serious devotion, mastery. So you say you can't even get close to mastery without devotion. So with consistent attention, proficiency, and with serious devotion, mastery. So
2: I attribute that to myself.
1: Oh, goody. I'm so glad I picked out a sentence that was yours. Absolutely.
2: Well, only because
1: I said that. I must have said that I love this sentence. Maybe. I don't remember. Anyway.
2: No, well, it's just, you know, nothing is truly mine, quote unquote.
1: Yeah.
2: But I started thinking about this whole, you know, practice makes perfect, you know, that old adage. And I was thinking, is that really true? You know, it's not true. And there's no such thing as perfection. You know, and there's a lot of perfectionists out there that thinking that there's this way I can keep on making it better and better and better and better and better. And if it's not going to be perfect, well, then I don't even want to bother, right? Mm-hmm. And so
1: someday I will arrive at some destiny.
2: Yeah, yeah. And so this keeps us from the page. It keeps us from the dance floor. It keeps us from the music studio. This strive of some abstract notion of perfection. When really, if we start thinking about practice making process, that when we get into practice, we engage in the process of creativity, and it becomes this natural part of our lives, an extension of who we are, rather than something that we have to do that because we think we should, right?
1: Yeah, yeah.
2: And in regards to discipline, you know, discipline is always kind of a bad word for me because I got disciplined when I was a kid.
1: That nanny was not.
2: I have bad associations with discipline. And so it was this real interesting process of rethinking that word, discipline, and what that means, and how an act of completion becomes this point of almost like point of transcendence along the process, where we can engage more deeply and really discover who we are and what we have to offer the world, I think.
1: Right. And then that just takes you into the idea of rewriting, mm-hmm. you know, and editing and everything.
2: Yes.
1: I remember years ago, the first piece, I wanted to be a writer. I didn't.
2: There's still time.
1: There's still time. I wanted to be a writer, but I had all those things that I said at the very beginning of the program that, you know, well, I could never do it. I'm not good enough, all of that. But finally, there was something that I just had to write out, and it had to do with getting my first horse.
2: Mm.
1: And I wrote this piece, and I wrote it. I just wrote this piece, and I sent it off to the engineer we were working with at the time. Mm-hmm. And he was an English major.
2: Mm-hmm.
1: And it was Phil Catalfo. And I remember Phil said to me, he read the piece, and I was looking forward to getting some feedback on it.
2: Right.
1: And he said, "Justine, you know, your grammar is terrible, and your spelling is awful, and the way you put all of this together, it's just a mess."
2: Mm.
1: And I'm just like, oh my gosh. And then he said, "But I am really jealous." I said, "What?" He said, "I'm really jealous." He said, "I am an English major, and so I cannot put anything down unless it's already perfect in grammar and syntax and everything."
2: Yeah.
1: "And I can see you write from your gut, and you can fix the grammar. You can fix the sentence structure. You can do all of that. But what you have is that visceral feeling of what it was like to get a horse for the first time."
2: Mm-hmm.
1: And I was so appreciative of that feedback, because then I've never been afraid of the editing. In fact, I've looked forward to the editing process now, knowing that all I need to do is do that, what you call free writing.
2: Mm-hmm.
1: Just free write it. Just let it just roll. Let it just roll. And then the rest is in the mix later.
2: Yeah.
1: So,
2: well, that's so great you didn't take on the criticism about the grammar, and that you were able to take in the praise about this visceral, which is really, he's right. That's the core. That's what's truly important. It's not to say that grammar and sentence structure and syntax and all that stuff isn't important, but we have people for that who can support us on that journey. And when I said that writing is a community effort and it takes a village, I truly mean that. Just, you know, putting this book together, for example, you know, I had a copy editor, I had an editor, structural editor. I had worked with a whole nother, you know, pre-editor. And so, because we can't do all of it on our own, you know, we can't. And so it's really great to think of it in those terms, because then you don't feel like, oh, I'm on my own here, and I've got to do it on my own. And really, you want to be able to to celebrate that writing from the core and not get bogged down in this ideas of perfection or ideas of making sure that the grammar is all correct. And these are all just these voices in
1: our
2: heads.
1: They can be real stoppers to your own creative process.
2: Absolutely. Absolutely.
1: Right, right. There's a piece that I want to read. And it's from your book. And I know that you say, like, when you're reading, what you do, and I tend to do it too, is to have a notebook with me where I jot stuff down as I'm reading. And this is something that really popped for me in what you wrote. You were describing a certain point of being in a coffee shop and noticing a certain waitress or barista and the way that she would greet people and how she would move around this coffee shop and how enthusiastic and how authentic she was and how that can change us. And you wrote, you said, "Can we be our authentic, enthusiastic self no matter what and show up for each other? Maybe you're at work and you have to perform some customer service shtick to keep your job, but you do it not because it's your job and you do want to please your voice or even merely keep your job. You do it because this is the most important moment of your life, the only moment of your life. You don't know what's going to happen next. Here in reality, all we have is now. Your work, regardless of your actual job, is to meet the world head on at this very moment, no matter what, no matter who. Meet whatever grief, trauma, fear, anxiety, or illusion that shows up with as much joy, presence, and enthusiastic aliveness as you can muster. Say yes to whatever comes. And that is free writing. That is free being, free living, and free storytelling on the path to awakening."
2: Wow. Who wrote that?
1: Yeah. I knew you were going to say that. I knew you were going to say that because it's like it comes through you.
2: Exactly.
1: And then when you get it fed back to you, you go, "Wow, yeah, that's right on. That's right on. That authentic, enthusiastic presence." And
2: I remember that day so specifically because I was trying to figure out what to do with this book as I was writing. I was like, I wanted to tell everyone all this stuff that I supposedly thought I knew about meditation and about writing. And at some point, I finally was like, oh, no, this is about stories. This is about little anecdotes. I mean, it's also about the how-to stuff, but what's going to make it really interesting is these sort of simple moments of our daily lives and these simple little anecdotes that illustrate various points that I want to convey in the book. And there was just this rainy day. I'm sitting in downtown San Rafael at the coffee shop and just observing. I was like, oh, I'm going to take my own medicine here and I'm just going to free write and just free write into this project, which I wasn't doing. I was sort of overthinking it at the time. And that's when this all kind of came through, you know, just the observations of this barista. And it just allowing myself to be in that moment was just
1: so much fun. Thank you. Thank you for sharing it with us. And now we have it too. I'm here with Albert Flynn De Silver, and he is the author of Writing as a Path to Awakening, A Year to Becoming an Excellent Writer and Living an Awakened Life. I'm Justine Willis-Toms. 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

I'm here with Albert Flynn De Silva, the author of Writing as a Path to Awakening, A Year to Becoming an Excellent Writer and Living an Awakened Life. Albert, I'd like that, you know, you have many different meditations, as I said, in the book, and many processes. And there was one that popped out. This was just to give a flavor, sure, of some of the processes that, mm-hmm, you have.

0: So, yeah, I started thinking about, I mean, it's so nice to be able to have a prompt that's like this solid visual thing. I mean, most of us are primarily visual in our that's our primary sense experience. And so to go out and have this sort of double creative experience where you just kind of shoot from the hip and gather a bunch of pictures.
1: You can just take your cell phone and just do
0: it. Right, absolutely. It's simple. You don't have to be fancy. And just things that are catching your eye, you know, bright details, colors, shapes, forms. And don't even think about it. It's sort of like free photographing, like in the same way that you would free write and not trying to make anything perfect. And then edit those down to, I forget how many I said, maybe 3 or 5 or yeah. something like that. And write, free write from those pictures.
1: And, well, I think that you said specifically, just to be, I think, because I read it recently, so it's...
0: I haven't read
1: okay,
0: it in a while.
1: I know you haven't. You're far away from it. You're off to your next project already. But so if you do 20 pictures a day, and then you cull that down to 7 pictures per day, so that's 21 images, and then you pick out 3 out of the 21, and that's what you write about. You take the 3,
0: okay.
1: So that just to help people follow it.
0: Perfect. And you can get all the details in the book.
1: Exactly. Precisely.
0: But yeah, I've always found it very powerful to write from images. It can be a little bit abstract and overwhelming to just pull things out of the ether, you know.
1: Right. But these have already attracted your eye.
0: Exactly. Exactly. So this is kind of, we're really training the imagination in this exercise. One of my favorite books is from Teachers and Writers Collaborative. It's one of these books I picked up when I was learning how to become a poetry teacher. It was called Educating the Imagination. And I just thought, oh, wow. I thought like that was sort of an innate thing, but it's helpful to educate the imagination. And how do we do that? And so this is one of those exercises that will help people reconnect with it. It's not that you don't have an imagination, you know, or that people always say to me, oh, I'm not a very creative person. Nonsense. Everybody is a creative person. It's like, where have you been putting your attention? You know, you may not have been putting your attention on creativity, or you may have been putting it in a different way. And so this is the invitation to reconnect with that power of your imagination.
1: Which reminds me of one of the formulas that you don't put many formulas in your book, but there are 2 in the book. And the one is you say devotion plus attention plus consistent action equal talent.
0: Exactly.
1: Yeah.
0: Yeah, you know, people, so many of us think that talent is this thing you're born with, right? And it's this myth that permeates our culture. But in reality, for most of us, and of course, there are always rare exceptions of, you know, the prodigy, but that's not what we're talking about. We're talking about someone who finds a love for a particular discipline, be that writing or dance or music or business or whatever it is. And you apply that attention, you bring your attention to that and your love of it. And if you're interested in participating in the conversation, the creative conversation around that discipline, then you devote yourself to it and you be consistent. And what happens is you get published or you have a dance recital or, you know, your photograph winds up in a book or, you know, it's really just showing up. What did Woody Allen say? Yeah. You know, half of life is just showing up.
1: Yeah, right. Exactly. Exactly. Exactly. So, and you've already talked a lot about how connecting with the body that, and I know for me, just when I'm writing, and I have to do a lot of writing in my work. So I'm constantly writing. Sometimes it's fundraising writing. Sometimes it's program descriptions. And then I write essays every month. And so I'm constantly writing. And that's good because I have these timelines that forces me to be that disciplined and do it. And I have people that help me and help me edit all of that, which is really good. So I put it out and then I get this feedback, all this, you know, whatever. And, but I noticed that when I write, I actually, you help me to know this about myself. When I write, I actually go into my body when I'm struggling to find what is it that I'm wanting to say, what I want.

0: I feel this about what, and I'm actually feeling it, and I'm putting my hand on my midsection because I actually feel it, and then it gets down on the paper. That's the way I write.
1: Beautiful.
0: And it works.
1: It does work, indeed. Absolutely. But I think it there's an element of courage. I think that's very courageous of you. It's not, for many of us, it's not that comfortable to be in our bodies, period, let alone write from our bodies. And I write a lot about this in the book, about courage. You know, that the creativity, that showing up for this is a courageous act. And like meditation is extremely simple, right? Just sit there and do nothing and breathe, basically. But what happens when you do that, you know, I forget who the teacher was who talked about this anecdote of someone asking, like, is it normal when you sit down in silence for all hell to break loose? And she was like, yeah, of course it is. When you get quiet, stuff comes up, you know, all that stuff that we've avoided.
0: You're not going to feel bliss necessarily.
1: No, not necessarily, although you may at some point. But oftentimes it's the stuff that we've not wanted to see or look at that comes bubbling to the surface. But that's also the gateway. That's also the portal to freedom.
0: So you're saying be courageous enough to go into the body, to feel where it lives in the body and let these things come up.
1: Yes.
0: To grapple with your fear.
1: Yeah, absolutely. And this is especially needed in our culture for men. It seems a little bit more natural for women, or maybe a lot more natural for women, and acceptable, quote unquote. I'm doing air quotes. We're on the radio, but you can't see. But for men, this is a big challenge. And I notice who shows up to my retreats and workshops, 80% women. And I think men are just scared to inhabit their bodies fully and to delve into the feeling self.
0: And I hope that there is a shift happening in that, and especially with the younger generation, that it's not difficult for them.
1: I hope so too. I mean, I want to be the agent for that transformation. Yes. That's really my life's work.
0: Yes. One other thing, Albert, that I noticed that you recommend, and I hadn't seen this before, and I'm going to get this dictionary. You said it. You get a really good dictionary. And it's not get a good synonym dictionary. No. That's not what you said. So why a good dictionary?
1: Well, obviously, it's sort of the Bible of words, right? That's your material, in the same way that clay is the material for a sculptor. You want to find the best clay.
0: And it's not going on Google.
1: Not necessarily. I mean there's always there's the OED, which is sort of
0: Oxford.
1: Yeah, the Oxford English Dictionary. Yeah. I mean, that's the most comprehensive for the English language. And it's gigantic. But there's in-between dictionaries that are good. But I think that the point here is to be interested and engaged with words and with language, and to think about the materiality of words. And to be willing to explore and to play. And when you're reading, to look up words you don't know and to find that as a part of you're cultivating your curiosity, and that's taking you deeper on the journey of writing and creativity.
0: Well, you know what I thought of? I thought that I'm always amazed when people come up with these metaphors. I'm always looking for metaphors, and I wonder, how are they doing it?
1: Yeah.
0: And I thought, I think I'm going to get a dictionary like you have suggested, Albert. And I'm going to use it like an oracle.
1: Mm-hmm.
0: And I'm just going to flip. This is having a physical dictionary.
1: Yeah.
0: You can do this. Just flip it over and open wherever it opens and just sort of look down the page that opens and see what words pop out at me.
1: Absolutely.
0: And see if I can work with something and start to make my own metaphors that are delicious. Oh, Albert, we've run out of time.
1: great conversation.
0: I've enjoyed it so much. Thank you so much for putting this out. And I'm excited. I think listeners can tell that I'm excited about some of the wonderful work that you've done in this book and how you've helped us to become better writers.
1: Well, it's been an absolute honor and a joy to meet you finally after listening for so many years.
0: Thank you so much. I've been speaking with Albert Flynn DeSilver, author of Writing as a Path to Awakening, A Year to Becoming an Excellent Writer and Living an Awakened Life. He is also quite a wonderful poet, award-winning poet. And his website is Albert Flynn DeSilver, Albert Flynn, FLYNN, DeSilver, DeSilver.com. 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I'm Justine Willis-Toms. 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

0: Little babies and potted plants, the stationary, the helpless, the hardest working beings in the room.
1: Young infants and plants are processing information at a surprisingly high level.
0: And the blurred line between plants and animals.
1: This wall that we place between the plant and the animal kingdom is kind of arbitrary.
0: Plus, getting hooked on birding.
2: It's like playing Pokemon, honestly. 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

0: Live from NPR News in Washington, I'm Linda Kenyon. Deadly wildfires are raging in Europe. Hundreds of thousands of people in southern Europe have been evacuated due to the wildfires, which come amid an extraordinary heat wave and drought. Here in North America, tens of millions of people are continuing to endure hazardous smoke from massive wildfires burning across Canada and the western U.S. NPR's Kirk Siegler reports from the fire line in Boise.
1: Well, it's a huge deal because it means all of the resources have been deployed at all the fires across the country. So if we get another big fire, we're in trouble. And that's probably why I'm not seeing a whole lot here outside the center. The center has made a plea for international help. In fact, we're expecting a crew of elite firefighters coming in from Australia to land this weekend and get deployed across the West. But international aid could be harder to come by if the situation in southern Europe gets worse, and firefighters are going to be needed there, international crews needed there.
0: That's NPR's Kirk Siegler reporting. Wall Street is headed into a busy week with the Federal Reserve facing a big decision on interest rates, along with earnings from big tech and big oil. NPR's Raphael Narm has a preview.
2: The Fed is set to hold its latest policy meeting at a time of high uncertainty. Although investors for now believe policymakers will hold rates steady, many are betting the Fed may have to raise them this year if inflation picks up as expected. That's because the continued war with Iran has led to a spike in energy prices. We'll also get a first read of economic growth in the second quarter, which covers from April to June. And we have a slew of important tech earnings, including from Microsoft and Meta. Investors will also carefully eye the earnings of Chevron and ExxonMobil at a time of big volatility in the energy markets. Raphael Nam, NPR News.
0: Russia launched another ballistic missile at Ukraine's capital this weekend, striking a residential building. From Moscow, NPR's Charles Maines reports Ukraine has attacked Russia's largest online retailer 10 times in the past week.
3: Ukraine attacked warehouses of the online retailer Wildberries, a company often considered Russia's version of Amazon.com. This time, drones targeted a Wildberries facility in Ekaterinburg, the main city in Russia's Ural Mountains. Kyiv has justified the strikes by accusing Wildberries of providing drone technology and other components to Russia's military, a claim the company denies. The attacks have also come in addition to months of Ukraine targeting Russia's energy infrastructure. In the latest, authorities in the Siberian city of Tumen said drones struck an oil refinery without detailing the scale of the damage incurred. Charles Maines, NPR News, Moscow.
0: You're listening to NPR News. The United Nations Secretary General is visiting Damascus. This is the first time a head of the UN has visited Syria in more than 15 years. NPR's Emily Fang has more.
4: The UN's Secretary General Antonio Guterres landed in Damascus and was welcomed by Syria's foreign minister. Guterres' predecessor last visited Syria in 2009. About 2 years later, a civil war began and consumed Syria for the better part of the next 14 years. Guterres' visit and other visits by heads of state have come as the new government in Syria normalizes ties with the outside world. But Guterres has also expressed concern about two serious deadly bouts of sectarian violence in Syria that left thousands of civilians dead, mostly from Syria's minority groups. And violent attacks by militant groups are down, but they continue. During a visit by the French president to Syria earlier this month, two bombs Syria said were set by ISIS cells went off. Emily Fang, NPR News.
0: Punch the Monkey is one today. The orphan monkey at a Japanese zoo that stole many people's hearts by clinging to an orangutan plush toy has been captivating fans around the world. Zookeepers say Punch has received more than 2,500 birthday cards. They also say the monkey, who was abandoned by his mother, is no longer being bullied by the other monkeys. Also, he's made friends, even has a girlfriend. And Punch the monkey no longer clings to that plush monkey toy. Happy birthday, Punch. The national average for a gallon of regular gasoline is now up 15 cents from last week. I'm Linda Kenyon, NPR News in Washington.
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6: It might not look like they're doing much, but plants are very intelligent.
7: We think plants must not be that intelligent because they never move. They stay still.
6: But what's wiser than knowing your limits?
7: If an animal is in a bad situation, if they can't find food or there's some sort of a danger that's present, they get to run away. The plants have to make decisions in a way that are binding. Once they decide where they're going to grow, that's pretty much it. They can't move anymore. They have to work within those constraints.
6: They're driven by survival, and so are we.
7: This wall that we place between the plant and the animal kingdom is kind of arbitrary.
6: From Virginia Humanities, this is With Good Reason. I'm Lauren Francis, and today on the show, are plants and humans really all that different? Peter Vishton is a professor of psychological sciences at William & Mary. He usually studies the way that humans and animals think, but the pandemic shook things up. It was dangerous for infants to come into the lab, so Peter started paying more attention to plants. He found that they process some information the same way that little babies do. Peter, you found out that plants and little babies have something in common. What exactly do they have in common?
7: We think a variety of things, but maybe the most straightforward things is they exhibit something called habituation. If you show a human infant some interesting stimulus, they'll look at it. Eventually, they'll look away. If you then show them the same thing again and again, they look less and less as they get familiar with it. Plants do the same thing.
6: So plants also look at things more often?
7: Well, plants can't see, but they do sense the environment around them. The species we've worked with a lot is called the Mimosa pudica. It's sometimes called the shy plant or the touch-me-not plant. It has these fern-like leaves, and when you touch them, the leaves close up. It's a defensive reaction. If there's something walking around eating the Mimosa pudicas and they get bumped, if they close their leaves, they're less likely to be noticed, less likely to be eaten. If you keep touching the plant, say every hour or so in the same way, the leaves close less. That is the same way that human infants habituate in their looking responses. Plants habituate in their responses to a repeated touch stimulus in terms of closing up their leaves.
6: Mm. And so why is that? First, tell me, why do babies do what they do?
7: That's actually a very deep question to ask. Why? Science isn't so good at why questions. The inference we typically make is that human infants, frankly, like adult humans, we're always trying to gather information. Once you've already looked at something for a long time, you've gathered pretty much all the information you're going to get from it. And so it's time to look for something else that's novel and interesting.
6: So, Peter, help me understand this. Plants don't have neurons and they don't have brains, but somehow you're saying that they are able to process information.
7: Plants don't have neurons, but they clearly have some way of processing information, of storing memories, of making decisions. It has to be a very different system than the one that's functioning in human neurons, but certainly they're capable of processing that information. The specifics of how the plants are accomplishing these things that we're finding, I think, is a very open question. There's a sense in which we're trying to characterize the overall information processing abilities of plants as a whole organism. And then later on, we'll look to see if it's the calcium ions. There's some evidence that plants produce electrical impulses that travel through the body of the plant. The details of how it's implemented is something that people have thought about. There's some ideas behind it, but that's not where our research is focusing at the moment.
6: So I want to zoom out for a moment. You normally study the way that humans and animals think, but along came the pandemic, shut down the lab. You couldn't bring little babies in there to study anymore. And somehow or another, you began thinking about plants and whether they could process information. Did your wife think that you had lost your mind?
7: I always worry that I come off as the nutty plant guy, but it turns out there are a lot of people who've been asking these questions about plant information processing for a long time. There's some classic old studies done by Charles Darwin looking at plants with vines that search in a very systematic way for something to latch onto. So I am not alone in terms of exploring the information processing abilities of plants. In my case, you're right. It was around the pandemic. We couldn't collect data from infants. We couldn't have them visiting campus. And someone around that time sent me a paper by someone named Monica Gagliano. She's an Australian researcher who had run this habituation and dishabituation study with the Mimosa pudica. In the infant development world, habituation and dishabituation is the primary tool that people have used to figure out what young infants are perceiving, what kinds of decisions they're capable of making, how their memory works. You can ask an infant something, but they can't tell you. They can't speak yet. But based on observing their behaviors under carefully constructed situations, you can make these inferences that tell us that young infants and plants are processing information at a surprisingly high level.
6: Hmm. And you've also found that plants can kind of count. Tell me about that.
7: So this is another place where we took methods that were developed in the study of infants and applied them to plants. There's an old study that was done by someone named Marshall Haith with five-month-old infants, suggesting that they have the ability to enumerate. Counting actually is a loaded word. When you're counting, you have to know symbols that stand for numbers and the order in which those things go. There's a concept of cardinality that that you have to invoke there. What Haith did was he would sit these infants in front of two TV screens, and there'd be two stimuli that would appear on the left. So a little dancing character would appear, then go away. Then a dancing character would appear, a second one on the left screen. And then a third one would appear. The third one would appear on the right screen. And he showed the kids this sequence again and again. And he found that the kids, they would keep looking at that left screen until they'd seen two things. And then they would look over to the right. We adapted this to the Mimosa pudica plants, this touch-me-not plant, when we were growing them for the habituation studies that we were talking about earlier. We would give the plants light for half of the day. So in the initial part of it, it was the lights would go on at 6 a.m. They'd get 12 hours of light till 6 p.m., and then it would be dark for 12 hours, still from 6 p.m. to the following 6 a.m. We'd give them one day of light, then we would give them a second day of light, and then we would give them then the third day no light. It would just be a dark day. And the thing that we found over the course of the first 2 weeks or so is that the plants adapted to this schedule. If you were to walk into the tent where this experiment was taking place and look at these plants, they look like they're not moving. But when we make time-lapse movies of them, they're moving all the time. They're forever jockeying for position to get exposure to the light, right? They're growing in a big clump. And if your leaf is in the shade, you're not getting sunlight, that leaf will move to a place where it can get the light. And it doesn't just do this when the light's on. In the hours leading up to when the light comes on, the plants begin moving around a lot, jockeying for the best position to get the most light. Researchers sometimes call this light foraging behavior. We would see a lot of movement in the dark in the hours leading up to when the light came on, but on the dark days, the days when the light wasn't going to come on, the plants moved significantly less. This suggests that the plants are keeping track of how many light events they've seen. In the study I described, the way I described it before, it was always a 24-hour day. After the plants had been in this 24-hour day cycle with the light one, light two, dark day repetition, we changed the length of the day. In the best version of this experiment, the duration of the day changed every 3 days. So sometimes the plants would get a 10-hour day. That is, they would get light for 5 hours and then dark for 5 hours. Sometimes it was a 36-hour day. They would get 18 hours of light and 18 hours of dark.
6: So you gaslit them.
7: We gaslit them that way. in that the plants were being exposed to this pattern. The plants seemed to, after two light events, conserve their energy. If I can anthropomorphize the plants one more time, it's as if the plants are saying, okay, there's light there. That was great. Oh, here was a second light. Okay, I've had two light events. Now I know it's going to be dark for a long time. And they would stop moving, presumably to conserve their energy. So I don't think the plants are counting. I don't think they're saying one, two, okay, now I'm going to stop. But mm-hmm. something in the plant is keeping track of not the overall amount of light they've been exposed to, but the number of light events to which they've been exposed. I just don't think there's any way to explain that data without invoking this concept that the plants are enumerating things. They're keeping track of numbers.
6: So, Peter, I actually didn't realize until talking to you that the shy plant cannot reopen as quickly as it closes. Once it's closed, it stays shut for about 15 minutes, and during that time, it cannot photosynthesize. So it really is a matter of life and death, and there really is a decision-making process involved.
7: I think that gets to the heart of it. Plants that are grown with a lot of light, with very bright lights in their grow environment, mm-hmm. They don't seem to exhibit this selective dishabituation. But plants that are raised with very little light, so in just enough light for them to survive, those are the plants that show these clear learning effects. So it's when the mm-hmm. plants are motivated by, I guess, hunger, right? They mm-hmm. They need that light. They really need it. It's in their interest to open their leaves up as soon as possible. Mm-hmm. It's also in their interest to stay closed in a situation where they might get eaten. So they sort of have to balance those two different demands.
6: So this calls to mind, Peter, a friend of mine who droughts his tomato and pepper plants to encourage root growth. He deliberately does not water them for a few days, maybe even a week, in the dead of the summer. And that encourages the plant to grow deeper roots and it makes it more strategic with whatever rainwater and other resources it does get. And then when he waters it, it's like the plants just skyrocket.
7: I think that's a great example of the kind of things that plants seem to engage in all the time. Not just in our admittedly strange laboratory situation we're putting these plants in, but in the real world, plants, in order to maximize their chance of producing seeds that go out in the world and produce other plants, they have mm-hmm. to engage in some very complex decision making. They have to sometimes take risks. Plants are most people think of them as almost inanimate objects, right? They're moving, but you can't see them moving because they move very slowly usually. But they are competing with other plants. They are trying to thrive as much as they can. And farmers have come up with ways like droughting the plant to cause it to make certain kinds of decisions. But in mm-hmm. out there in the wild, all those plants out there in the woods are doing this kind of information processing all the time.
6: Hmm. Why did you decide on the shy plant instead of any other plant?
7: I presume the reason that Gagliano and lots of people have looked at this is it does produce that leaf closing behavior. You're right. It takes 15 minutes. They very slowly reopen. But the closing event only takes about 2 seconds. It's a really salient thing. It's useful to measure. We've played a little bit with trying this with cotton plants. But they move so slowly that it makes it hard to run this kind of experiment with them. It should be said, I'm talking about information processing in plants it's the whole category. But there are really only a few plants that people have looked at in a whole lot of detail, one of them being Mimosa pudica.
6: I mean, what would you say to a person who's like, Peter, I hear you, but I'm not buying it. Like, there's nothing here that really suggests that plants have intelligence. What would you say to that person?
7: I think in the case of the habituation and dishabituation studies that Gagliano and our group have been running, it really is impossible to explain the behaviors that we see in the plants without invoking this idea that there is perception. There is a sensing of the environment around the plant where they can differentiate between multiple stimuli. They can tell the difference between wind versus being physically shaken. You also have to have some kind of decision-making process. It could be that this leaf closing is just a reflex. It just happens all the time, no matter what. That's not the case. They seem to be making a decision to sometimes deploy that behavior and sometimes not. And then I think most impressively, it means they have to have memory. There's just no way to get selective response to a novel stimulus unless you have some way of comparing the experiences you've had in the past to the experiences that you're having right now. I think when I'm describing these findings to people and you can see their eyes glaze over and they think, oh boy, this guy's saying plants are smart. That sounds a little nutty. I think this wall that we place between the plant and the animal kingdom is kind of arbitrary. It has to do with whether we move around or don't, move around. It's periodically been said that we think plants must not be that intelligent because they never move. They stay still. But there's a counter argument to make there is that if an animal is in a bad situation, if they can't find food or there's some sort of a danger that's present, they get to run away. The plants have to make decisions in a way that are binding. Once they decide where they're going to grow, that's pretty much it. They can't move anymore. They have to work within those constraints. I think plants and animals are I don't think it's crazy to talk about them as both engaging in intelligent information processing. I think intelligence is not something you only see with humans. It's not something you only see with mammals. I think in this idea of intelligence, the idea of making good decisions to enhance survival, enhance reproduction, that's been a demand that's been in place as long as there's been life on Earth.
6: Well, Peter Vishton, thank you so much for sharing your insights with me today on With Good Reason.
7: My pleasure. Thanks for having me.
6: Peter Vishton is a professor of psychological sciences at William & Mary. I'll be honest. My unplanned 5 p.m. Ragged Mountain hike in late April was not my best idea, but it did get me out of my head, and I was laughing much harder once I made it out of the woods. Nature really just does it for me. And Ben Katz says that there's a science to back that up. Ben Katz is a professor of human development and family science at Virginia Tech. He says that time in nature really helps us function. So, Ben, a couple of weeks ago, I was just kind of in a rut, just kind of restless. It's like all of my pieces and parts weren't coming together. I was really frustrated. And so I decided to go down to Durham and hang out with a good friend of mine along the Eno River. And it's like I could feel in real time that it was bringing me back to life, you know. I mean, Durham is in a drought right now, but there was enough water in the river that we could swim and play. And it was so rejuvenating even just trying to walk across those slippery rocks covered in algae and like, the fear of God in you that you don't fall. But also the fun of falling together with a friend and seeing the little tadpoles and then watching these little boys across the river who were moving really fast and falling a lot. Have you had that experience before?
8: Oh, all the time, almost every day. I'm lucky enough to be in Blacksburg, Virginia, so we're out west, right, in western Virginia in the mountains. Mm. And I can walk out my door, whether it's my house or at the office where I work at Virginia Tech, and surrounded by mountains. There's a horticultural garden just a few minutes from where I am. And pretty much the favorite part of my day is actually being able to walk down the street just a few minutes from where I work and get in that natural space with the trees. And there's a koi pond and all of those things. Exactly.
6: What does it do for you?
8: Yeah, so one of the wonderful things about being able to spend time in nature is it helps in different areas. So there's strong evidence that it helps with things like mood. So if you're feeling stressed out, if you're maybe not having the best day, there's some evidence that can help with that, especially being in a quiet green space, you know, maybe surrounded by birdsong and things like that. There's also some evidence that it can help with cognition. So think about things like your attention or your working memory, holding information in mind, using it to solve a problem, that it can be restorative to that. So it's really doing lots of different things when you get out there.
6: Tell me about that. I mean, I know a lot of times we hear about how, you know, your diet and your exercise are really the go-to things to improve your health. Where does spending time in nature rank among those things?
8: So I think it's high up. And the reason I think it's pretty high up is because I don't necessarily see those different types of behaviors as being disconnected. Mm. So you mentioned exercise, right? You know, when you're out there in nature, you were even with the story you told me, right? Sometimes you're just standing there, but a lot of times you're going on a hike, right? You're walking around. Right. And that's right. Also really good cardiovascular exercise, which we also know independently, right? Like you were saying, is really good for not only mood and removing stress, but also cognition and brain health, especially if you do it repeatedly. So in my mind, it's sort of like when you get out in nature, you have both maybe you're removed from things that are distracting, from things that are stressors, but you also have exposure to green space that can be helpful, but you also have the physical exercise. There's also potentially things you're doing in nature that are cognitively beneficial. So in my mind, it's like a multimodal thing. And it's really hard to separate out those things because, you know, you might try to do that in a laboratory, but, you know,
6: right.
8: Going to a park has all of that in it.
6: Right.
8: That's exactly right. So I was living in San Francisco, great city, but absolutely, a lot of distractions, noises, construction, advertisements, billboards everywhere. I realized I was having a really hard time making that decision, and I just found I couldn't concentrate on it. And so I drove a few hours north. So if you've ever been to California, north of there, you start getting into the coastal redwoods in the northern coast. And I went there for a weekend, and I went hiking in there's a Redwoods National Park, and there's some really, really lovely groves of redwoods right in the coast. And it was almost instantaneous. The moment I got out there and started hiking, just a short hike, you're surrounded by giant sequoia trees and redwood trees and ferns, and it suddenly was very peaceful. And I went on, I think, a half a mile hike, and by the end of that hike, I had figured out that I was going to go to the University of Michigan. And that was kind of my first, even before I went to start studying this stuff, my first sort of inkling of a realization, hey, this matters so much for our day-to-day cognition.
6: So I know that you and I, Ben, are really comfortable, you know, in our relationships with nature. We know, you know, to go outside and exactly the cool spots to go to. But for our listeners who are hearing this and thinking like, man, I need these benefits. I wish I knew what to do, you know, when I step outside and how to engage with nature. What would you say to them?
8: So what I would say is if this is not something you've done a lot, right? Hiking doesn't have to be you go on a 10-mile hike to start, right? It can be something where finding something that's just above your short walk, where maybe it's a nature trail or something that's very easy to find, resources around this online too. And our national, both the state and national park systems have really good websites with information about hikes and shorter hikes. I would say finding something that you can do comfortably at a level of fitness that you have is a really good place to start. Making sure you have the equipment you need to do that. So hiking shoes are usually the minimum thing that you might need to get if you're looking to go for a hike. But really, it's also just planning and making time in your schedule, right? One of the hardest things, I think we both probably thought about this, is finding time in our day to make sure that we actually get out there. So for me, it's maybe making it one of the first things I do when I come into the office, or building time in it between my classes, maybe putting it on my schedule or my calendar that I'm going to just go for a walk and be out in nature because I know it's helpful to me. I found that actually planning that and making it deliberate has been very helpful.
6: You mentioned hiking shoes. You're the expert here. On a scale of 1 to 5, 5 being the worst, how bad is it that I often will just go hike in my Birkenstocks?
8: I don't think I can rate that depending on the types of it may depend on your actual Birkenstocks that you have. I think it also depends on the hike. So if you're just walking casually around, I mean, you can go for a walk on level ground without that. I would say, though, to make sure that you can keep hiking for as long as possible, you might want to look into picking up a pair of sort of closed-toe shoes, or at least something with ankle support if you're thinking about doing something more serious.
6: Yeah, my heels have kind of been hurting, and I think there's a correlation. There's a strong correlation there.
8: I need you to tell this to my wife, too, because she also bought Birkenstocks, which she loved, but we were hiking around, and I think it's a little bit more challenging to do that in Birkenstocks than, even sneakers, honestly, are pretty good for a casual hike.
6: So do you have any fun plans this weekend?
8: I do. So if you've ever been to Blacksburg, there's a national forest right behind, right near the town. And there's a place called Pandapus Pond there.
6: Okay.
8: And if you're at Virginia Tech, everyone there knows what this is. But it's one of the most beautiful spots in the universe because you have this beautiful pond surrounded by the big trees. I just saw a bald eagle there a couple weeks ago. I was the closest to a bald eagle I've ever been. It's just this wonderful spot, just a few minutes out of the town, and all of a sudden you're in the middle of a forest in a completely green natural environment away from the sound, hustle and bustle of the students and everything like that. And it's probably one of our favorite places to go here. I'm going there again. There's a lot of trails there we haven't explored. Mm-hmm. That's also part of the fun, is you can turn onto a trail that you haven't been on before and suddenly explore a whole new area that you've never seen too. So I am looking forward. Actually, I'll probably go there today after I get done with my meetings.
6: Ooh, that sounds fun. So I myself am getting ready to go camping this weekend with some friends. We're going to camp up at Natural Chimneys. And I really love how methodical camping requires us to be. You know, it's like, how can I pack everything I need in the most efficient way? Because we're going tent camping, right? We're not bringing the camper. So we've really got to be strategic about bringing all that we need in the most efficient way and fitting it in the car.
8: So you're talking about executive function. You're talking about planning when you're talking about the preparation, right? All of those, you know, you probably wrote down a list. Right. You probably thought about, okay, what do I need? You had to plan a trip to the store to pick up the things you were missing. You have to figure out how to pack everything in your car and how are you going to do that optimally. So there's spatial reasoning involved. Planning a trip to camping is something that has all sorts of different aspects of cognition involved. And my argument is there's all these different cool things in our life that we can do, and maybe it's valuable to focus on them and be thoughtful about how you can build them into your daily life more.
6: You know, also what I love about camping is the total surrender of it. You can plan for everything that you can anticipate, and then something can go totally left, right? That's so fun to me, especially when I'm doing it with friends.
8: Yeah, and you're gaining experience, right? I mean, camping, like any other skilled activity, is an intersection between sort of your fluid reasoning and your crystallized, you know, your experience that you've built up along the way. And that's actually one of those fun things, right? Well, you learned that. You probably didn't bring a tarp that one time. You got soaking wet, and that wasn't fun.
6: No.
8: But then while you were kind of afterwards, while you were drying off in the car ride home or something like that, you probably thought about this. Okay, next time I'm going to put a tarp in the car ahead of time, and then you're prepared for it next time. And then once you've done that, right, then you're ready the next time you kind of have inclement weather. Although, like you said, you're absolutely right. There could be something completely different that happens that you have to respond to. But like you're saying, I think you were getting to this. It's all part of the fun of, oh, you're making me want to camp now. It's been a little bit too long since I've gone camping, but I really, really used to enjoy it.
6: Ben, you got to get out there. I mean, I do think it's better to camp in like fall or spring, but some of my best friends are going and I'm not going to miss this experience.
8: You've got to do it. You are right. But as long as it's not over 90, maybe it won't be too bad.
6: I think it will be over 90.
8: Oh, no. I'm sorry.
6: All right, Ben. Well, I'll see you out there.
8: I'll see you on the trail, Lauren.
6: Yeah.
8: Hopefully not with Birkenstocks.
6: Hopefully not. We'll see.
9: Ben Katz is a professor of human development and family science at Virginia Tech. This is With Good Reason. We'll be right back.

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0: Welcome back to With Good Reason from Virginia Humanities. Early one Saturday morning, I met Melanie Del Pozo at the James River wetlands to go bird watching.
1: Let's try to listen. Usually there's an indigo bunting here that likes to hang out. It likes to perch right there.
0: No.
1: At the edge of the trees and the shrubs. And indigo buntings are one of those birds that has a very common thing they like to do. Their behavior is perching. You often find them perching somewhere and singing, and then they go out, do their thing, and come back to the same spot and perch and sing.
0: She's a real bird watcher. She has a favorite place to go birding, knows where they like to hang out and what they like to do. I'm a sea birder.
1: I think how my friend described it is like there's A, B, and C type of birders. Mm-hmm. The A birders are all about the bird. Okay. Silence. You have to be very methodical. Uh-huh. They get the best checklists. And then the B birders, you know, we're okay. We're looking. We're definitely paying attention. We're talking here and there. Mm-hmm. And then the C birders, they're here just to talk and hang out. Yeah. Nothing wrong with that.
0: She fell in love with birding after joining the Black Avian Enthusiast Group. Now, she leads walks along with the group's founder, Dante Jackson.
2: You need to see. You need to learn about something to care about it. So I'm very excited that every month we are birthing 10, 15 new birders that are now care about birds and care about their well-being and their habitat and about the nature that sustains them.
0: Melanie and Dante both graduated from Virginia Commonwealth University's Environmental Studies program. Today, they join me in a conversation about all things birds. So Melanie and Dante, y'all are like the foremost expert birders to me in this town, because y'all are the only ones I know. Okay. But you also are experts. What have you guys been seeing lately that's blown your mind?
1: That's been blowing my mind. I've been visiting the James River Park System frequently, and I say what blew my mind most recently was barred owls. I know they make the residence there, but it was the first time recently that I got eyes on two of them with a group of birders that we were just there doing a bird walk with the Black Avian Enthusiasts. It was magical, to say the least.
3: Yeah, it's always a special moment to catch an owl. The last time I caught an owl, I was like in Bryant Park, listening to music, kind of like danced around singing, and then like it just started calling behind me. It scared me, actually. Like, mm-hmm. I just froze, and I just kind of watched it for, like, 10 minutes, and it flew away. Mm-hmm. But recently, I was actually talking about yesterday, I just saw a couple ruby-throated hummingbirds at the Fine Arts Museum, kind of at the top of the hill. There's a couple, like, trumpet. Mm-hmm. I don't know what they're called, like, Japanese trumpet, or not Japanese, but it's a native flowering plant that they like, and there's a couple mm-hmm. of them up there.
0: Is that red flower?
3: Yeah.
0: Like, it's like kind of narrow and deep.
3: Yes, okay. Exactly. Okay. I just don't know the name.
0: Yeah, I always think of it as a trumpet flower.
3: Yeah.
0: Yeah.
3: Mm-hmm.
0: So give me a visual of, like, what did you say, the barred owl? What does it look like?
1: It honestly looks like it's straight up looking at you. It's gigantic. It's green and white. And it has this wisdom to it. You definitely feel special when it's looking at you. And they were looking at you. They were very aware of our presence.
3: Yeah.
1: They never stopped looking. There were two, one to the left mm-hmm. and one to the right. It was very funny because we were all attentive to the one on the left side until this woman couldn't find it. And she was like, I found it. She was looking the opposite direction mm-hmm. that we were. And I was like, you clearly don't know.
3: Right.
1: Let me guide you again. And then she's like, no, I see it. And lo and behold, there were two. Very magical. Mm.
3: My favorite part about them is I think their face is kind of like concave, which is I think why they're able to like hear so very well. I don't know, when they snap their head, like how it snaps its head, turn back around like that, like he can fly in front of you and not be face to you, and just turns his head right on you.
0: It's like piercing your soul, that look.
3: And its face is just like, it looks kind of flat from when you look at it, but it's kind of concave. Physical bird.
1: I'm actually curious, Dante, how did you get into birding?
2: I know we took a similar class at VCU under the guidance of Leslie Bullock. It was called Avian Ecology. But how did you get into birding? What did you know before the class?
3: Funny enough, with Leslie Bullock, I was helping do the bird window collisions around campus, figure out where birds are colliding into buildings and sometimes, you know, dying, and collecting information so we can put up like tinted window, like film, so birds aren't seeing reflections of like the sky or whatever and flying right in. I did that for a couple of years and actually wasn't like really into birds. It was kind of the class that really captured me because Leslie took us out there and I thought she was lying to us when she was spotting all these birds from like 100 meters out that looked like a black silhouette of a bird. And she's like, oh, that's a I don't know, grackle, whatever. I'm like, she doesn't know what that is. And then there's a purple finch one day. We were out at Deep Bottom at Verina. She's like, oh, guys, I think I see a purple finch. And I was like, she's messing with us. There's no way. But she was really showing us, like, how much diversity is around me, around us. And I think that's what really got me because it's like playing Pokemon, honestly. You go out and you try to catch them all. And I don't know. I'm a nerd as well. So I'm also into Pokemon, like, shocking to both those answers,
4: right?
3: I cannot
4: believe this.
3: Yeah, yeah. Yeah, it was that. There was so much life around me, and I had no idea. Like, I don't even know if I paid attention to birds prior to that class. Like, even though I did the bird window collision thing, like, she told us what some of the birds were, but I don't think it really captured me.
2: Yeah, when I look back in my memory growing up, I don't picture any birds. I can definitely think of chickens.
3: Right.
2: And I can definitely think of flamingos. I've come from the Dominican Republic, and we have a bit of them. But before the class, I didn't know what a cardinal was. Again, I am not from this country.
3: Right.
2: I'm from Dominican Republic. We don't have cardinals there. But to me, I just never for a single moment thought about birds. It was incredible. After the first class, I was amazed and I started to listen. And now I cannot shut them up.
3: Yeah.
2: Once you start listening, it's impossible to not listen again. And as you say, I was blown away. And a common thing about people that come on bird walks with us is they are blown away by how many birds we actually hear and see. Often at the end of a two-hour hike, they're like, I think I saw 5, 7, 10, when the actual number is 17, 20, and 33 that one time at Bryant Park. It's amazing how much diversity is around you, and you just, you know, you walk around and you just don't even know it.
3: Yeah,
5: like that Saturday morning that you and I went out, Melanie, at the end, you asked me, you know, how many birds did I think that we had seen or heard? And I thought I was beefing up the number by saying 7, and you said, no, like 17. I totally did not register that many birds. I really can't distinguish between them yet.
2: Yeah, at the beginning, you just don't. Yeah. It's all muddy. It's really hard to tell them apart. But a lot of people don't know that birders actually just get really good at identifying bird calls because you often don't see them.
3: Yeah, it's just a lot of practice, honestly. Like routine practice. Like we took that class, so we had field quizzes. So I was out in the middle of my job playing bird calls, in the middle of my job disturbing my coworkers. And honestly, starting out as well, the bird that really tripped me up all the time was the Carolina wren. I was like, why did it make so many different sounds? And someone's like, what bird is that? I'm like, I think it's this. And like, no, it's a Carolina wren.
5: You guys are interacting a lot with newbies like myself through the Black Avian Enthusiasts group. How did that group begin?
3: So I was really heavy into birds leaving VCU, and I kind of thinking about joining a different org. I also was thinking, like, I think subconsciously I thought I was the only black birder because environmental science is not very diverse, and our department's very small. And it wasn't until going to Taking Nature Black, the conference in Silver Spring, Maryland, a bunch of environmental, like, black environmentalists, nature lovers, everything there. And I actually met more black birders. And it kind of inspired me. And then I got introduced to our co-founder, John Ditto, who I feel like is the black birder of Richmond. I think we're all out there. We just don't know it. But Leslie introduced me to John. And eventually, Dr. J. Drew Lanham came, right? And I think Ariel was like, you should start a group. And John was like, we should start a group. And then you just kind of like after that, I followed up with John, like, hey, we should, let's start it. I was really captured with birds and I wanted to bird with black people because I thought it was the only one. I was like bringing my friends out, like, who don't really like to go outside. I'm like, I can't be the only one. I'm like, come on, look at this. Don't you like this blue jay? That's kind of how it started. So like October, I think 23rd is the date. Is our first walk.
5: Year?
3: First 2023.
5: Okay. So walk. It's been a little while.
3: Yeah. It's been a long time. Time isn't real to me, but yeah.
5: Right. Yeah. What do you mean by that? Say more.

0: ended fitting perfectly for me. I also had come from working in the field in conservation and feeling like the minority most of the time, and it was incredible to feel like the majority whenever we would go out and bird together. So thank you so much for creating that space, and I'm so glad that it's continuing. And I get to lead bird walks now, which is incredible.
1: What makes it so important to have other black birders to go out in nature with?
2: I think it was a sense of belonging. As Melanie mentioned, going out and working in this field, like, we're often, like, probably the only person of color. And I was bird watching. I was joining different clubs, and I didn't really see anyone that looked like me. And I mentioned that during my college career, you know, there's only, like, a few handful of, like, black people in my graduating class. So belonging, and then, like, I don't know, I feel like we had more fun.
0: Yeah, for me, I had come from very difficult experiences in the field as the only, and sometimes the only black woman in a team of, you know, 70, 25 people. And I found myself having to explain myself and often, and like people were using me. They clearly hadn't interacted with people of color, and they were assuming that I was the representative of all immigrants, all people from the Dominican Republic, all people of color. So it just was very burdensome to me. And the racist comments never, you know, always found their way. And it truly makes you feel like you don't belong. And for me, it's very obvious why there are not that many people of color in the field of conservation and environmental resources, like natural resources. It's because it's extremely expensive. It's a career that you don't make much money off. It's a career where you have to really be passionate, and for that you need key experiences in the outdoors. Accessing the outdoors is not easy. Most people that live in cities, as Dante, you did a project recently for your undergrad where you looked at green areas near people. And the majority of time, it was cemeteries that were near people in Virginia, like in Richmond. They had access to green spaces. It was cemeteries. So even the quality of green spaces that you have around you can definitely shift and put you into perspective of what nature is. You need a car to go to a state park. You need gear to have an incredible time camping. You need an adult that has the free time, that has the extra income to spend doing this activity. And you need to feel welcome when you are in these spaces. And I felt like when I was in the outdoors, there was always these looks or this feeling that I didn't belong.
1: So you mentioned earlier that a lot of times birders just hear the birds. You don't really see them. I'd love to play some bird calls and have you guys talk about, like, what bird is that and how do you guys remember the call of that specific bird?
0: That's the most common one. Yeah. And to me, it's like a galloping horse.
2: Yeah,
0: how do you remember
2: really
0: it?
2: Good. The mnemonic devices are really helpful for me. So, like, tea kettle, tea kettle, tea kettle, tea. I've heard cheeseburger, cheeseburger, cheeseburger, cheese.
0: That's funny.
2: Yeah. Like, if someone tells me they don't, like, know, I've had people be like, there's more than, like, five birds. And I'll show them some birds. And I'm like, you know this one? I'll play the Carolina Wren. Because, I don't know, you associate that one with kind of, I feel like, some morning kind of sound you might hear. Like,
1: it does sound very morning.
2: Yeah.
1: Are both of those sounds the same bird?
2: Oh, that sound like two different birds. There's even a yellow throat in the back of that one, I think.
0: that one trips me every time.
2: Yeah.
1: Is that the same bird?
2: That is a Carolina Wren as well.
0: Yeah, that is the same bird.
1: Oh, man.
2: That is, I think the bird is agitated when it makes that noise.
1: Okay, I see that.
2: Yeah.
0: That's a call, yeah.
2: Yeah, and they'll go crazy doing that call. I don't even have much to say about that one. It's just another one that they do. I don't know.
0: Yeah, birds have different... They have songs and they have calls. Songs are just more complex and longer, and calls are shorter.

0: Mm-hmm. When I'm like, I guess being mindful out in nature, mm-hmm. I try to sit, listen, maybe I'll close my eyes and try and think about like what I think the birds are kind of calling about.
1: Mm-hmm.
0: If I know it's an alarm, maybe I'll think like maybe there's a predator nearby, maybe they're being territorial, but just kind of another way to kind of connect in nature.
2: Yeah. That last one sounds like when Amazon trucks back up. It's like that screeching backup sound. So Merlin is an app that like even like real birders like y'all use.
1: Real birders.
0: Real birders.
2: Real birders.
1: Yes.
0: And honestly, if you like birds, that's enough. You're a
2: birder. To be a real birder?
0: You're a real birder. Okay. There's a lot of people who are kind of intimidated when they see people who are getting up at like 5 a.m. They got all the equipment, got the big old camera, but like if you just go outside and look at birds, mm-hmm. even without binoculars, you know, you just like birds, you're a birder.
2: Okay.
0: There's people who don't identify as, you know, it's okay if you don't identify with it, but they have like bird feeders at home.
2: Right.
0: And you're a birder, but that's okay, you know.
1: Yeah. So there are two apps that we use a lot, and it's the Merlin Bird ID. It's an incredible app, and it's the one that I recommend a lot of first-timers and just anybody interested in birds can download. It has a lot of neat features. You can find pictures. You can find distribution range, you're likely to see that bird, and a brief description of it, along with the songs and the calls.
0: Yeah.
1: We should note here that during breeding season, it's very important that you do not play these sounds when you're out in nature, because these birds are trying to breed, and when they listen to another bird come by into their territory, that can agitate them and distress them a lot. Mm-hmm. So please be cautious on that. It also has a neat feature that is the one that everybody uses, and is you can record sounds, and it will immediately, with fairly good accuracy, tell you which bird that is, which is really good. And then there's this other app called eBird. Do you want to talk about it?
0: Yeah, eBird is this citizen science app where we have lots of people, birders, whoever. When they go out to birdwatch, they can create a list of birds that they've seen. It tracks how far they've walked, the area they're in, and scientists take that data to, I guess, track bird populations, trends.
1: So if you're looking for a specific bird, you can filter by that and see when it was most recently seen, and you can go and bird.
2: So is Richmond a good place for birding?
1: I will say so.
0: Yeah.
1: The James River Park System, incredible shout out to the James River Park System. and the incredible employees that maintain it. It's a fighting battle with the English ivy, but they've kept up. And it's just a beautiful, incredible park that we have here in Richmond. And it wraps around the James River for a good bit of that section. Mm-hmm. It provides incredible habitat for migratory birds, for waterfowl, for ducks, and for people. You know, any day you can see people paddleboarding, kayaking.
2: Yeah.
1: They are running, they're biking, they're remaining active. Mm-hmm. And to me, it's one of the treasures that we have here in the city. So, big fan.
0: Yeah.
1: Big fan of the James River Park System in its entirety.
0: The James River is, like, pretty wild for an urban park. But, yeah, if you go during, like, migratory seasons, maybe, like, mid-May, like, peak season, that's a lot of people are birding during that time along the park, because it's just great for a lot of birds are stopping over as they're migrating.
1: Yeah, migratory birds are traveling such a vast extensive of land, and you know, they're here for a second and then they move along into their route to find their breeding grounds, often up north.
0: One of my like favorite things learning in Leslie's class was the complete transformation that birds go under to travel such long distances. I kind of want to encourage people to go like look that up. Maybe there's a video. But they endure a lot, which is why like it's good to not play bird calls during migratory season, because they're already under stress, you know, trying to get across the waters.
1: They're under a lot of stress, and the stopover habitats are very important. You know, one of the reasons why people are encouraging folks to have native vegetation and to have water baths is they need those stopover habitats. Obviously, they need the natural ones, but there's an incredible decline in the habitat and stopover habitat for birds. Birds in general are in incredible decline, and you need to see, you need to learn about something to care about it. So I'm very excited that every month we are birthing 10, 15 new birders that are now care about birds and care about their well-being and their habitat and about the nature that sustains them.
2: Do you all have a favorite memory from one of the bird walks?
1: Very early on, I had been birding for 6 months, seven months, and I remember Miriam came to one of the bird walks, and she, I don't even remember the bird that she saw. It might have been...
0: Was I there?
1: Yes.
0: Okay.
1: It was in the wetlands, and that first spot where you see the water.
0: Yeah.
1: The pond, the first observation deck on the pond. And I think she might have been seeing a chickadee. I don't know what it was, but she started crying. She started crying and she said, I cannot believe this. This looks just like the book. And it's so beautiful. And I started crying because indeed it was so beautiful. And it was this awakening moment of the beauty of nature and the beauty that of this bird. And it's indeed, it looks like out of a book, I mean, out of a fantasy, but it's real. And he's been there the whole time, but we never care to look. So I treasure that memory as an awakening, as a birthing of a new person that cares about its surroundings. And yeah, a lot of joy. We were both crying and laughing about crying.
2: Melanie Del Pozo is a Richmond-based bird walk leader for the Black Avian Enthusiasts and the Feminist Bird Club. Dante Jackson is the president and co-founder of the Black Avian Enthusiasts. With Good Reason is produced by Virginia Humanities, which acknowledges the Monacan Nation, the original people of the land and waters of our home in Charlottesville, Virginia. Special thanks to Chioke Iansen at the Institute for Contemporary Art at Virginia Commonwealth University, where some of this episode was recorded. Our production team is Sarah McConnell, Allison Quantz, and Matt Darrow. Special thanks to Jenny Taylor for booking assistance. For the podcast, go to withgoodreasonradio.org. I'm Lauren Francis. Thanks for listening.

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0: From NPR News in Washington, D.C., this is Weekend Edition. I'm Aisha Roscoe. Good morning. The Iran war has been heating up and gas prices have followed suit. Now President Trump is signaling he may want to dial back tensions. We'll have the latest. And many college graduates trying to enter the workforce this year are not finding a warm welcome.
1: Everyone I know is begging, like, please give me a job. And we're not begging for, like, big jobs. We're begging for entry-level jobs.
0: Plus, it's the end of an era. Sony plans to stop producing physical discs for its video game consoles. It's Sunday, July 26. News is next.
2: Live from NPR News in Washington, I'm Linda Kenyon. New wildfires in Oregon and Washington are blanketing parts of the Northwest in dense smoke. NPR's Kurt Siegler reports the wildfires are prompting a renewed round of air quality and health advisories.
3: It's been smoky for weeks in eastern Oregon, where massive range fires have blackened tens of thousands of acres. Jenny Moe owns a popular bakery and has been doing what she can to keep replacing air filters in her swamp coolers to keep the smoke out.
4: You've got a lot of our elder community that cannot go out. You know, I've got a family friend that he's on oxygen, and he hasn't been able to leave his house now for 2 weeks.
3: In the Southwest, some recent rains have helped clear the air. Ben Wagner's with the incident command team on the Aspen Acres fire, which has destroyed hundreds of homes near Pueblo, Colorado.
5: The rain has given us a reprieve, and we'll take it. It's a win.
3: But that reprieve may be short-lived. Most of the West is forecast to bake in heat for at least the next week. Kirk Ziegler, NPR News, Boise.
2: German authorities have issued a wanted notice for the man suspected of driving a vehicle into the crowd during Berlin's annual Pride parade yesterday. As Esme Nicholson reports, the fugitive suspect is wanted for killing one person and injuring at least 16 others.
6: Police are looking for 21-year-old Abdul B., who is believed to have fled the vehicle he drove into Berlin's Pride demonstration. Authorities cite witness statements describing one or more suspects exiting the van and warn that the fugitive may be armed. They also say that several people were stabbed. The suspect is known to police as a member of Islamic circles in the German capital, but authorities have not yet commented on a specific motive. Berlin Pride is one of Europe's largest LGBTQ plus events. For NPR News, I'm Esme Nicholson in Munich.
2: Democrats in Maine have officially selected former state Senate president and lawyer Troy Jackson as their new candidate for U.S. Senate. As NPR's Elena Moore reports, Jackson replaces Graham Platner.
7: Nearly 600 Maine Democrats serving as delegates participated in the nominating convention. It wasn't close. Jackson won all but 5 votes. It was an expected victory, given nearly all of Jackson's primary rivals dropped out before the convention. So in a speech after securing the nomination, Jackson looked forward, laying out his vision for the campaign, one rooted in economic populism.
8: If you believe that Maine deserves a senator who will fight like hell for working class people, well, stand with us.
7: He goes on to face longtime Republican incumbent Susan Collins this fall in a race that may determine which party controls the Senate. Elena Moore, NPR News, Bangor, Maine.
2: You're listening to NPR News in Washington. The Trump administration is set to end the temporary legal status of hundreds of thousands of Haitians living in the U.S. The move, which could come as soon as tomorrow, could mean deportation. And as NPR's Adrian Florido reports, many fear being sent back to a country full of violence.
9: Last month, the Supreme Court allowed the administration to end temporary protected status for 350,000 Haitians and 6,000 Syrians. TPS has allowed them to live and work in the U.S. because of dangerous conditions in their countries. The U.S. is ending TPS for Haitians despite acknowledging the dangers. Much of Haiti is controlled by armed gangs. Josiane Valsaint got TPS in 2010. Her 10- and 12-year-olds were born in San Diego and sing in the church choir.
10: And it's painful to say that it's our country, but we can go back.
9: Advocates say if Congress doesn't intervene, tens of thousands of U.S. citizen children could be separated from their parents, who'd rather leave them behind than risk their lives in Haiti. Adrian Florido, NPR News.
2: World War II's D-Day landing beaches in northern France and Mount Olympus in Greece are among the sites added to the World Heritage List. A UN committee meeting in South Korea has been reviewing dozens of nominations. The French designation covers the five Normandy landing sites: Omaha, Utah, Sword, Gold, and Juneau. 150,000 Allied troops came ashore on June 6, 1944, and were central to the campaign to liberate Western Europe from Nazi occupation. I'm Linda Kenyon, NPR News, Washington.
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0: This is Weekend Edition from NPR News. I'm Aisha Roscoe. Good morning, and thank you for being here with us today. With the resumption of U.S. attacks on Iran over the past couple of weeks, President Trump on Thursday told Axios that he was considering a, quote, massive attack, bigger than ever before on Iran. But by Friday, he seemed to change his mind, calling off new strikes on Iran, saying that negotiations to end the war, which started nearly 5 months ago, are ongoing. It's hard to know where things stand, though, and here to tell us how all of this sounds to Americans, it's senior national political correspondent Mara Liasson. Good morning, Mara.
1: Good morning, Aisha.
0: So there's a mounting political cost of the war with Iran as the midterms quickly approach, right?
1: Absolutely. The war has been unpopular all along, but new polling last week shows that the war has become less popular even among voters who self-identify as MAGA, as Trump's core supporters. There's a new Politico poll that showed the number of MAGA voters who want the war to continue dropped by 13 points since May. And even though Trump said over a year ago when he first bombed Iran that Iran's nuclear enrichment facilities were, quote, totally obliterated, he said at another point that the war has been a, quote, total and complete victory, 100%, the war is still going on. And voters don't like it. Oil prices and fertilizer prices and food prices are still high because of the war, and that's just bad for the president and his party in the midterms.
0: Is this war and all that comes with it actually creating daylight between President Trump and his party?
1: Some daylight. A small group of Republicans in the House, four of them, joined Democrats for the second time to vote in favor of a war powers resolution. And the problem for Republicans is not just that Trump can't seem to find a face-saving way to end the war, but that he's talking about Iran. He's threatening Iran. He's going to Dover to receive the remains of Americans killed in the war, instead of talking about what Republicans wish he would focus on, which is how he's going to bring prices down. And that really raises the question about whether Trump cares if Republicans win the midterms or not, since he's doing so many things this year that hurt Republicans. And it's not just the war, but new tariffs, which also make prices go up. And even when Congress does something to address a problem Americans care about, like the high cost of housing, they passed a big bill with huge bipartisan majorities, Trump refused in protest to sign the bill. He let it become law without his signature, but he deprived Republicans of a big, splashy signing ceremony where they could take credit for doing something that voters want them to do.
0: So we've been talking about Republicans, but let's turn to the Democrats. One of the races that they have to win is the Maine Senate race. They have now picked a new candidate there after the former candidate, Graham Platner, dropped out. Where do things stand in that race?
1: Well, Democrats in Maine coalesced behind Troy Jackson. He is the former state Senate president. He's now the new nominee. He has progressive policy positions very similar to Graham Platner's. He's not as charismatic as Platner. He's also a fifth-generation logger and a union leader, so he's authentically working class. And now he will face Republican Senate incumbent Susan Collins. She is the only Republican Senate incumbent up for re-election this year in a blue state where Kamala Harris won in 2024. And as you said, Democrats cannot win the Senate majority this year without winning Maine. Collins is also the chairman of the Senate Appropriations Committee. That's very important in a small, poor state like Maine. There's only 1.4 million people there. She brings a lot of money to the state. And even though this looks like a very good Democratic year, Democrats are enthusiastic and motivated. They're going to try to tie Collins to Trump. They're going to say she cut your Medicaid. She voted to close rural hospitals. She helped create the conservative Supreme Court majority that ended Roe. Collins has won tough races before, and she has a tremendous amount of money behind her. It remains to be seen if Troy Jackson can raise a lot from Democrats.
0: Okay, well, today marks 100 days until the midterms. With all that you just mentioned, how are things shaping up for both parties?
1: Well, Republicans have a lot of headwinds that they're facing. The president is under 40% approval rating. Voters are sour on the economy. They don't like the war. Tariffs are keeping prices up. So we would, in the past, we would say, wow, that looks like an environment for a big Democratic wave. But Republicans have a lot of structural advantages. They have much more money than Democrats. Their mid-cycle gerrymandering has reduced the number of competitive House districts to less than 20. And Democrats do have organic advantages. They have enthusiasm and turnout, but they have a tough road ahead to get the Senate majority. And in the House, they only need a net pickup of 3 seats, which should be more doable.
0: That's NPR's Mara Liasson. Thank you so much, Mara.
1: You're welcome.
0: As we just heard, the conflict in the Middle East has led to another spike in oil prices. We saw oil prices peak last week, and national gasoline prices again climbed above $4 a gallon. Joining us now to discuss how this could affect the U.S. economy is Bob McNally. He's the founder of the research firm Rapidan Energy Group and was previously an energy advisor in the George W. Bush administration. Thank you for being here.
2: Aisha, good morning and thanks for having me.
0: So have you been surprised by how the oil markets have reacted to the Iran war over the past few months?
2: Yes, I have. The crude oil markets, right?
0: Yes.
2: Going into our Independence Day holiday, crude oil prices had unwound all of the risk premium that had been placed in after the war started. The crude oil markets were priced for perfection and exhibited a sort of a fundamental optimism that this thing is over. And I always thought that was wrong. The market is sort of prematurely optimistic. I think instead we are in a structurally escalation-prone dynamic, and I thought that was unwarranted. So you may ask, well, then why? Why did oil prices fall? Two big things. One, this entrenched optimism among traders, and that's a big deal because prices reflect how traders think about the future, and they've been very optimistic, believing President Trump that this is going to end soon. And number two, to put it in one way, China, which is a huge importer, it sort of went on a crash diet. It cut its imports of oil in half, and that alone took a lot of pressure off of crude oil prices. So those are the two big surprises.
0: Well, do you think that now is different because prices have spiked again? Will this time be different? Is that optimism still there?
2: The optimism's still there, but China is starting to come off its diet, if you will. And we also released strategic stocks. So a lot of the buffers and a lot of the help we had in the first 4 or 5 months to keep oil prices contained are starting to end. And as I said, you know, the United States and Iran and Israel are locked in a structurally prone escalation dynamic. And we, as you noted, the president called off a couple nights of strikes and there's discussions about a new ceasefire. But I think the trend here, unfortunately, is toward conflict and more disruption, and the market was just way too optimistic around Independence Day.
0: Well, what kind of capacity does the U.S. and other countries have to deal with any shortages? I mean, as you said, strategic stockpiles were already kind of tapped. What type of capacity do we have to deal with shortages?
2: Yeah, well, first of all, we can step back and give ourselves a bipartisan pat on the back for having allowed the shale oil revolution to proceed. So the United States has been a huge safety valve here. Our record crude production and exports, and we're sending refined products around the world. So the U.S. shale revolution has, without it, we would have been in a much worse scenario. But to your point, the strategic stocks are down to 1983 levels. We're almost done with those releases. Our refineries are already producing all they can. We're exporting just about all we can. So we are out of slack. There's no slack in the system, including in the U.S., which is going gangbusters. But this Hormuz problem, this disruption, the largest in history, is just too big of a problem for the United States to solve, you know, over the long term.
0: Well, what does that mean for American consumers then?
2: Well, this is where you're not going to be happy, and they're not going to be happy with what I have to say. Unfortunately, even though the U.S. is the world's biggest oil producer, our consumers face the global oil price, and that price depends on global oil supply and demand. So a disruption anywhere leads to a price spike everywhere, including here. And I'm afraid to say here we are at $4.10 gasoline, well over $5 on distillate. I'm afraid crude oil prices are headed higher, and with that, will the prices for, you know, we see at the pump and so forth. So I'm afraid as long as this conflict goes on, the trend is going to be up for prices.
0: Are you expecting to see record levels for gasoline prices?
2: I would not rule that out. That is not my base case right now, but that is certainly coming into play. Because here's the deal. Again, as I said, over the last 4 months, we've had these inventories that we drew down, and we had China going on a crash diet. Going forward, the price mechanism will have to do more of the balancing if we can't get those flows from Hormuz resuming. So, yes, entirely possible. Aisha, not my base case, but we're certain headed in that direction.
0: That's Bob McNally from Rapidan Energy Group. Thank you so much for joining us.
2: Thank you.

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2: The origins of James H. Quillen VA Medical Center.
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2: That's Friday, July 31st at 7 p.m. here on WETS.
7: I'm Linda Kenyon with these headlines. German authorities are searching for the suspect who rammed a van near Berlin's Pride Festival. One person was killed, at least 16 others injured. Police say the 21-year-old suspect is identified as Abdul B and that he has ties to Islamic groups in the German capital. Yemen's Iran-backed Houthi rebels say they fired missiles and drones at Saudi Arabia in response to Saudi airstrikes on Yemen's city of Hodeidah in the Red Sea. And the late South Carolina Republican Senator Lindsey Graham will lie in state in the U.S. Capitol Rotunda Tuesday. His funeral service will be held at the National Cathedral. President Trump is expected to attend. I'm Linda Kenyon, NPR News, Washington.

0: 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Duck.ai. 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
1: This is Week in Edition from NPR News. I'm Aisha Roscoe. Wildfires in Spain and France have forced hundreds of thousands of people to flee their homes. The French and Spanish militaries have joined firefighters in battling the devastating blazes, which are being described as some of the worst in recent memory. Other European nations have sent water-dumping planes and helicopters to assist the firefighting efforts. NPR's Miguel Macias is following the story from Seville, Spain, and he joins us now. Good morning.
2: Good morning, Aisha.
1: So what's the latest where you are?
2: Well, we're facing some critical hours when it comes to fighting these fires. There are mainly two big fires raging in the center of the country. Spanish Interior Minister Fernando Grande Marlaska did not sound very upbeat on Saturday.
3: No ha sido un día positivo.
2: He said Saturday was not a good day. The wind made things very difficult. We're talking about more than 100,000 people evacuated across the regions of Madrid and Avila. However, Marlaska was optimistic about Sunday, and we just got some good news on that central fire in Spain. Authorities say those fires are finally coming under control as we speak. But meanwhile, another fire is not under control in the eastern side of the country, in Castellón. That is where the first death from the wildfires in Spain this week was reported. Prime Minister Pedro Sánchez on Saturday tried to put things into context.
4: En lo que llevamos de año, están calcinadas más de 130.000 hectáreas.
2: He says, so far this year, well over 300,000 acres have burned in Spain, compared to an average of less than 250,000 acres per year in the past decade. So this year is looking like a record-setting one. And in France, 220,000 people have been evacuated as a single fire gets as close as 9 miles to the city of Bordeaux in the wine region.
1: Did authorities in Spain say anything about the risk to the population?
2: Yes, last night, standing next to the Interior Minister, we saw Lieutenant General Francisco Javier Marcos, who's in charge of the entire operation, and he summarized things this way.
5: Lanzar un mensaje de tranquilidad. Los incendios no están controlados, pero la situación general sí lo está.
2: He says he wanted to send a message of calm. Quote, the fires are not under control, but the situation is under control, referring to the evacuations. And some of the images, Aisha, are just astonishing. Firefighters running away from the blazes. I heard from one firefighter who told me they faced flames as tall as 100 feet.
1: Miguel, I do want to touch on one important thing. What do experts say can be done in the future about these fires?
2: This is where things get a bit complicated. Officials time and time again talk about prevention, which means preparing the land so that fires can be stopped more easily. This has always been the case, but with the increased risk of fires, it's a new reality now. And not surprisingly, Prime Minister Pedro Sánchez puts the focus on climate change. There's also labor disputes in Spain, and you still see rural firefighters on precarious contracts that are interrupted when they're not in fire season. But all of this, of course, doesn't matter right now, Sunday at this hour, as people are still risking their lives to stop these fires.
1: That's NPR's Miguel Macias in Seville, Spain. Thank you so much.
2: Thank you.
1: There's a chance that those campaign texts flooding your phone as an election gets closer can get more personalized and possibly more annoying. Why? Because tech companies are using AI to train bots to text as if they were candidates. Their goal is scalability, a personal connection, and data collection, as NPR's Maham Javid reports.
6: Voters in the U.S. have been getting text messages from campaigns since Barack Obama ran in 2008, and some of them are fed up. Stephanie Party, who lives in Cleveland, Ohio, says she gets up to 5 campaign texts a day, and they leave her feeling
7: super, super annoyed.
6: Because
7: a lot of it is just really nonsensical, clickbait-style news stories with really big clickbait headlines in all caps. Terrible Social Security news. what Trump plans to do could collapse the entire system.
6: It's more recent that voters could converse with volunteers sending the messages. And it's even more recent that some of these volunteers are being swapped for bots. The bots are using generative AI to talk to voters. That's when AI can create new content by recognizing patterns in data. In this case, that's tech companies feeding bots with a particular candidate's messaging.
8: And what we're offering is kind of like the greatest volunteer you've ever had.
6: That's Tom Carroll. He heads Convos, an AI-powered text messaging platform. If voters reply, the bots give them hyper-specific, personalized responses because now they have data on the voters.
8: They'll respond within 30 seconds in any language, cutting directly to the question that the person is asking and answering.
6: Marty Santalucia, a partner at Vector Political, which focuses on generative AI texting, says bots give potential voters a chance to talk about what's on their minds.
9: Our agent is extremely good at engaging people. You know, in some cases, we have people talk to our agent for hours.
6: He says the data generation from this tool is unprecedented.
9: We've sent 2.5 million text messages this year and had over 20,000 or 30,000 conversations. We're listening at a scale that campaigns have never listened at before.
6: Eric Wilson, who trains conservative strategists and candidates on using tech, says tools like this help campaigns do more with less.
10: My belief is that this is going to make campaigns more interactive, more responsive, and more personalized.
6: But voters like Party from Cleveland don't see how personalized messaging will improve things. For her, the anonymity of the texter is the issue, whether it's a bot or a volunteer. And then there are ethical concerns. In most states, voters don't know they're talking to a bot until they ask. Nathan Rifkin works at Scale to Win, a tech company that organizes for progressives. He says the risk of using generative AI outweighs the benefits, including the chatbot giving false information or...
11: You can lead AI chatbots to say some pretty horrific things, and if that's in the voice of the candidate, that can lead to some bad ends.
6: There's also the camp that doubts the efficacy of it all. Jessica Alter works at Tech for Campaigns. That's a political nonprofit helping Democrats adopt tech. She says data shows that political text messaging used to work. Then it got abused by overuse. She doesn't think a new version of the same thing is going to be helpful.
12: AI is not best used to rescue channels that people already hate. It's best used to find new ways to do things and new ways to reach people.
6: It's not clear how many candidates are using AI this election cycle. Vector Political's Marty Santalucia, who works in generative AI texting, says that could be because campaigns using it are staying tight-lipped. They aren't yet sure how voters feel about generative AI. Maham Javed, NPR News.
1: Summer break is when college students can finally exhale after a long school year. But if they just wrapped up their final year in school, they might still be holding their breath. Graduates in the class of 2026 are navigating an unusually weak labor market, where unemployment for young workers aged 22 to 27 has risen at nearly double the rate of the rise in overall unemployment. That's according to an analysis from the Economic Policy Institute over the last 3 years. The National Association of Colleges and Employers found that less than half of the class of 2026 graduated with a job. Some are working jobs that don't require a college degree or internships that they really hope will turn into a job, or are just sitting out the job market for another few years with grad school. We wanted to hear from a few 2026 grads to see how they're faring since walking across the stage, degree in hand.
13: My name is Amber Cherry. I'm 22 years old, and I studied English, and then I had minors in film and tech ethics and society. Right now, I'm working on a movie as a locations PA. So that's basically just helping look over the different locations that we'll be shooting, and a lot of kind of grunt work moving around traffic cones. And I think I get a fluorescent vest next week. So that's what I'm doing for the next month. It's hard for me to make plans because I have no plan. Plans with friends, traveling, etc. Kind of hard to do when you don't know when your next job might start up or if they'll need you, like, on the spot, especially in the entertainment industry. And so right now I'm in Nashville, Tennessee, which is my hometown. Sometimes when I'm home, I start to revert back to the habits that I had when I lived here, you know, or like a little bit of my 17-year-old self starts to come out. I've kind of heard online or just in public discourse of like, no one wants to work anymore, but that's kind of all we want to do. Everyone I know is begging, like, please give me a job. And we're not begging for like big jobs. We're begging for entry-level jobs. I know a lot of people in my generation can be afraid to, like, call people, but we've had to get over that, even though that's, like, the last thing my generation wants to do is call someone on the phone.
14: To me, it still feels like, you know, I'm going through the motions, like I'm still experiencing my summer. I think it's really going to hit in August when everyone starts going back to school and it's like, okay, like, I'm genuinely working. So I think for me, it's kind of just been a fever dream. I definitely enjoy knowing that I don't have any more homework for a while. My name is Gabby Matthews. I studied business management and I graduated from Howard University, class of 2026. I'm currently located in New Jersey, but I also like work in New York. So right now I work within like the merchandising realm. So I'm currently a buyer trainee. I have family that lives in New Jersey, luckily. So I'm commuting from a relative's house, staying until I find something more permanent. The first thing we learned at Howard was the opportunities that you want are absolutely accessible to you, and you have to put the work in to get what you want out of it. Seeing my classmates, you know, get internships in their freshman and sophomore year is definitely something that inspired me to really work hard and be a go-getter and make sure I had something by at least junior year. You know, going to the job fairs, got to a point I had an Excel sheet set up and like just reflecting back on all the things that I applied to compared to what I even heard back from. And then also just like the process of like hearing back and going through interviews, it can be very difficult. A lot of people weren't able to get return offers, not only return offers, but like jobs. I know a lot of people going to grad school, like a lot of people going to grad school. The job market is absolutely crazy right now.
15: My name is Eric Almala. I graduated with my bachelor's degree in computer science. I finally got a call back about a return offer for a probationary internship, so it's not even full-time just yet. Like most people, I want a high-paying job, right, that, you know, it's stable. And computer science, for a while, was, you know, touted to be that easily, you know, make six figures, have a stable, nice job. Out of my limited friend group, like 20, 30%, you know, have that offer. 70% are in this weird limbo where we're kind of just waiting. My family is willing to let me live with them, so that's pretty tight. So my life's been pretty nice. College life, I was really, I need to get this job. And nothing takes higher priority than getting this job. Now that I'm kind of on this probation period and, you know, on the track to get the job, I feel a lot more at ease. You know, I've been doing things I enjoy more, I guess, instead of doing, for example, leak code or interview prep or, you know, catching up on whatever is the hype for Gen AI technology. Given the field and what I'm working on specifically, like, I'm very much so getting exposed every day that, like, oh yeah, they could for sure fire me today. I did go into mathematics because I thought that would be safe, but my truly honest to God major I wanted to do was psychology. I genuinely really loved the classes I took, and I was hoping to do that for bachelor's, but even with how horrible it is now, I think I appreciate the fact that I could get a job at all.
1: Voices from the class of 2026. That was Amber Cherry in Nashville, Gabriella Ann Matthews in New Jersey, and Eric Ahumadon in Los Angeles, California. Their stories were produced by Danica Louise Pineda. You're listening to Weekend Edition from NPR News. Allies of President Trump voted to weaken protections for historic sites by making it easier for the government to build near them. That could help pave the way for controversial projects like Trump's proposed 250-foot arch in Washington, D.C. Experts say any change would have consequences across the country. Here to talk about this is NPR's Rachel Treisman. Thanks for joining us.
16: Hey, Aisha. Thanks for having me.
1: Tell us about federal construction near historic sites. Like, how does it normally work?
16: Well, for the past exactly 60 years, the National Historic Preservation Act has governed how we protect historic sites. And keep in mind, those can really range from a building to a neighborhood, from an entire landscape to a single important tree. And all federal projects near any of those historic sites have to go through a very thorough review process. It's called Section 106 after that part of the law. Basically, federal agencies have to stop and ask, is what we're about to do potentially going to harm a historic site? And if so, how can we avoid that? And as part of that process, they consult with third parties like local governments, tribes, and preservation groups.
1: So who wants to change this?
16: The federal body that oversees this review process is the Advisory Council on Historic Preservation. And right now, it's made up mostly of Trump allies. Its acting chair gave members a week to vote by email on rewording Section 106, and they voted in favor of changing the language on Friday. That outcome was widely expected. I talked to Sarah Bronin, who led this council under President Biden, on Thursday, and she told me about the political makeup of the panel now.
17: Because President Trump has such a power over 21 of the 24 members, it's very likely that this proposal will be enacted.
16: Now, the White House and Department of the Interior haven't gotten back to us about the proposal, but we did see the council's internal memo about this, and it says it wants to change the process because it currently creates confusion and delays.
1: So now this proposal is one step closer to becoming law. What exactly would it change?
16: Experts say this could totally reshape Section 106 and potentially result in historic places being lost forever. It would narrow the definition of what we consider a historic property in the first place. So one group says under the new language, the Grand Canyon wouldn't be considered a protected historic site. It would also redefine what constitutes harm, and it would remove requirements to do things like consult with tribal nations and solicit public comment in general. Greg Werkheiser from the law firm Cultural Heritage Partners says this should concern every American, regardless of their politics.
18: The public will be completely cut out of any conversation around the future of places that matter to them in this country.
1: What would this mean for the projects that Trump wants to build in D.C., like the Arch?
16: I've listened to a lot of meetings about this proposed arch near Arlington National Cemetery, and at every single one, historic preservation experts say it can't move forward until it clears Section 106. And these changes would likely make that much easier. But again, experts stress that this is about so much more than just construction in D.C. Every state would be affected. But not right away. There's still a few more steps in the process before these changes could take effect, and that includes a 30-day public comment period. And Werkheiser says to expect legal challenges. There's a huge coalition of nonprofits and advocacy groups that say they will fight this.
1: That's NPR's Rachel Treisman. Thank you so much.
16: Thank you.

0: 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The mother of the blues was a musical pioneer.
1: Ma Rainey, when you hear her, she does, I've been drinking all night.
0: Her voice, once scratchy and distant, is now crystal clear on a new box set. 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

I'm Linda Kenyon with these headlines. Much of the central part of the U.S. is trapped in a heat dome with temperatures in the triple digits. Forecasters are warning of dangerously hot weather from Dallas to North Dakota that will push into next week, with roughly 80 million people facing heat advisories. Yemen's Iran-backed Houthi rebels say they fired missiles and drones at Saudi Arabia in response to Saudi airstrikes on Yemen's city of Hodeidah. German authorities have issued a warning notice for a fugitive suspect wanted for ramming a van into a crowd near Berlin's Pride Festival. And former Honduran President Juan Orlando Hernandez returns to his country today to face corruption charges. I'm Linda Kenyon, NPR News, Washington.

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1: This is Weekend Edition from NPR News. I'm Aisha Roscoe, and it's time to play the puzzle. Joining us is Will Shortz. He's puzzle editor of the New York Times and puzzle master of Weekend Edition. How's it going, Will?
2: I am great. How are you, Aisha?
1: I am good. Will, please remind us of last week's challenge.
2: Yes, it came from my New York Times colleague, Sam Ozersky. I said, take the name of a popular 21st century film with animals in 8 letters, remove the first and last letters, then change one of the remaining 6 letters to a C to get the plural word for certain animals. What words are these? Well, the movie is Zootopia. Get rid of the Z and the A, change the second O to a C, and you get octopi.
1: Oh, okay. Well, a lot of people got this one. There were more than 1,800 correct entries this week, and our winner is Daniel Ehrenstein of Lafayette, California. Congratulations, Daniel.
3: Thank you so much. It's a pleasure to be here.
1: So how did you figure out this week's answer?
3: Well, I thought rather quickly of Zootopia. Never seen the movie, but I know it has a lot of animals in it.
1: Yeah, and it's good. It's a good movie.
3: I need to watch it now. And took away the first and last letter, and octopi jumped out at me fairly quickly after that.
1: Oh, my goodness. My understanding is you haven't been playing the puzzle for that long. How long have you been playing?
3: I've been a Sunday puzzler now for 3 years, but I come from an extended family of puzzlers. This is a part of that journey, so excited to be here.
1: Okay, so you were familiar with it, you just hadn't gotten into it.
3: Exactly.
1: Okay, so what got you into it 3 years ago?
3: Listening to the radio, listening to my local station.
1: Okay, well, that is the best thing to do, is to listen to the radio. We need everybody to do it as much as possible.
3: Absolutely.
1: What do you do when you're not playing the puzzle?
3: Well, I'm a museum educator. Outside of work, I love to bird. I really enjoy reading about science. And generally, I love exploring the world around me as much as possible.
1: Well, I gotta ask you, are you ready to play the puzzle?
3: In a very surreal way, yes, I am.
1: All right. Will, take it away.
2: All right, Daniel and Aisha, answer each clue today with a word that starts with the same first 2 letters as the clue. For example, if I said planetoid beyond Neptune, you would say Pluto, because they both start PL. Here's your first one. Car at the end of a train.
3: Caboose.
2: That's it. Early spring holiday.
3: Easter.
2: Good. Windshield clearer.
3: Wipers.
2: That's it. Bank amount.
3: Bank amount.
2: If you have a bank account, what's the total inside that account?
3: Aisha?
1: Yeah, like the total that's in the, or like the blank sheet of a business, like the...
2: Those are all good clues. Just go ahead, Aisha.
1: Balance.
2: It's your balance.
3: Oh, of course.
2: How about boxing match?
3: Bout.
2: That's it. Next one's in quotes. Gilmore blank.
3: Girls.
2: Gilmore Girls, is it? What crop North Dakota raises a lot of?
3: Wheat.
2: That's it. Burger holder.
3: A bun.
2: That's it. Almighty One to Muslims.
3: Allah.
2: That's it. Canada's current prime minister.
3: Carney.
2: You got it, Mark Carney. Supporting straps for pants.
3: Suspenders.
2: Uh-huh. Oranges are grown in it.
3: An orchard.
2: That's it. Bales of hay are stored in it.
3: A barn.
2: Uh-huh. City where the Reds play.
3: Cincinnati.
2: Uh-huh. And your last one, a melodious amusement park ride.
3: A merry-go-round.
2: You got it. Okay. Good job.
1: You did an awesome

0: pleasure. Thank you, Aisha and Will.
1: All right, Will, what's next week's challenge?
2: Yes, it comes from Evan Kalish of Bayside, New York. There's a set of five-letter words that vary by just their middle letter. If the middle letter is any letter from K through O, it makes a common word. However, no other letter can go in the middle to complete a word. What words are these? So again, five-letter words that vary just by their middle letter. That letter can be anything from K through O to make a common word, and there is no other letter of the alphabet that can go in the middle to complete a word. What words are these?
1: When you have the answer, go to our website, npr.org/puzzle, to submit your response. Just fill out the form on the puzzle page. Remember, just one entry, please. Our deadline for entries this week is Thursday, July 30th at 3 p.m. Eastern. Don't forget to include a phone number where we can reach you. If you're the winner, we'll give you a call. And if you pick up the phone, you'll get to play on the air with the puzzle editor of the New York Times and puzzle master of Weekend Edition, Will Shortz. Thank you, Will.
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0: California-based, Wisconsin-raised musician Hannah Fleur sings about life, even the difficult parts.
1: I make folk Americana music that comes from living life itself. It's an authentic expression of being open to the world and open to the experience of what my life is.
0: That's probably why it came as a surprise to her friends and even herself when she entered this song, Love a Woman, into this year's Tiny Desk Contest.

0: Fleur's voice is pained and haunting as she describes the moment she realized that she was falling in love with another woman. It was one thing about herself she never really shared widely.
1: The song is about, dating men and wanting to date women and having some of my first experiences with women and the profound discovery of that and who it was and how long I had been locking that up inside of me was really moving at the time. And to write that song was almost like a surrender into a deeper version of who I was and who I could be, and not wanting to hide it anymore and not wanting to reason with it anymore and just accept that about myself.

0: Floor says if she had to put a label on it, she'd say she's bisexual or queer. Although most of her closest confidants already knew, and although she's been playing the song a lot on tour lately, many in her own family still don't know this part of her.
1: And if they do know, it's not really something celebrated, I guess, and so we don't talk about it, and that's fine. Honestly, I've come to terms with, you know, what people are comfortable with, and my family is my family, and I love them, and I get to be however I want, you know, so I have that full expression.
0: And Fleur says she's never felt freer. It all started some years ago when she finally used her voice to admit all of this to herself.
1: I think the first time I remember saying out loud, like, and I might be gay. Like, I remember saying that out loud when I was, I think, I'm 28 now, and so I think I was like 22 or 23. I remember saying that to somebody and also saying, but I can't be, and I'll never come out.
0: Well, she could be, and she did. And Hannah Fleur says she has

0: no regrets about it. Still, she says, as much as she never wants to put this part of herself back inside a closet, she wants people to know she contains multitudes as a person and as an artist.
1: I also don't want to, I guess, box myself in any one direction.
0: That's folk artist Hannah Fleur. Her song is Love a Woman.
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0: It's been 33 years since Sony released its first PlayStation video game console. Earlier this month, the company announced it would stop producing physical discs for its games in January 2028. NPR's Ryan Bank explores what that means for the industry, retailers, and most importantly, gamers.
3: Let's say you're in the market for a new game, but you really don't want to spend a whole lot. What better place to find something on the cheap than a booth at a place like the Unique Thrift Store in Silver Spring, Maryland?
4: Walking through a place called the Unique Bazaar, some interesting music playing, and we are looking for crazy games and more, which I think we have found it.
3: There are rows and rows of everything from Super Nintendo and N64 titles to Xbox 360, and everything from PlayStation 2 to PlayStation 5 games. There's Star Wars Outlaws for $24.99. 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
4: Oh, we got Evil Dead here, though, for $13.99. That might be more my speed.
5: Hey, how you doing? I'd like to purchase this.
3: At the register is Mateo Maldonado. He's the owner of Crazy Games and More. And as he's ringing me up, I ask him what he thinks about Sony's announcement that they'll retire physical games after next year.
6: They're dumb. I mean, they're just dumb. They're focusing way too much on digital.
3: Maldonado says about 50% of his business comes from selling mostly used physical video games. Still, he's not all too worried because
6: when they realize the fans are really, not on board, they're like, "Oh, wait, we didn't mean totally this."
7: Sometimes these companies are responsive and will make big decisions in reaction to significant backlash. In this case, I don't know if that's going to be an option.
3: That's Jason Schreier. He covers the video game industry for Bloomberg. It was strange, he says, that Sony made such a huge announcement so far in advance. Schreier points out that most games these days are not bought in physical stores. Sony says it sold almost 318 million game units last year. And Schreier adds that downloads account for 85% of that figure. So it makes business sense that Sony would end physical production of discs. And the company makes way more money when the gamers download directly from them.
7: So it's pretty safe to say that that plays a role.
3: Schreier says on top of that, most people are casual gamers, buying no more than a couple of games a year. So they're not really worried about the hard drive space. But that doesn't mean Sony's decision is without controversy.
7: When a game is digital only, that means that it can only live on hard drives and servers, and it can be just kind of zapped out of existence at any time.
3: Remember that Evil Dead game I bought? You can't buy it from Sony's digital store any longer. It's been delisted, meaning no disc, no boomstick. You're out of luck.
8: The ability to maintain your ownership of your game on a physical disc is something that we're losing.
3: That's Frank Cifaldi. He's a video game historian and founder of the Video Game History Foundation. And Cifaldi says we're losing something else too, accessibility. Games are already expensive, and when they're too expensive, only a select group of people actually get to play them.
8: so many of the creators that I love and respect were inspired by the ability to play cheap video games, right? And so I fear for the future of creativity in games.
4: Back at Crazy Games and More, Mateo Maldonado shrugs his shoulders. He says as much as this news disappoints him, it isn't going to stop gamers like him.
6: Yeah. Honestly, why we're still in business is the retro. It's all the people that want to hop back on a PS3, you know, the 360, PS2, PS1. Thankfully, there is a still a really big community of retro.
4: And you know what? It's also not going to stop people like me, who just want to dive into a favorite horror movie without selling our souls.
5: Oh, that's a great sound.
4: I am ready to be inspired. Ryan Bank, NPR News.
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0: From NPR News in Washington, D.C., this is Weekend Edition. I'm Aisha Roscoe. Good morning. Houthi rebels allied with Iran claimed they struck oil tankers in the Red Sea, exposing a new potential choke point for global trade. And Maine Democrats have selected a new candidate for the pivotal Senate race against Republican Susan Collins. Plus, a new Batman comic series introduces the Caped Crusader in a way we've never seen before.
1: And when I tell you I drew him big initially, I did, and Scott saw it and he said, no, bigger. And I started, you know, going, we're getting in the Hulk proportions now. Like, he's massive.
0: It's Sunday, July 26th. News is next.
2: Live from NPR News in Washington, I'm Linda Kenyon. Wildfires in Spain and France have forced mass evacuations in what is being described as some of the worst fires in recent memory. NPR's Miguel Macias is following the story in Seville, Spain.
3: So far this year, well over 300,000 acres have burned in Spain, compared to an average of less than 250,000 acres per year in the past decade. So this year is looking like a record-setting one. And in France, 220,000 people have been evacuated as a single fire gets as close as 9 miles to the city of Bordeaux in the wine region.
2: That's NPR's Miguel Macias in Seville. Ukraine's President Volodymyr Zelensky says his country has bombed a ship traveling between Iran and Russia that was loaded with military supplies. As NPR's Greg Myrie reports, the attack points to the links between the war in Ukraine and the war in Iran.
4: President Zelensky said Ukraine carried out long-range strikes in the Caspian Sea that included hitting a ship that was, quote, transporting military cargo in cooperation with Iran. The president did not provide details. Russia and Iran both have a coastline on the Caspian and use the sea for trade. Meanwhile, Iran condemned the Ukrainian attack on what it called an Iranian commercial vessel. Iran said one sailor was killed and another injured. Russia and Iran have a history of military cooperation that includes Iran sending drones to Russia in recent years. In separate remarks, Zelensky said Russia is providing military intelligence to Iran. Greg Myrie, NPR News, Kyiv.
2: Another setback has been dealt to President Trump's efforts to limit mail-in voting ahead of the fall midterm elections. NPR's Marie Andrusevich has more.
5: Trump has claimed without evidence that mail-in voting is, quote, inherently corrupt. On Saturday, a U.S. Court of Appeals upheld a lower court ruling blocking Trump from directing the Department of Homeland Security to compile a list of eligible voters, a move critics, including more than 20 state attorneys general, say violates separation of powers and the Federal Privacy Act and would also disenfranchise voters. The judge said that Trump could not intimidate local elections officials into using voter lists that would be, quote, necessarily incomplete. Trump has been making false claims about election integrity ahead of the midterms as Republicans seek to retain majorities in Congress. Marie Andrusevich, NPR News, Washington.
2: The late South Carolina Republican Senator Lindsey Graham will lie in state in the U.S. Capitol Rotunda Tuesday. His funeral service will be held at the Washington National Cathedral. President Trump is expected to attend. The second day of Graham's funeral services will take place in South Carolina. Graham's sister, Darlene Graham Nordone, is serving as interim senator. You're listening to NPR. Health workers at an Ebola treatment facility in the Democratic Republic of Congo went on strike yesterday. As Michael Koloki explains, the number of confirmed Ebola cases in the Central African nation has risen to more than 3,000, including over 1,300 deaths.
6: Regular activities at the Elekia Ebola Treatment Center in the northeast of the country came to a standstill yesterday after scores of workers at the facility downed their tools over what they claim are unpaid bonuses. The Elekia Treatment Center is located in Ituri Province, the epicenter of the Ebola outbreak in Congo. The striking workers said the outstanding payments had led to a disruption in patient care at the facility and called on Congolese authorities to resolve the back pay dispute. The strike at Elekia came just a day after Congo's Prime Minister Judith Suminwa toured another Ebola treatment center in the region, where workers called on her to address their payment concerns. For NPR News, I'm Michael Kaluki in Nairobi.
2: The Tour de France's final stage is today and is being cut by almost a third due to the wildfires in the southwestern part of the country. Cutting the length will help divert officers to help in the fight against the fires. Today's circuit is 55 miles. That's down from the original 82.5-mile route. A joint statement from the Paris police and the Tour de France organization thanked the firefighters and said part of the security deployment planned for the 21st and final stage of this three-week race will instead reinforce the response efforts in the areas affected by the wildfires. I'm Linda Kenyon, NPR News in Washington.
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0: This is Week in Edition from NPR News. I'm Aisha Roscoe. Good morning, and thank you for joining us today. The war in Iran has been costly. At least 3,000 killed, according to Iranian officials. 18 American service members are dead. A $37 billion price tag to wage the war, according to the Pentagon, and global oil prices are currently hovering near $100 a barrel. Now, there may be a new front in the war in the Red Sea. Houthi rebels in Yemen, allies of Iran, have traded missile and drone strikes with Saudi Arabia and say they are blocking the Strait of Bab el-Mandeb. April Longley Alley is a senior fellow at the Washington Institute and an expert on Yemen, and she joins us now. Good morning.
1: Good morning.
0: So the Houthis have struck at least two oil tankers. What can you tell us about the blockade the Houthis say they've imposed?
1: The Houthis have said they've imposed a blockade on Saudi Arabia. So they've actually been clear they are not closing the entire strait at this point. Their goals are to put a lot of pressure on Saudi Arabia. They feel like this is a moment where they can extract concessions. But of course, the effect of this blockade on Saudi Arabia, as they call it, this is going to affect traffic in the Red Sea writ large. And the last time the Houthis, said they were targeting certain types of ships, it ended up spreading very quickly. So this has larger implications than just for Saudi Arabia.
0: And remind us who the Houthis are.
1: Sure. The Houthis they're a well-armed militant group that are based in northern Yemen. And in 2015, they pushed the government out. And since then, they've consolidated their control of that area, plus along the Red Sea coast. And they're the de facto authorities. So they got their start in the early 2000s. They're a relatively new group. And they're also a young group. Their leadership is young. They've spent most of their adult lives in some kind of conflict. They're hostile to Israel, to the U.S., to Western influence. They have a history of conflict with Saudi Arabia. And as you said, they're allies of Iran. They're openly part of the axis of resistance. So they view this struggle in the Middle East in similar ways to the Iranian regime.
0: Well, talk to me about that relationship. President Trump says he holds Iran responsible for the attacks by the Houthis, calling them, quote, a surrogate and or proxy of Iran. What is that relationship?
1: The Houthis are partners, not proxies of Iran. The partnership is very close, and this partnership has grown over time. So Iran provides the Houthis with military support, diplomatic support, some financial support, and they really helped to make the Houthis the organization they are today, one that can control that territory and then threaten maritime shipping. But they still retain decision-making, so they're not remote-controlled from Tehran, and unlike Lebanese Hezbollah, they weren't created by Iran. But their agendas are very closely aligned. And over the course of the U.S. war with Iran, the importance of the Houthis has only grown for Tehran, because the Houthis have not been degraded in the same way that Hamas or Hezbollah has. And they sit on the Bab el-Mandeb, this critical choke point.
0: How important is Bab el-Mandeb Strait in terms of the energy and the economy?
1: It's extremely important. So it is a major global maritime choke point. Before the Houthis began attacks on maritime shipping during the Gaza war, the Bab el-Mandeb carried upward of 12% of all global maritime trade. It hasn't fully recovered, but still very important. Its importance has only increased because Saudi Arabia has ramped up its exports along its east-west pipeline to Yanbu, and it's just been a critical lifeline for Saudi Arabia and the entire Gulf. And so as the global economy becomes strained by the continued closure of Hormuz, we can ill afford yet another chokehold being clamped down.
0: What would further escalation look like with the Houthis? Like, what are you worried about?
1: This is a fast-moving situation, and it is quickly escalating. So there are still diplomatic efforts underway to find an off-ramp, but the Houthis are very much quickly moving up the escalatory ladder. They attacked tankers in the Red Sea, but they've also claimed that they have hit two Aramco facilities inside Saudi Arabia, and they're threatening more. And of course, the Saudis are responding. So I could see, two things happening. One is reigniting the civil war in Yemen, And this war has been quiet for the last 4 years, but you could see a full return to war with all of the terrible consequences for that population. But beyond that is the regional part. And so this conflict is inextricably linked to the regional war. And so you could see Yemen becoming yet another front in this war with Iran and having the U.S. be drawn in even in support of Saudi Arabia at a time when our forces have been mobilized around the Straits of Hormuz for much longer than originally anticipated. And this is a new and it is a difficult front. And we know also that airstrikes alone are certainly not going to solve this threat to maritime security. The U.S. has tried it before. We had 54 days of airstrikes on the Houthis that ended in a bilateral truce, but did not stop their threats to maritime security. So this is a knotty problem that requires certainly more than a military tool and more than just airstrikes.
0: That's April Longley Alley, a senior fellow at the Washington Institute. Thank you so much for speaking with us today.
1: Thank you.
0: The Trump administration is expected to announce new rules for the Colorado River this week. They'll say how much water California, Arizona, and the five other states that share the river will get. Wildlife advocates worry that the plan isn't taking nature into account, but they say a few tweaks to how the river is managed could really help wildlife and people. KJZZ's Alex Hager reports.
2: Christian Fauser is waist-deep in the Colorado River, casting a fishing line into the current.
3: All around us are these crazy red rock walls of the beginning of the Grand Canyon. It's really, really special place.
2: But the thing that makes this stretch of river really special is the river itself.
3: We're in crystal clear water with a green bottom, so it's like sitting on top of some turquoise jewel.
2: In its desert reaches, the Colorado River doesn't usually look like this. It's usually a murky, muddy, chocolate milk brown. But here in northern Arizona, something's different.
3: A lot of that's due to the reservoir we have up here above the dam and all of this being dam-fed.
2: Fauser, who's with the Arizona Wildlife Federation, says it's only flowing so clear because of human intervention. We're right downstream of Glen Canyon Dam, a concrete behemoth that creates Lake Powell and holds back the naturally flowing sediment that turns the river brown. The Colorado is not just a river. In a lot of ways, it gets treated like a plumbing system. Humans have dammed, diverted, and divided it to keep the West wet for people. But Sarah Porterfield with the conservation group Trout Unlimited says its water can work for people and nature.
4: This is not a zero-sum game.
2: In fact, she says, it has to do both.
4: Investing in watershed health is not an either-or. We need the system to be healthy from an ecological perspective in order for the rest of it to function.
2: She says if the river system isn't flowing and full of life, it can't deliver big amounts of clean water to the places people need it. Environmentalists agree we should leave enough water for the river itself. But as policymakers draw up new rules for managing it in the future, can we?
5: That's the one positive thing here is yes, we absolutely can. And there's a lot of good ideas on the table.
2: John Berggren is with the conservation nonprofit Western Resource Advocates. He highlighted some. The first is getting out of crisis mode. Right now, big reservoirs are dangerously low and getting propped up with Band-Aid fixes. But if you're a manager with a long-term plan, Berggren says,
5: you can be much more proactive and thoughtful and careful and intentional about how you manage the river and include river health.
2: Once you do that, he says, you can release water from big reservoirs more tactically. For example, if you time it right, the same water that flows downstream to cities and crops can make life better for native fish.
5: They're going to move the water anyway. Let's do it in a way that actually benefits ecological conditions.
2: Berggren helped write a proposal suggesting how the federal government could work those ideas into its new rules for managing water. So far, those ideas are not included in the drafts. But he's optimistic they could still be installed in the next few years. But Mike Connor says there's also reason to look beyond that process.
6: Environmental protection is not a federal priority at this point in time.
2: Connor held the top role for Colorado River policy under the Obama administration. He says the federal government will make sure it follows the law, protects endangered species and that kind of thing. But it won't do much more. But smaller governments can.
6: The innovative approaches to integrate environmental protection, health of the river, and to protect the interests of water users are being developed, I think, at the state, local, and tribal level.
2: Regardless of their policies for the river, Connor says the feds can make a big difference with their dollars. Big spending under the Biden administration helped those states, tribes, and local groups protect the environment. But that kind of money is not on the table now. Connor says it's worth paying to keep water in the river. It's not just about fish and plants. It's culture for tribes, a huge economy built on recreation, and an escape for people who want to get outside. People like Christian Fauser. He says he knows the river he's standing in is a place to fish and part of a bigger system.
3: The more you leave water in the river so that it can function and flow and operate properly, the more that that's going to turn around and feed back and take care of us.
2: Fauser says it's taking care of him, teaching patience and how to stand still. For NPR News, I'm Alex Hager in Page, Arizona.

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3: The Nashville Student Movement was led by students from local Tennessee universities with the goal of ending segregation at lunch counters.
2: The origins of James H. Quillen VA Medical Center.
4: Mountain Home was actually an idea of a new congressman that went in by the name of Walter Preston Brownlow.
2: A conversation with someone who recently turned 106.
5: So I took a test for civil service, and they called me in when they were doing the census.
2: And we'll visit Tennessee's oldest church.
6: Our forefathers, the first thing they did was separate church and state. That's what they fought for.
2: That's Friday, July 31st at 7 p.m. here on WETS.
7: I'm Linda Kenyon with these headlines. Firefighters are working to suppress and contain 88 large wildfires across the country, including 21 new large incidents since yesterday. Some 23,000 firefighters and support personnel nationwide are working to knock down those flames. The fires come amid soaring temperatures that have parts of the country trapped under a heat dome. German police are hunting for a 21-year-old suspect wanted for ramming a van into a crowd near Berlin's Pride Festival. One person was killed, 16 others injured. Iran is reporting no U.S. strikes overnight. For the first time in nearly 2 weeks, U.S. Central Command has not commented. I'm Linda Kenyon, NPR News.

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1: This is Weekend Edition from NPR News. I'm Aisha Roscoe. Maine Democrats have a new candidate for a key U.S. Senate race. Yesterday, the state party nominated Troy Jackson to replace Graham Plattner on the November ballot. Plattner withdrew from the race earlier this month after a series of scandals. Jackson, a logger and former president of the Maine Senate, was overwhelmingly chosen at a rare nominating convention. He'll take on Republican Senator Susan Collins in a contest that could determine control of the U.S. Senate next year. Steve Missler from member station Maine Public Radio is here to tell us more about Jackson and the race ahead. Good morning, Steve.
2: Good morning.
1: So tell us a bit about Troy Jackson. Like, who is he?
2: Well, Jackson's been involved in Maine politics for more than two decades, all of it in the state legislature. He launched his political career in 2000 after making a name for himself when he and other loggers blockaded a border crossing with Canada in 1998, basically to protest the use of Canadian woodcutters in the vast timberlands around his house in Allegash. It was basically a labor dispute, but it made a lot of news here because it drew attention to the practices of paper companies and landowners who have been really influential in state politics here for decades. And it was a worker versus corporation story. And that's been Troy Jackson's political narrative from the get-go. That narrative has a particular salience now.
1: Well, how so?
2: Well, because Democrats are really trying to draw this contrast between the Trump administration's coziness with wealthy interests and the conditions of ordinary Americans. And it's a direct play into the affordability case Democrats want to make during the midterms amid rising gas prices, inflation, you name it. And Jackson can credibly talk about those struggles because he comes from a poor rural family that struggled to get by. I mean, his mom dropped out of high school when she became pregnant with him, and he's talked frequently about the experience growing up with little means.
1: Well, that's interesting because, I mean, didn't Graham Plattner run as a progressive working class candidate, you know, combat veteran, oyster farmer?
2: Yeah, he did. But there had been some efforts to discredit Plattner's origin story because he went to a prep school and his parents have some means. But it'll be a lot harder for Republicans to take that tack with Jackson.
1: So why didn't Jackson run for the U.S. Senate to begin with?
2: Well, it's because he wanted to run for governor, and he was one of five Democrats who vied for the party's nomination in June, but he finished third in that contest, and now he's being asked to assemble a campaign for the U.S. Senate against Collins, who's this electoral stalwart in the state currently dominated by Democrats.
1: So Democrats have chosen a Senate candidate who just finished third in the gubernatorial primary?
2: That's right. But I think Democrats gravitated to Jackson because they believe this working class populism is where the energy is in the party. And Plattner had really tapped into that, and basically embracing the platform of Vermont Senator Bernie Sanders, who's very popular here. And Jackson isn't as charismatic as Plattner, but he can certainly give a fiery speech. And he's already framing Collins as a politician beholden to Trump and wealthy interests.
1: Well, what is Susan Collins saying about Jackson as becoming the nominee?
2: Well, her campaign released a statement saying Jackson was basically handpicked by party insiders. And she also took aim at Jackson's platform, which includes Medicare for All, saying low and middle income Mainers would foot the bill for that. The statement was a little bit gentler than what the Republican National Committee said, which is that Jackson is a, quote, Bernie bro, and wants to shove socialism down the throats of Maine voters.
1: That's Steve Missler of Maine Public Radio. Thanks so much.
2: My pleasure.
1: The cyclosporiasis outbreak that has sickened thousands of Americans, 4,100 and counting, according to NPR's Yuki Noguchi, has people giving the side eye to that piece of lettuce on their hamburger and to the federal agencies responsible for assuring food safety and the nation's health. Erica Edwards reports on health and medical news for NBC News, and she joins us now. Welcome.
3: Hi, thanks for having me.
1: So first, let's address the news of the moment. Is this outbreak contained?
3: Here's what we know. The CDC, the FDA have expanded this multi-state outbreak. It's now including at least 9 states, generally in the Midwest. And those cases have been linked to iceberg lettuce from Taylor Farms. However, there are a lot of other people who are still sick in places like New York and North Carolina. And so there are multiple investigations ongoing, and it's likely that more than one product is the source of a lot of these illnesses.
1: So from what you're telling me, we're not in the clear yet. It's not just like avoid the certain Taylor Farms products that have been recalled.
3: I wish it were that easy. In North Carolina, for example, investigators there are investigating whether it's parsley or cilantro that have been linked to some of these illnesses. We know that in the past, snow peas, sugar snap peas, raspberries, which I love in the summer, have all been linked to cases previously. So all of those investigations are still ongoing. Sadly, it's not just lettuce at this point.
1: And so does this outbreak stand out from other recent food safety issues? Like, where would you rank this in terms of the public health and food safety stories that you've covered and researched?
3: Oh, this is by far the record-shattering outbreak, specifically when it comes to cyclosporiasis. We've had other foodborne illnesses. Remember the slivered onions that were linked to McDonald's Quarter Pounders a few years ago? By the way, those onions also linked to Taylor Farms. A lot of people were sickened in that outbreak, but nowhere near the level, the thousands of people that we're seeing this summer.
1: We've talked about the proximate causes of the cyclosporiasis, but is this also like a governmental failure by the Food and Drug Administration and the Centers for Disease Control and Prevention? Both of those are a part of Health and Human Services. Or is this a failure on a part of the food and safety regulatory programs of the Department of Agriculture?
3: Yeah, there are a lot of things going on here. And a lot of attention this summer has been on a program within the CDC called FoodNet. That's a partnership between federal health officials and 10 state health departments. It's intended to get sort of a bird's eye view of what's happening nationally when it comes to these foodborne outbreaks. And historically, it tracks some really nasty bugs like Listeria and Shigella. Cyclospora historically has also been tracked. Last summer, however, FoodNet scaled back from 8 pathogens to just 2. Now it only really tracks E. coli and Salmonella. Based on my conversations with multiple federal health officials, including those who are deeply involved with tracking these outbreaks, the FoodNet cuts probably had very little impact on what we're seeing now with cyclosporiasis. It was never intended to catch outbreaks and stop them. It was more of a program to monitor trends over time. One thing that those health officials are pointing to is a delay in a rule called the food traceability rule.
1: What is the food traceability rule?
3: So this was supposed to go into effect in January of this year. It's since been delayed to July of 2028. It was meant to make companies, food suppliers, keep really careful records about where their food is grown, where it goes, and how it gets there. And the administration delayed it to give companies extra time to comply with this. Now, food safety experts say, had companies not been given this extra time, perhaps this could have identified the source of the cyclosporiasis outbreak a lot sooner.
1: So there are other foodborne illnesses now that are no longer being traced. Are you concerned that we could end up having an outbreak like the one we're seeing with cyclospora?
3: Those bugs that we're no longer tracking with FoodNet include bacterial foodborne illnesses, Listeria, Shigella, Campylobacter, Vibrio. It's a little bit easier to track those infections because symptoms start within 1 to 2 days of eating that contaminated food. Compared to cyclosporiasis, that takes up to 2 weeks.
1: Well, what is the Trump administration saying about, especially like the food traceability rule? Are they saying they're going to put a rush on it now? Or
3: there's no indication from the Trump administration that they're putting any kind of rush on this. That change is set to take effect in 2 years from today.
1: That's Erica Edwards of NBC News. Thank you so much for speaking with us.
3: Thanks for having me.
1: There's an unlikely ally that's helping preserve endangered Native American languages. It's a robot programmed by kids to help them learn their languages and encourage an interest in science and math. NPR's Caden Mills met a 12-year-old in Michigan who's building one of his own robots and taking language preservation into his own hands.
4: We're in a crowded gym where students at the JKL Bawating Anishinaabe School are building load-bearing structures with raw spaghetti and marshmallows. It's an end-of-year celebration, a showcase for all things STEAM. That's science, tech, engineering, art, and math. One of the kids' favorite booths is the science of popcorn, which naturally comes with a snack.
5: This is incredible!
4: And just a table away, students line up to talk to a robot, one in particular named Sabe.
6: Arlene, hello. Sabe and Vishnikas, Bawating and Benzibo. I was built by Holden Hoy. I will not gain sympathy.
4: Holden Hoy, Sabe's voice and creator, just finished sixth grade here at JKL in Michigan's Upper Peninsula. Today, he's showing off a prototype for a wearable robot that speaks Anishinaabe Moen, the Ojibwe language. It's called a Scobot, and Holden has been working on it over the last several months with the help of his mentor, Danielle Boyer. She's 25, a robotics engineer, and like Holden, a member of the Sioux tribe of Chippewa.
7: Personally, in my family, I've seen how quickly we can lose Anishinaabe Moen.
4: Her grandmother speaks Anishinaabe Moen, but she's one of the last fluent speakers of their dialect. So Boyer invented the Scobot, and she's been teaching Holden how to build and code one of his own.
8: I was already a big fan of robotics. I like how you can bring inanimate objects to life.
4: Holden said he's also always wanted to help save the Ojibwe language. So when he heard about the Scobots...
7: His teacher reached out to me and was like, hey, Holden is building a Scobot. We want to build it with you.
4: The Scobots sort of resemble a mini R2-D2 from Star Wars, if he was designed to look like a woodland creature and decorated in Native American florals. And it's small enough to mount on your shoulder, kind of like a pirate's parrot.
8: It's fun because you can have like a personalized little robot body on your shoulder, but it also teaches you Ojibwe.
4: Holden's Scobot is one of hundreds that Boyer has distributed to Native kids and communities across the U.S. and Canada through a nonprofit she started when she was 18. And she had an unlikely muse.
7: I saw the Tickle Me Elmo. Whenever you press like his belly, he would talk and he would teach you things.
4: She wondered, if a toy can teach English, why not her indigenous language? But instead of a fuzzy red Muppet, the Scobots show off Ojibwe culture.
7: We have some that are like inspired by like my grandma and like beadwork that she wears, and like some have like birch bark elements, and some have earrings, and some have ribbon skirts.
4: They use voice-to-text technology, a form of non-generative AI, to identify specific keywords. Then each Scobot searches its database for the correct pre-recorded response. That means it can only say what it's been programmed to. No making things up or hallucinations.
7: I can say, hey, Scobot, what is bear? And it will say,
9: Mukwa means bear.
4: Holden's is still in the early stages, with just 3 coded responses so far. Here's Holden's Scobot, Sabe, named for a revered Ojibwe icon, Bigfoot.
8: Tell me about the Sabe teaching.
6: Honesty is represented by the Sabe, which means Bigfoot. Be honest with yourself. Recognize and accept who you are.
4: At the showcase in May, he showed off his creation to folks like Tabitha Bernier, a mom at the school.
10: It's pretty awesome.
11: And how did you create it?
8: I 3D printed it using Tinkercad. And I also, Danielle helped me code this, and we did some audio recording.
4: Boyer hopes the Scobots will get more young people like Holden interested in STEM and in learning their languages.
7: So many youth in my community don't always want to learn the language. They see it as another homework assignment.
4: Boyer believes the Scobots can help bridge the gap between young people and their elders, and Holden agrees.
8: Generation after generation is based around this culture.
4: As he says, the language is the culture. Caden Mills, NPR News, Sault Ste. Marie, Michigan.
1: You're listening to Weekend Edition from NPR News. What's for breakfast? It's a question we obsess over at Weekend Edition, which is why this summer we've asked NPR reporters overseas to give us a taste. In Ukraine, nothing tastes like breakfast quite like the curd cheese hotcakes known as syrniki. For hundreds of years, syrniki have been a staple of Ukrainian cuisine and a symbol of home, especially now. NPR's Joanna Kakissis sends us this postcard from Kyiv.
5: When Kirilo Chapovsky was a kid, he heard this sweet sizzle every morning in his mom's kitchen. On the griddle were little cheese pancakes the size of Oreos, crispy on the outside, creamy on the inside.
12: My mom makes delicious syrniki. Best. But after, I start to make really delicious syrniki.
13: Do you think your syrniki is better than your mom's?
12: Now, yes.
5: Chapovsky now makes syrniki as the head chef of Honey, a popular cafe chain in Kyiv.
12: Now we make 1,000 pieces every day.
5: Every household in Ukraine has a syrniki recipe. We join Chapovsky in one of Honey Cafe's kitchens as he makes his own syrniki. He starts with a bowl of farmer's cheese. It has soft, crumbly curds.
12: Yeah, it's salty. Okay. You can try it.
13: Mmm. Oh, it is a little bit salty. Mm-hmm. Yeah, yeah.
5: Then he adds
12: egg yolk, rice flour, wheat flour, vanilla sugar, skin of orange.
5: And he mixes by hand.
12: I want to give this syrniki my heart, a piece of my heart.
5: Olha Lubasheva also gave a piece of her heart to syrniki. We are in her spacious kitchen in Kyiv, where she loved making syrniki for her son, Yehor. He joined Ukraine's military shortly after Russia's full-scale invasion in early 2022. Lubasheva says his breakfast, right up until he went to war, was always syrniki and a great big cup of tea. Yehor liked his syrniki with raisins. Vanilla was also a must-have, Lubasheva says, and he also liked a tiny bit of cinnamon. He topped them off with condensed milk and cherries from his sister's garden. Yehor was killed on the front line in June 2023. Lubasheva made syrniki for a video project about the favorite foods of fallen Ukrainian soldiers. In the video, she says, through tears, "Son, I love you very much, very, very much, and I am proud of you that you are my son." Kirilo Chapovsky, the chef at Honey, says making syrniki is like an act of survival.
12: Because now it's a bad situation, and we need to promote Ukrainian dishes around the world. It's important for us.
5: His syrniki are warm and slightly sweet, garnished with strawberries, sour cream, and sprigs of basil.
13: Absolutely delicious.
5: A comforting taste that has survived the odds. Joanna Kakissis, NPR News, Kyiv.
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14: In Maine, Democrats have been scrambling to select a new Senate nominee ever since former candidate Graham Plattner announced he was withdrawing.
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I'm Linda Kenyon with these headlines. Yemen's Iran-backed Houthi rebels say they fired missiles and drones at Saudi Arabia in response to Saudi airstrikes on Yemen's city of Hodeidah in the Red Sea. This escalation comes as the United States and Iran vie for control of the Strait of Hormuz. The Federal Reserve's Open Market Committee meets Tuesday and Wednesday this week. It's the second meeting since Kevin Warsh became the new chairman. The Fed will determine whether to adjust interest rates amid inflationary pressures during the war against Iran. Firefighters are working to suppress and contain 88 large wildfires across the country, including 21 new large incidents reported since yesterday. I'm Linda Kenyon, NPR News, Washington.

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1: This is Weekend Edition from NPR News. I'm Aisha Roscoe. When Walt Manigan, a former boxing talent, returns to his Washington, D.C. neighborhood after years in prison, the odds are already stacked against him. He has no home, no job, and the mother of his child is barely speaking to him. But what Manigan does have is the will to fight for a better life. He gets some help from a coach at a local rec center.
2: I watched my old boxing film and studied my books. But what Walt got, you ain't gonna find in no books.
1: That's the heart of a new movie based on a true story about a former convict who turns his life around teaching young boys how to box. They Fight is directed by Sheldon Candace, who also co-wrote the script, and he joins us now. Welcome to the show.
3: Hey, Aisha Roscoe.
1: Tell us more about Walt and how he ends up in this boxing gym where the young boys are training. He's resistant to getting involved at first.
3: You know, I always refer to Walt Manigan, played by the phenomenal Andre Holland, as a man reclaiming his soul. And, you know, this is based off of a documentary. Walt Manigan lived and walked this earth, and he meant something to these kids in Southeast D.C. in this rec center. So with the movie, I was inspired by their lives, by Walt, by Peanut, by Quincy, by Keita, by Wop Wop. And Andre just does a really wonderful job of he's reentering society, but he needs help. I always say, once you believe in yourself, you still need the belief of others. And that comes through the form of Slim, played by Wendell Pierce. It's a really great story of redemption.
1: Well, Slim, he really does push him and guide him. He's the one who is, you know, guiding this rec center. Why does Slim want to give Walt a chance?
3: I think at the core of the movie is a love letter to the old rec centers of America and what these mentors in these spaces meant to all of us. But then also it's a generational thing, right? It's like the OGs, as we say, passing along this knowledge and the sweet science of boxing to these boys and these girls. But also Slim is another generation that's pulling the generation just below him. So you have a very generational story of black men in America for sure.
1: While this story centers around Walt, it's also about these kids. You got Peanut, played by Anthony B. Jenkins, Quincy, played by Toussaint Francois Baptiste, and Twin, played by Tori Malone. Peanut, in particular, you know, he's timid. He's new to the area. Quincy is dealing with a mother who's very sick. These kids are really carrying some heavy loads. What were you looking for when you were casting for these roles?
3: We scoured the country just seeing kids from all over the place on Zoom. And the minute I saw Anthony B. Jenkins, Toussaint Baptiste, and then Tori J. Malone, to see those three kids appear, kids are born who they are. And they spend the rest of their lives becoming it. And there's something to be said about these old souls. And it's not like they're performing. They naturally are these characters on screen.
1: This is a boxing film where the main fights are between kids. How did you approach taking on this genre and making it fit this narrative?
3: I went on a barnstorming tour and I went into several gyms in Philly and D.C. and Baltimore, and we just put the boys through a boxing boot camp. They're such gifted, wonderful, natural actors with all three of them. I said, listen, you guys are special finds. This is going to be a moment in your life you'll never forget, being in a movie. In order to give a punch, you got to take a punch.
1: Did you ever do any boxing yourself, or did you have to learn for this movie?
3: Well, I hadn't seen Rocky hundreds of times.
1: Yeah.
3: So in my head, I'm a boxer. But I got to tell you, Aisha, once you get in that ring, Mike Tyson said it best. Everybody's got a plan until they get punched in the mouth. And that's also a huge parable for life. And I think that's why we love boxing movies as a collective society. Boxing movies directly relate back to the trials and tribulations and the struggles and the journey and ultimately the triumph we all go after and aspire to in life.
1: Well, there was that quintessential, like, training montage, but this one involved bricks.
4: You know, one man's trash is another man's treasure kind of thing. So we got all the bricks we could find and, you know, using them to build our boys' foundations with. Lock in! Hey, lock in!
1: It seemed like there was a lot of symbolism in that.
3: Yeah, it is for sure. I mean, Walt, when he would talk about shooting the jab, he would say, and shoot the brick. It's also an homage to one of the greatest high school

0: these touchstones of Americana, or these gems of love letters of what was in old America, right? What it was to have a hardworking job, and then how that was then matriculated and passed on to our kids.
1: Yeah. What's been the response of the real people who were depicted in this movie? Have they seen it?
0: So we were fortunate to premiere the movie at the Tribeca Film Festival, and they hadn't seen it, meaning Quincy, Peanut, Keita, and Wop Wop. I was very concerned and nervous about that because, for me, I set out to make this movie not only as a call to action and a thing to black boys in America, that their dreams matter, that their stories matter. Me honoring Walt's legacy was important. And Keita, she walked up to me after the premiere and she was in tears and she goes, "Sheldon, you did right by us."
1: The actual Walt Mannigan has passed away. Can you tell us more about him?
0: To be completely sincere and honest about it, Andrew Renzi's documentary leaves you at a very unflinching reality of Walt's life. But what I'm most happy and most thankful for is the legacy that he has left behind, and Quincy and Peanut in particular. Peanut is in the police academy in D.C., and that Quincy, the Quiet Storm Williams, is a professional boxer, and he is 9-0, undefeated.
1: That's Sheldon Candace, director and co-writer of the new film, They Fight, now showing on Hulu and Disney Plus. Thank you so much for joining us.
0: Aisha Roscoe, thank you.
1: The Dark Knight, the Caped Crusader, Batman. He's had many iterations over 87 years as a character, and the latest, Absolute Batman, shows us a younger Bruce Wayne who's a hulking fighter and intrepid detective, but not a mysterious tycoon or orphan. This new reimagining of the Batman has been a breakout success in the last 2 years for DC Comics. Scott Snyder writes Absolute Batman and has written mainline Batman comics, Swamp Thing, and the Justice League, among many others. And Nick Dragata draws Absolute Batman. He's also drawn the X-Men, Captain America, and Transformers, to name a few. They join us now from our bureau in New York City, and I am so excited. Thank you so much for being here.
2: Thanks so much for having us. We're thrilled.
3: Thank you.
1: So how did you decide to place Absolute Batman at this point in Bruce Wayne's life? We'll start with you, Scott.
2: Well, it came from a moment a few years ago. It felt like there was this conversation in pop culture about how superheroes were exhausted and over, and there was sort of a malaise about them. It felt like they were just kind of overdone. And in comics, it felt like, you know, some of their best stories were still being told, and it's a place where they can be renewed. And so we pitched this idea of an absolute universe where the whole world will be born over again, and these heroes would have a chance to be rebuilt from the ground up, but this time in ways that might make them feel a little bit more urgent, a little bit more kind of dialed into this generation. And for them, you know, multi-generational billionaires aren't the coolest. Nick and I both have teenage kids. And so instead, making Joker the handsome, mysterious billionaire, and Batman, the sort of working class hero, felt like there was some energy there. And we never expected it to take off the way it has, but we're very, very grateful.
1: This Batman, he is visually striking and massive, right? He's still this, you know, street level warrior, but he has really more savage weaponry, like the bat ears becoming knives or the bat symbol on his chest becoming the blade of an axe. And wow, does he really wield that axe? And he walks on his wings like stilts, akin to how a bat walks. So as a creative duo, like, how do you talk out those kinds of changes, and how do you kind of bring that to life, Nick?
3: Scott had the initial idea to go big. And when I tell you I drew him big initially, I did. And Scott saw it and he said, "No, bigger." Mm. And I started, you know, going, "Scott, we're getting in the Hulk proportions now."
1: Yeah,
3: he's massive.
1: Yeah.
3: And then I really fell in love with it and who this Bruce is. And then in the Absolute Universe, we like to push it all the dynamics pushed more and more. So rather than the utility belt of old Batman, we have the

0: utility suit. Every part of him can be used, and he's very much a DIY guy. He works in construction. He's a city engineer. You know, he's just using every aspect. And then we just look at bats, and we look at all the different things a bat can do. But everything reflects the character.
1: Now, I've been reading this comic with my son, Reggie, and he has this question for you. Let's hear it.
2: Why did you decide to make the world's first poor Batman?
1: Now, he said poor Batman. And, yes. And just to build upon that question, wealth has been so central to the character, and it really justified all these insane gadgets that he uses. How do you keep that familiar feeling for the character while changing this kind of central part of his narrative?
3: Well, that's a great question from Reggie, I have to say. You know, at core, Nick and I really tried to burn him down to what he's about. For me, growing up in New York, Batman felt real and immediate when he was going up against the things that I was afraid of as a kid. He made me brave, because that's ultimately what these characters exist to do, right? And for this moment, it really feels like this generation is sort of coming up in a moment that feels more challenging, feels more frightening, feels more chaotic. And so we wanted Bruce to be more challenged. And it felt like taking away some of those advantages and having him struggle would only enhance his heroism. Because at the end of the day, like, what he really is at core is someone who faces a terrible trauma as a kid, like the worst thing that can happen to you. And then he uses that as motivation, not to sort of become someone dark, but instead to vow that he'll make the world better and not let that happen to another kid. And so if you just take that, I mean, he's so adaptable. That's all it is. And that's why people love to see him win. You know, there's the saying, Batman always wins. But it's because he teaches us how to kind of overcome our worst trauma and then use it as motivation to be better.
1: Does it change his politics? I mean, for both of you, do you feel like this changes Batman's politics because he's not wealthy?
0: I think it just makes it more relevant. The older Batman is a billionaire. Our Batman's very working class. And what I love about our book is he's constantly building and creating, be it for Batman or for Bruce. The billionaire Bruce is very philanthropic. Our Bruce is very on the ground. So, like, it's just, I think they both have the same mission.
3: Also, what's fun is that, you know, Batman is a billionaire. The power fantasy is that you get all these cars and gadgets and things. And as much as we like to say anyone can be Batman or you can be Batman, really only Bruce Wayne can be Batman in that world. Over here, the fun is, I think it has more of that kind of inclusive quality where it does feel like anyone can be Batman. And the lesson in the whole story is that Batman ultimately needs to be a collective. He needs to be all of us inspired to change things that feel entrenched and systemic.
1: Yeah. And he does have to rely on more people in this way. I have another question for my son, Reggie.
2: Why must he go through all of the torment he does?
3: Well, I mean, we love beating him up.
1: Scott Snyder must really hate Batman because he just puts him through.
3: I love Batman. No, I mean, you put him through it because he can take it. Ultimately, like, you can't really break these characters. You push them against the things that you're most afraid of in the world. That's why it was important to us, for example, to have him formed instead of, you know, through a mugging in an alley, through a mass shooting in this one. That was one of our deal breakers with DC, was if we do the book, that has to be part of the origin, because that's the world our kids grow up in. And it doesn't mean the book has to reflect the real world in every way. Part of the fun of it is that it's completely outsized and exaggerated and full of comic book bombast and lunacy. So we want people to have a lot of fun with it. But beneath the surface, we just want it to feel relevant in the way that Bruce is going up against things that all of us, but especially young people, are afraid of, and showing that, you know, they can get through it and be better on the other side and change things.
1: Fans have always had very strong opinions. They have really reacted positively to this iteration of Batman, but comic fans can be very tough critics. So how do creators like yourselves deal with those sorts of criticisms?
0: I mean, personally, I don't care. To hear Reggie is enjoying the book pretty much tells me we're doing our job. But overall, I think we got to follow our own North Star.
3: I just like to pretend we're making fan fiction and nobody's reading it. Like, Nick comes over, we go in our treehouse, and it's just a book that no one on earth is reading, and that's it.
1: That's Scott Snyder and Nick Dragata. They make up the dynamic duo of Absolute Batman. Issue number 23 is out soon. Thanks so much for speaking with us today.
0: Thank you.
3: It was such a pleasure. Thank you.

0: This is Weekend Edition from NPR News. I'm Aisha Roscoe.
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0: From WHYY in Philadelphia, I'm Terry Gross with Fresh Air Weekend. Today, Andre DeShields. At the age of 80, he's back on Broadway in Cats the Jellicle Ball. He won a Tony for his performance in Hadestown and co-stars in the new film of the revival. He made his Broadway debut in the title role of the 1975 original Broadway production of The Wiz. DeShields describes himself as Afro-queer, a longtime HIV survivor, and unreformed hippie. He's always gone his own way in how he thinks, speaks, dresses, and moves.
1: I don't rush anywhere. I walk slowly. My reputation is that Andre DeShields doesn't walk, he floats.
0: Later, Apache chef Nephi Craig explains how cooking and teaching about indigenous foods saved his life. And John Powers reviews Will Ferrell's new series, The Hawk. First News.
2: Live from NPR News in Washington, I'm Linda Kenyon. In Germany, authorities say there is mounting evidence to suggest that a vehicle that rammed into a crowd during Berlin Pride was an Islamist terror attack. As Esme Nicholson reports, at least one person is dead and 29 others are injured.
3: Speaking to journalists, Federal Interior Minister Alexander Dobrindt said the suspect, 21-year-old Abdul Balaut, was radicalized by and affiliated with the Islamist scene. The suspect drove a white van into a crowd of people on the edges of Berlin's Pride Parade shortly after 10 p.m. last night. Police cite witnesses who say they saw at least one man flee the vehicle. Federal Interior Minister Dobrindt says the man was believed to have been carrying a machete and several of the injured have stab wounds. The suspect is still at large and a manhunt is ongoing. Police warn that he may be armed. For NPR News, I'm Esme Nicholson in Munich.
2: More than 300,000 people have been evacuated in parts of Spain and France amid raging wildfires. NPR's Chandelise Duster says emergency crews are working to contain blazes in popular vacation sites, including France's Bordeaux region.
4: A fire near the popular tourist destination of Bordeaux was not contained as of Saturday night. The French government says it is trying to contain the fires with over 1,000 firefighters, military personnel, and security forces. The fires have also affected the Tour de France. Organizers say the route for the race's final stage was shortened because security and police for the event were reassigned to assist with the fires. In Spain, at least one person has died from the fires, according to local officials. At least 60,000 people have been evacuated, including from the Madrid area. Chandelise Duster, NPR News.
2: Dangerously hot weather is affecting millions of people across the central part of the U.S. this weekend. As NPR's Ava Pukach reports, these high temperatures can cause some serious health issues for some of the nation's most vulnerable people.
5: This heat dome stretches from Dallas to North Dakota and is expected to linger into the coming days. A heat dome occurs when strong atmospheric pressure acts like a lid, trapping hot air and humidity over a region for days or weeks at a time. It's in part due to climate change that's led to more heat waves and hotter nights. When the atmosphere retains more heat at night, the daytime temperature rises from a hotter baseline. The National Weather Service says high temperatures combined with high humidity can make conditions feel worse. It can also be dangerous. Children, the elderly, and people with medical conditions are most at risk of heat stroke. Ava Pukach, NPR News.
2: Temperatures in many areas are expected to push above 100 degrees. You're listening to NPR News in Washington. The number of people enrolled in the Federal Food Assistance Program, SNAP, has been falling since last July. That's when President Trump's huge tax and spending bill called the Big Beautiful Bill led to sweeping cuts and other changes. NPR's Juliana Kim reports.
6: SNAP participation dropped by over 4 million people from last July to this April. That's according to the left-leaning Center on Budget and Policy Priorities. It's been particularly drastic in Arizona, where 400,000 fewer people receive the food benefits. St. Mary's Food Bank, which operates across the state, is distributing more food than ever, according to its president, Milt Liu.
7: These kinds of increases can't be supported by just food banks.
6: The USDA says the decline in SNAP enrollment isn't representative of any one policy, but it does come as the program undergoes major changes from expanded work requirements to reduced federal funding. Juliana Kim, NPR News.
2: Police in Seattle are still looking for two men they say climbed over the glass wall of the city's iconic Space Needle, flipped over the edge, and then parachuted down from more than 600 feet off the ground. Authorities say the jumpers, who faced trespassing charges, purchased tickets and legally entered the Space Needle on Friday night. The popular attraction in Seattle has a round observation deck surrounded by high glass windows that are open to the sky above. Police say the two men put on helmets in a restroom, then ran to the glass window, climbed over to the other side, and jumped off. They presumably glided their way to a safe landing. I'm Linda Kenyon, NPR News in Washington.
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This is Fresh Air Weekend. I'm Terry Gross. When André Deschiel's name is mentioned, it's often preceded by the words Broadway legend or the great. He won a Tony for his performance in the musical Hadestown in 2019, and the show won 7 other Tonys, including Best Musical. Stars of the original Broadway cast reunited for a revival of the show last year in London. That production was filmed and is now showing in select theaters. Right now, DeShields is one of the stars of Cats, the Jellicle Ball, which won 3 Tonys last month. It uses the same songs as Cats, but with different beats, and is set in the queer underground ballroom culture of the 80s. That show is closing August 8th. DeShields is especially remarkable, considering he's 80 and has been HIV positive since 1991. He grew up in Baltimore in what he describes as the innermost part of Baltimore's inner city, and figured getting an education would be key to getting out. He earned his BA in English Literature at the University of Wisconsin in Madison and an MA in African American Studies from NYU. He started his career in experimental theater in Chicago. When his theater group performed in New York, he decided to stay. He soon got cast as the Wizard in the 1975 original Broadway cast of The Wiz, which was produced a few years before the movie. He was nominated for a Tony for his performance in the show Ain't Misbehavin', which was built around music associated with Fats Waller, and he won an Emmy when it was produced for a 1982 NBC broadcast. He was nominated for another Tony for his performance in The Full Monty. He's performed in a wide range of dramas, including King Lear, Waiting for Godot, and Death of a Salesman. Let's start with André Deschiel's singing the opening number of Hadestown, in which he sets up the story and introduces the characters. The show tells a version of the Greek myths about Hades, Hermes, Orpheus, and Eurydice. Deschiel plays Hermes, the god who escorts the souls of the dead to the underworld, which is ruled by Hades. Here's Deschiel from the original Broadway cast recording.

0: Andre DeShields, welcome to Fresh Air. Congratulations on all the things that you're doing now. I just think it's great. Did you ever believe that despite having been diagnosed with HIV in 1991 and believing that you had it considerably before that, but you just didn't have the diagnosis, that you'd not only live to see age 80, but that you'd be in a new film version of a musical you'd won a Tony for, and at the same time you'd be on Broadway as one of the stars of Cats, the Jellicle Ball?
1: The answer to that question is yes.
0: And my answer to that is no.
1: I believed from my very first conscious thought that my destiny would rise up and meet me. So when my mother shared with me that her lifelong dream had been to be a chorus girl, and that was the term she used, she didn't say dancer, she said chorus girl. And my father shared with me that he had always wanted to be a singer. He had a beautiful tenor voice, but the closest he got to that dream coming true was to sing in the church choir. Those two bits of knowledge only reaffirmed what I had been dreaming about since the day I was born. I wanted to sing. I wanted to dance.
0: HIV, when you had it in 91, it was a death sentence. You had two partners who died of AIDS and friends as well, cast members who you work with. So you really thought you were going to be on Broadway at the age of 80?
1: I didn't think I was going to be on Broadway at the age of 80, but I did know that I would be alive.
0: Wow.
1: And I did know that I would continue on my path. And I had already in 1980, before there was an acronym HIV, that I had had an infection of my lymph nodes, and not any one of three doctors on two continents could answer the question, what is this? Now, in 1979, when I had gone to London for the first time to perform in Ain't Misbehavin', there was already a friend of mine who caught a cold, and 3 days later, he was dead. So the mystery was already in the air. How can someone die from a cold? There's something going on that nobody understands. So when my lymph nodes blew up in 1980 in Los Angeles on the tour of Ain't Misbehavin', I clocked it immediately. Whatever that mystery is, I'm beginning to decode it. I'm beginning to understand it.
0: Wait, so you were symptomatic for 11 years before you were diagnosed?
1: Yes.
0: It's a long time.
1: And when I finally got the clinical diagnosis, I had 16 T-cells. So I was near death, but I knew I wasn't going to die.
0: Wow. You know, Hadestown is about the souls of the dead. So seeing Hadestown made me think about the stories that human beings have told themselves over the centuries about why we are living and why we die. And the Greek myths are, you know, early examples of that. When you did Hadestown, when you were performing in it, and when you went back, which I imagine you did, to read the myth that Hadestown draws on, did it make you think about that, that the stories we've told ourselves about what happens after we die, how they've changed over time?
1: I did exactly that. And I also, there's an African proverb which is based on a bird, and the bird is called a sankofa. It's a flightless bird, and it is known to walk deliberately forward, but every once in a while it looks over its shoulder. The lesson there is if you do not know where you're coming from, where you've been, you can't possibly know where you're headed, where you're going. And when I was asked to embody the role of Hermes, not only did that proverb come to mind, but all of the close calls that I had experienced in my life came to mind, and I felt prepared to take on this role. Hermes is the creature that accompanies humans when they have to cross the river Styx to visit in Hades. You can't get there if Hermes does not accompany you.
0: How have you changed how you can perform on stage at the age of 80? No one is as limber, but you still move with such grace.
1: Yes. Mr. Arthur has visited me. I've got arthritis. My knees are compromised. My joints ache. But I've got a doctor. His name is Dr. Footlights. Her name. Her name is Dr. Footlights. And when I stand on that stage, and when those lights come up, and when the audience greets me, the pain disappears.
0: My guest is André DeShields. He's currently on Broadway in Cats the Jellicle Ball. He won a 2019 Tony for his performance in the musical Hadestown as Hermes. He's in the new film of last year's London revival of Hadestown that reunited stars of the original Broadway show. We'll hear more of our conversation after a break. This is Fresh Air Weekend.
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0: This is Fresh Air Weekend. I'm Terry Gross. Let's get back to my interview with Andre DeShields. He won a Tony for his performance as Hermes in the musical Hadestown. He plays the role again in a new movie of the show, which is now playing in theaters. He's currently on Broadway in Cats the Jellicle Ball. So I want to ask you about Cats the Jellicle Ball. It's set in the queer ballroom culture, where there are drag competitions in different categories relating to, like, singing, dance, costumes. Were you a part of that at all, either as a participant or an observer?
1: I was not a part of the ball culture as we know it here in New York. And we give it a birth decade of the 80s. But I did know a phenomenon called the Jewel Box Revue. And it toured the Chitlin' Circuit. I'm talking about the middle to late 50s in the last century.
0: And the Chitlin' Circuit was like a circuit of, like, black theaters. It started, like, in the vaudeville era, I think.
1: Exactly. And in Baltimore, the theater was called the Royal. And, of course, in the 60s, urban renewal raised it, and the cultural spine of the city died. However, I was able to see entertainment like my first Motown Revue at the Royal. I was able to see Moms Mabley at the Royal. I was able to see Flip Wilson at the Royal. I was also able to see the Jewel Box Revue, which was a company of men who dressed as women, and they were gorgeous. At that time, they were called transvestites, which comes from, I think, the French word le travesti. But it's all about the idea that life is never what you think it is. Nothing is what it seems to be. And seeing the Jewel Box Revue was part of my education as an entertainer.
0: What did it mean to you, seeing people who drag performers?
1: It meant that fantasy had to be in my toolbox. It meant that what we do in our actual lives is what I, as a performer, must do on the stage. I must fool people. I must pretend. The ancient Greek word for actor means hypocrite. We must tell a lie in order to get through the 24-hour drudgery of each day.
0: Did seeing drag performers add to your desire and ability to dress in very, like, non-conforming ways, with, like, bright colors and, like, short shorts, walking the streets of Manhattan? You talked about how people would, like, kind of, like, walk in the opposite direction. you were so outstanding looking that it was kind of almost scary to some people.
1: Yes.
0: Like, so eccentric looking. Did that contribute to you feeling that you wanted to and were able to wear whatever you wanted to and call attention to yourself in a very colorful and fashionable way, original
1: exactly.
0: way?
1: But now, Terry, you and I have only spoken for a few minutes, and we don't really know one another. But I'll bet you already know that I like to wax poetic. And wearing bright colors and saying, pay attention to me, even to the point of deliberately slowing my gait. I don't rush anywhere. I walk slowly. My reputation is that Andre DeShields doesn't walk, he floats. But this is because each of us, if we want to do something as commonplace as be happy, and if we want to do something as exceptional as being called a legend, then one really must commit to being his best self.
0: What are some of the things you've seen change on Broadway over the years? Because you started on Broadway in the 70s. And also, as a black actor, there aren't necessarily a whole lot of opportunities now either for black actors, but there's more than there were. Yet you managed to be in two of the shows with black cast, Ain't Misbehavin' and The Wiz.
1: Well, you've explained it in a nutshell. In the early 70s, Broadway was an inhospitable terrain for black actors and black audiences. And with the advent of The Wiz, that all changed. Part of the change had to do with the decision by the producer, Ken Harper, to take some of the money and invest it in live-action TV commercials so that we could lean into the living room and speak to our brethren who are sitting on the couch and say to them, don't sit there and become a couch potato. There's something that represents you playing on Broadway. You no longer have any reason to avoid it. You have a reason to come and become part of it. So The Wiz opened that door for the growth of a black audience on Broadway and an invitation to black artists to perform on Broadway.
0: Your father, who wanted to be a singer, sang in church. How churchy was your family, and was that your first stage?
1: The family wasn't very churchy, but they were pious people. They read their Bibles on a daily basis, and everyone prayed for me, and I didn't have to wonder why. I knew that I was the blackest of the black sheep in the family, and my mother particularly would take me to revival meetings, and when the preacher would ask for people to come down to the makeshift pulpit, people who wanted to know Jesus, my mother would always look at me, and that was encouragement enough. And I would go down and I would get on my knees and I would, in quotes, accept Christ as my Savior. Not only did it please the preacher, but it pleased my mother.
0: But it wasn't real?
1: Oh, of course not. And I'm not making fun of it. I'm just saying I was being a good child. I was pleasing my mother. But I knew I wanted to sing the devil's music. I wanted to go rip-roaring through life, not cast caution to the wind, but have a great time being myself.
0: Your parents both wanted to be in showbiz. Your mother a chorus girl,
1: right,
0: your father
1: right.
0: a singer, and you right. felt that you kind of inherited their dreams that they couldn't fulfill, and you fulfilled them. But what was their reaction when they learned that you were really serious about being a performer? Did they encourage you?
1: Ultimately, I was encouraged. In the beginning, when people would ask me, Andre, what are you going to do when you grow up? And my response was, I'm going to be a star. And they looked at me as if I had two heads. And then I managed to leave the neighborhood and be the first of that community to attend college. And they started to believe that I was a miracle maker. And while I was a junior in college, the head of the drama department came to me and said, are you in the drama department? I said, no, I'm studying English. Why? Do you want to know? He said, well, I think this campus would benefit from a production of Lorraine Hansberry's Raisin in the Sun. But there aren't enough black students, let alone in the drama department, for me to do this. But I can do it by inviting people from the town to join us. I just can't find the boy to play Walter Lee Younger. and I would like you to do that. Now, all my young life I had kept close to my vest that I wanted to be an actor. And here was the blessing being offered to me. So members of my family took the bus all the way out to Wilmington, Ohio. Not the entire family, but enough of the family to see me at the age of 19 perform as Walter Lee Younger in A Raisin in the Sun. And that's when it happened. Wow, Andre, you really have talent. And then the support began to grow.
0: What do you think the drama teacher saw in you that made him or her realize that you belonged on stage?
1: First of all, he saw a black male student. Second of all, he saw a young man who carried himself as if he were a king, which I still do. My mission, my journey is to discover the throne to which I know I am heir. So that's what I carry in my mind and my heart and in my viscera as I walked on the quad when I was 19 years old at Wilmington College in Ohio. And that drama teacher, he witnessed the drama. And he knew this young man had it in him to play Walter Lee Younger, who had the hugest chip on his shoulder, Walter Lee Younger as the character in Raisin in the Sun. And at 19, by playing that character, I was able to dissolve the chip that was on my shoulder.
0: What was the chip that was on your shoulder?
1: I'm a black man, and I'm tired of being taken advantage of. You did this to me. I can't get anywhere, and it's your fault. That's the chip. I can get anywhere I want, and it's my doing.
0: And what dissolved that chip was embodying a character who couldn't get rid of.
1: Exactly.
0: Couldn't get rid of it.
1: I mean,
0: it.
1: That's, mm-hmm. Yes.
0: And,
1: that's
0: and seeing how that hurt him.
1: Exactly. That's essential to Raisin in the Sun. Walter Lee Younger, who's supposed to be the man of the family, blames everything on Mr. Whitey. And the mother says to him, oh, stop.
0: Andre Deschelles, it's been wonderful talking with you. Thank you so much.
1: It was my pleasure. Thank you.
0: Andre Deschelles is currently on Broadway in Cats the Jellicle Ball. And he plays Hermes in the new film of the musical Hadestown. It's now in select theaters for a limited run. In the new TV series The Hawk, Will Ferrell stars as a zany former golf star who's trying to regain his mojo and become a champion again. Our critic at large, John Power, says that the show has its flaws, but delivers exactly what you would expect from Ferrell. Goofy good humor that's too wild even to be a parody of the traditional comeback story.
2: The philosopher Ludwig Wittgenstein was one of the daunting intellects of the 20th century. But when it came to entertainment, he liked dumb comedies. Never stay up on the barren heights of cleverness, he wrote, but come down into the green valleys of silliness. Few stars have spent more time roaming these valleys than Will Ferrell. Ever since becoming beloved on Saturday Night Live, he's specialized in a brand of surreal, lighthearted goofiness, striking for its lack of meanness. His trademark role is that of the blusterous man-child or overgrown boy. In Hollywood hits like Elf, Anchorman, and Talladega Nights, he used that persona to create carnivalesque movies. They blend genre parodies, musical numbers, physical shtick, mockery of male bravado, and moments of bottom-bearing slapstick, far bolder than you find in his more guarded peers, like Adam Sandler and Ben Stiller. But movie comedy has fallen on hard times, and like many others, he's turned to Netflix for a new series, The Hawk. Working a similar turf, if not style, to Sandler's Happy Gilmore, it's an amiably shambly golfing comedy that finds him doing all the familiar Will Ferrell things. Although he's an acquired taste I've never fully acquired, I found myself laughing enough to watch all 10 half-hour episodes. He plays Lonnie Hawkins, a.k.a. The Hawk, a self-absorbed pro golfer who was number one in the world in 2004. Then he choked on his final putt of the U.S. Open and went into a tailspin that's kept him off the PGA Tour for years. Still hoping to get back to the top, he plays small tournaments along with his new caddy, Sam. That's Fortune Feimster, a freewheeling lesbian he stumbles across in a Walmart parking lot. With her help, Hawk goes on a hot streak and gets back on the tour, much to the delight of his adoring fans, who always loved the braggadocio and crowd-pleasing antics that enraged the stuffed shirts of the golf establishment. Not everyone is delighted by his return. His mere presence annoys his foul-tongued ex-wife Stacy, that's Molly Shannon, and unleashes an Oedipal meltdown on his son Lance, that's Jimmy Tatrow, also a professional golfer, a muscled-up ball of tension engaged to a wellness influencer who, in a witty twist, is the one character who isn't bonkers. Lonnie and Lance head toward the inevitable golfing showdown, alongside their smug nemesis, played by Luke Wilson. The question becomes, how can Lonnie win the Open and reconcile with his son? Naturally, Lonnie's golfing methods are certifiably inane. Here at the tee, he has an imaginary conversation with his golf ball before unleashing a mighty drive.
3: What do we got here, little Callaway One? Want to go for a little ride? Huh? What's that? You have to speak up louder than that. Oh, you want to go far? You want to go into outer space? You go flying through that air, screaming your head off with pure ecstasy as you explode into the cosmos. Okay, let's do it. Let's go for a ride.
4: That's how it's done!
2: Now, silly comedies need to be short. The Hawk clocks in at nearly 5 hours, more than 3 hours longer than any of Ferrell's hits. The story's too thin to support such length, even when buttressed by amusing shenanigans, of which there are plenty. There are songs and fantasy sequences, surprise cameos, and insults whizzing around like gunfire. There's a ludicrous scene at a urinal, a hilariously deployed pickle jar, a nifty gag about a tower made of donuts, even a throwaway joke about E.M. Forster's novel Morris, a reminder that dumb comedies are made by smart people. And of course there's Ferrell, a famously nice guy whose annoying comic style is as polarizing as he himself is not. Lonnie is a good role for him, in part because he's a devoted golfer who often turns up at celebrity pro-ams, and partly because he may identify a bit with the Hawk. Although his fans still love him, his biggest movies were back in the aughts. With his large frame and suburban dad's bland face, just perfect for portraying self-delighted narcissism, Ferrell gives Lonnie his all, whether flying into a panicked frenzy when he's trapped inside a car for 10 seconds, singing the Baby Back Ribs jingle, or looking stunned when people say he's heartless for doing something heartless. Where there's usually something nasty lurking within comics who play overgrown boys, Sandler excels at dark dramatic roles. Ferrell always exudes innocence. Even though Lonnie lets everyone down who loves him, he never really feels like a bad guy. As the Hawks slope toward its sneaky, quasi-sentimental ending, I found myself respecting Ferrell's love of and commitment to unabashed silliness. Although, like Lonnie Hawkins, he's a bit too old for the young man's game he's playing. He still pulls off some unreal shots.
5: 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Coming up, a leader in the movement of Native American cuisine talks about how indigenous food saved his life. 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
5: This is Fresh Air Weekend. I'm Terry Gross. My next guest is a leader in the movement of Native American cuisine. Eating, cooking, and teaching about that food saved his life. He became addicted to alcohol and drugs at an early age. After his first DUI, the judge gave him the option of 3 months probation if he agreed to get and keep a job or go to college. He opted for attending Scottsdale Community College, where he took cooking classes. He eventually got a job, learned about restaurant kitchens, and became a chef at the finest fine dining restaurant in Phoenix. But he also kept getting fired from jobs for being drunk, hungover, not showing up, or being in jail. During time in jail, he was lucky to get work in the kitchen, where he learned how to design meals with whatever food they were given. When he got out, he kept relapsing. He completed 9 rehabs and ran away from 5 others. Now he's drawing on the more hellish parts of his life, as well as his expertise, to be the nutritional recovery program coordinator at the tribe-owned Rainbow Treatment Center, working with people recovering from substance abuse. As a behavioral health technician, he collaborates on treatment plans for the center's clients. In 2021, he opened Café Gojo, a restaurant on the reservation that's a place for the community to eat and talk. For members of the staff, it functions as a vocational training program for the treatment center. He also founded the Native American Culinary Association, NACA, and now he's written a memoir called Our Knives Will Save Us, Dispatches from a White Mountain Apache Chef. His mother is White Mountain Apache. His father is Dinah Navajo. Nephi grew up on both reservations. Nephi Craig, welcome to Fresh Air, and congratulations on your 15 years of sobriety. That is really great. So before we get into your personal story, which is pretty interesting, let's talk a little bit about food, the foods that are indigenous to Native people and to America and to the Americas. Let's start with tomato, because I know learning that tomato was an indigenous food really meant a lot to you.
12: Yeah, it did. I had no idea that the tomato was an indigenous cultivar growing up. I think it's pretty common for a lot of people to feel that way. And for me, as a young kid, I was studying in culinary school, and I came across this info that it was native to the Americas, and it just brought this really big smile to my face. I was like, wow, this tomato is not Italian. It's native, like me. And that was empowering, because as you're in cooking school, you're being taught all of these other world cuisines. And as a Native American in Arizona, you don't really see yourself represented in really anything, let alone cookbooks and culinary school curriculum. So that was a neat point of validation for me that grew into many other interests.
5: I want to hear about acorns, because that's a real staple. And I don't think about acorns and eating them. I see squirrels eating them all the time.
12: And Apaches.
0: And Apaches.
12: Well, acorns are very special because they can be eaten all over North America, on the West Coast and on the East Coast and across the United States. They have to be leached, of course, which is a process to pull out the real tannic bitterness from the acorns. What makes our acorn special is that they don't necessarily have to be leached. They suppose they could be, but they've always been harvested by our people along the Mogollon Rim in Arizona for thousands of years. And they can be eaten right out of the shell. They're ground up into powders and to like a yellow acorn flour. And it's added to a lot of different things, from like sprinkled on roasted meats or especially cooked in stews. It's really, really good like that.
0: What about acorn soup?
12: We refer to it as acorn stew. So it's usually a lot of bones, whether it's beef or elk or deer, chunks of meat, and it's simmered for a long time till it's really soft. And then the acorn flour is sprinkled in towards the end, and sometimes squash is added, and a lot of times there'll be like flour dumplings or corn dumplings added in. It's real simple, real homey, but really distinct Apache flavors.
0: You often make that with racket bread. What is that?
12: It's a traditional Apache bread. It's called racket bread because it's cooked on a tool that looks like a tennis racket. So it has this like long metal handle, and there's this wire circle at the end of it, and there's like steel grates or wire strands woven to make it look like a long tennis racket. And that is placed directly on top of hot coals, and Apache ladies usually just stretch out the dough and put it right on the coals, and it puffs up really quick. So it's really delicious.
0: A lot of people associate fry bread with indigenous culture, and you associate fry bread with colonialism. Can you explain?
12: Well, it's not an indigenous food. It has this lasting legacy with us. And foods that were distributed required a ration card. And you might get flour, some beef, some dried beef, maybe some rice and potatoes, maybe some coffee and sugar. Ration lists varied from place to place, but they were pretty much always going to contain flour and lard. And so fry bread emerges, some say in the Southwest, and there's big debates about where and who did it first. But if you look across all of Native America, from Florida to New York to the Great Plains to the Midwest to the Pacific Northwest and the American Southwest, every tribe has fry bread as a result of military food rations. And that grows into these food traditions that, you know, are a part of our reality today. So as I teach it in a way that hopefully can promote responsibility in food choices, not to take it away, but to be aware.
0: I think most people who aren't Native in America associate indigenous food with Thanksgiving, which means turkey and pumpkin and corn. Squash, I know, is really important to indigenous cuisine. Are there ways that you use it that other American cultures don't?
12: Well, I'll put it this way. For major American holidays like Thanksgiving, everyday staples like turkey, corn, and squash, and cranberries, those are all important indigenous foods. And when people ask me what recipes or what ways do we prepare native foods differently, or the question comes up, how come I haven't heard of a Native American restaurant, or why are there no Native American cookbooks, I usually will say, well, you've been eating Native American foods and cuisine since as long as you can remember. It's just that the stories are not told. All of American cuisine, every

0: them into pies, just like everyone else sometimes. But Native Foods, I've been there the whole time.
1: So you became fascinated with cooking because your mother was a good cook and a great baker. But you first studied cooking after your first DUI arrest when you were age 18, and the judge gave you the option of 3 years probation if you got a job or went to school. So you went to Scottsdale Community College and studied cooking there. And even though I think the school was located on reservation land, do I have that right?
0: Yeah, the Salt River Indian Reservation.
1: But none of the students that you encountered were Native.
0: There were a lot of Natives on campus, just none in the culinary program.
1: Oh, okay.
0: Mm-hmm.
1: And you'd never heard of most of the dishes. What were some of the dishes that you'd never heard of? You had no idea what they were.
0: Things like risotto. The weirdest one was vichyssoise. Hearing all the terms like mirepoix, hearing they didn't know what a bistro meant. And when I would ask these questions, like, what does that mean? It was like everyday language to the other students. And it was just kind of, I felt like an oddball, you know what I mean? So it was definitely a form of a culture shock, but it was intriguing for me and I liked it. I didn't let it shut me down too much, but I was definitely aware that I was different culturally from a food standpoint.
1: So you write that in school, because your teacher was a chef, that you were taught that your reply should be yes, chef, or no, chef. Were you uncomfortable with that kind of hierarchical structure in kitchens or in school, where it was like, yes, chef, no, chef? You write it reminded you of an abusive sergeant in the movie Full Metal Jacket. What reminded you of that?
0: No, it didn't really throw me off. I actually liked it because it reminded me of one of our favorite movies. And I think he says, like, the only thing out of your filthy sewers is, sir, yes, sir. And everyone laughs when we watch it at home. So, and I knew that I needed structure. I wanted something tough. And when I got into cooking, it turned out that it could be very tough. It wasn't always very tough, but depending on what kitchen you got into, it could be like that.
1: And your father was in the military, right?
0: Yeah, my father was a United States Marine. He was a sergeant and a sharpshooter.
1: And your grandfather was a code talker. This was a group of Native Americans who used Native American languages and codes to share things that the military and intelligence needed to keep secret.
0: Yeah, so I come from a family of United States Marines. My dad's dad, Bob at City Craig, was a Navajo code talker. He served on Guam, Guadalcanal, and was wounded on Iwo Jima. The Navajo code talkers created a code to send transmissions that helped to win the war. And so I grew up in that tradition, and all the great men of my life were that. And so I kind of looked up to the discipline and the rigor of that lifestyle.
1: After your, second or third DUI, well, during that DUI, someone was seriously injured, the passenger of the car that you crashed into was seriously injured. So you did time for that. You spent a few months in jail, and you got to work in the kitchen. So I'm really interested in hearing about cooking in prison. What exactly was your position?
0: Well, I was just one of the cooks. It was in county jail, and it was nothing glamorous, but it was industrial-style cooking. What made it stand out is that I was bunched in with the other Native Americans. And in jail, we call ourselves chiefs, or somehow we didn't get that name, but the group of chiefs. And getting to meet some of the people that were cooking there, all of their different varied stories and the things that they were in for, but also banding together to feed, I think it was like 7,800 inmates a day, was really eye-opening. It showed me that I was not above or below any style of cooking. And it was a cultural moment where I was reminded that no matter what, we bless our food as Natives. That no matter what, we pray and offer gratitude as Natives. Coming from from a time and a place that didn't seem like that would be where it came from, I guess. You know what I mean?
1: You cook for 7,800 people a day because the facility you were in, I think, supplied the food for all the other jails in the county. Am I right?
0: Yeah, it was. I think they called it. They nicknamed.

0: at the food factory. There was literally probably about 200 inmates on a chain gang walking to work every day to do that.
1: So you had to make do with whatever you were given, and sometimes it was like expired food probably?
0: Oh, yeah, man. It was crazy because, you know, at that level, food's coming in from food banks and donation centers and whatnot, and we would pull out pallets and pallets of frozen ingredients, which they were frozen, but it was still like 1 year, 6 months, 3 months expired. So temperature control was really a big thing. So it had to get above certain temperatures for X amount of time. But again, it's jail. So, like, you know, I don't think the staff really cared too much. It was just to feed the masses.
1: Well, give me an example of what you thought was a good dish and what you thought was like, I'm really sorry I have to give this to people to eat.
0: Oh, man. Well, we made this really big batch of squash soup. Just pallets and pallets of frozen butternut squash. But we did have big, like, 10-pound, 20-pound bags of pre-cut onions. So we were able to give it some depth, and there was some, like, corn syrup laying around. So we made it kind of a sweet, like, almost like a butternut squash bisque, I guess you could say. And it turned out nice. Then another time, one thing that I didn't regret giving to the inmates, but it was we had this two huge pallets of like this really fresh, amazing asparagus that as a chef and a cook, you really like and appreciate. We had to just boil that to death. It just turned camouflage green and it was just plopped into trays. It was so bad. It was so sad to see all that hard work from the farms being just, you know, killed and mashed and put into green slop.
1: So what did you learn from having to make do with a kind of miscellany of expired food?
0: Oh, I think my journey to becoming a chef and the way that I've learned, it's really anchored in a lot of moments that could be humiliating for others. And it was that for me, certainly, but it also taught me a sense of humility and that cooking is very human. And no matter what's happening in the kitchens, at the end of the day, we're feeding people to keep them alive. So it was really humanizing.
1: Your specialty in the kitchen is knife work. Your memoir opens with you selling your knives. These were knives that you got while you were cooking in Japan. And you were selling them because you were broke. You were living in your mother's home. Your father had died soon before of a rare stomach cancer. So you needed money for alcohol. And all you can think of doing, because you didn't have a job at this point, all you could think of doing was selling these really special knives that you'd gotten in Japan. Like, what made them so special?
0: Well, addiction strips away everything slowly. It's this terrible, terrible affliction that just causes you to devalue yourself and all of your belongings. And as my life stripped away of people, places, and things, like places to live, finances, resources, the last things that I held on to were always my chef knives, because I knew if I had my chef knives, I could find a job anywhere in the world, literally, because by that time I had already traveled around the world. And so I held on to those to the very, very, very end. And around 2011, those were some of the last things I was willing to pawn off or sell on the street. These knives were special because I had got them on a trip to Japan in 2007, where I prepared a seven-course tasting menu of Western Apache cooking and cuisine at the Imperial Hotel of Osaka. So I cherished these knives because they were like samurai swords. They were made by a knife maker whose ancestors made samurai swords and were samurai. And I brought them back to the States with me, and I still have one of them with me, but I sold those other ones, and it was terrible because, you know, it's just the name of the game. Things that you find very valuable, you were willing to sell off just to get high again. And that's the way that was for me.
1: Well, congratulations on all the work you've been doing. Congratulations on your sobriety. And thank you so much for joining us on the show today. I really appreciate it.
0: Thank you for having me.
1: Nephi Craig's new memoir is called Our Knives Will Save Us, Dispatches from a White Mountain Apache Chef. 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Fresh Air's executive producer is Sam Brigger. Our technical director and engineer is Audrey Bentham. Our engineer today is Adam Staniszewski. Our interviews and reviews are produced and edited by Phyllis Myers, Anne-Marie Baldonado, Lauren Krenzel, Monique Nazareth, Thea Chaloner, Susan Yukundi, Anna Bauman, and Nico Gonzalez-Whistler. Our digital media producer is Molly C.V. Nesper. Our co-host is Tanya Mosley. I'm Terry Gross.
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0: How do you like to travel? Eric Weiner recommends a cross-country trip by train for a welcome kind of intimacy with your fellow passengers.
1: And you have these conversations with people that you just wouldn't have at 30,000 feet.
0: For astronaut Chris Hadfield, the view from 250 miles out in space shook up how he saw the Earth. He explains what taking photographs from the space station showed him.
2: You really see a global perspective, but with a huge respect for the history that got us where we are.
0: Seeing the art and architecture of the Italian Renaissance up close can be a revelation. As you stroll the streets of Florence, tour guide Anna Piperato points out how the achievements of the 15th century influence who we are today.
3: And it's not just a beautiful building, but the function of the Hospital of the Innocents really embodies the humanistic spirit that is now running through Florence.
0: From Amtrak to the space station and Renaissance Florence, come along for the hour ahead. It's Travel with Rick Steves.
4: From NPR News in Washington, I'm Nora Rahm. Authorities have ordered evacuations in southwestern France, where wildfires are burning out of control. More than 200,000 people were forced from their homes. Wildfires are also out of control in neighboring Spain. NPR's Mikel Macias is covering the story there.
5: We're facing some critical hours when it comes to fighting these fires. There are mainly two big fires raging in the center of the country. Spanish Interior Minister Fernando Grande Marlaska did not sound very upbeat on Saturday.
6: No ha sido un día positivo.
5: He said Saturday was not a good day. The wind made things very difficult. We're talking about more than 100,000 people evacuated across the regions of Madrid and Avila.
4: NPR's Miguel Macias reporting from Seville. Germany's interior minister said today the attack in Berlin last night was the work of an Islamic terrorist. Someone drove into a crowd near a pride festival, killing one person and injuring 29 others. Some had been stabbed. The suspect is still at large. Officials identify him as a German citizen with Lebanese roots and may have been armed with a machete. Berlin authorities say as many as a million people participate in the LGBTQ plus parade every year. It is 100 days until the midterm elections. NPR's Mara Liasson reports on where things stand for both parties.
7: Republicans are facing strong headwinds. President Trump's approval rating is under 40%, and voters are sour on the economy. The Iran war and Trump's tariffs are keeping prices up. But Republicans have some advantages, too. They've raised much more money than Democrats, and Republican gerrymanders have reduced the number of competitive House districts to less than 20. Democrats have the advantage of enthusiasm. Democratic voters have turned out in larger numbers than Republicans in primaries and special elections this year. To win the majority in the Senate, Democrats need a pickup of net 4 seats, and to win the House, they need 3 seats. Mara Liasson, NPR News.
4: Wall Street is heading into a busy week with the Federal Reserve facing a big decision on interest rates and earnings reports from big tech and big oil. NPR's Rafael Nam reports.
8: The Fed is set to hold its latest policy meeting at a time of high uncertainty. Although investors for now believe policymakers will hold rates steady, many are betting the Fed may have to raise them this year if inflation picks up as expected. That's because the continued war with Iran has led to a spike in energy prices. We'll also get a first read of economic growth in the second quarter, which covers from April to June. And we have a slew of important tech earnings, including from Microsoft and Meta. Investors will also carefully eye the earnings of Chevron and ExxonMobil at a time of big volatility in the energy markets. Rafael Nam, NPR News.
4: This is NPR News in Washington. Ukrainian President Volodymyr Zelensky says his forces bombed a ship in the Caspian Sea, between Russia and Iran. He said it was transporting military cargo in cooperation with Iran. He did not provide details. Iran condemned the attack, saying it was a commercial vessel and that one sailor was killed. Israel's military continues to carry out mass raids in the occupied West Bank, arresting dozens of Palestinians. This comes after a deadly confrontation that left 2 Israelis and 4 Palestinians dead. NPR's Emily Fang reports.
9: Videos on Friday show Israeli settlers from an illegal settlement in the West Bank confronting residents in a Palestinian village, sparking a gunfight. The Israeli army has sealed off the area and set up checkpoints. The Israeli advocacy group Physicians for Human Rights says two Palestinian women were forced to give birth inside cars because of those checkpoints blocking roads to hospitals. There have also been a wave of retaliatory attacks against more Palestinian villages. The mayor of the village of Qusra says a mosque there was set on fire and Hebrew slogans of revenge sprayed on its walls. In Israel, initial blanket outrage over the deaths of the two Israelis has turned into questions about why the settlers were in an area off limits to Israeli citizens. Emily Fang, NPR News, Tel Aviv.
4: UNESCO today designated the Normandy D-Day beaches in northern France as a protected World Heritage Site. The UN organization said the beaches formed an exceptional cultural landscape shaped by the events of 1944 and by their enduring remembrance. I'm Nora Rahm, NPR News in Washington.
10: 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And the Public Welfare Foundation, committed to advancing transformative youth and criminal justice reforms.

0: Some of the greatest views on Earth are from 250 miles out in space. In just a bit, astronaut Chris Hadfield tells us how he photographed the Earth going 17,000 miles an hour, where the challenges of light and clouds take on a whole new dimension. And we'll explore some of humanity's greatest cultural achievements on the streets of Renaissance Florence. Let's start today's Travel with Rick Steves with author Eric Weiner. He recommends seeing the USA from a long-distance train ride on Amtrak. When we travel, it's fun to see the world from a different perspective. Eric Weiner believes travel by train offers a rare combination of expansiveness and coziness. He spent a lot of time traveling by train while reading the work of great philosophers, and for him, it goes together beautifully. Eric, thanks for joining us.
1: Happy to be here.
0: So you actually took the train from Washington, D.C. to Portland. That's 64 hours. You could have flown in about 5 hours. There's just nothing rational about that.
1: No, it makes no sense. It makes no sense from a time point of view, obviously. It makes no sense from a financial point of view. It really doesn't make sense from a mental health point of view either. But I loved it. What can I say? I loved every minute of it, every hour of it. You know, it wasn't always, it's not the most glamorous way to travel, but there's just something awfully compelling about it.
0: Well, you made a very good case of that. First of all, you talked about the people you shared the platform with. I mean, okay, you're standing on the platform with surrounded by 20 or 30 people waiting to get onto that train. Who are they?
1: Okay. I'm going to do this quickly. I just determined there were four categories of long-distance Amtrak travelers. Okay. Number one is retired people with lots of time on their hands. Number two is people who are afraid of flying. These are my compatriots, too. They take the train. Number three are foamers. A foamer is a rail enthusiast who gets very excited about locomotives and other things like that.
0: You mean so they foam at the mouth? They're so excited?
1: They foam at the mouth. That's the idea.
0: Okay.
1: You care to take a guess at what the fourth category is? You'll never guess. So I'll tell you, it's Mennonites. Mennonites. Lots of Mennonites.
0: Mennonites. You mean like yes. Like Luddites or people that don't want modern technology?
1: Well, they can not fly, but they can travel by train long distances.
0: Okay.
1: So these are the four categories. And then there was me, and I don't fit any of those categories. I was a category unto myself.
0: But you're kind of the opposite because you mentioned you have chronophobia, which is a fear of lack of time, and you did
1: yes.
0: Just the opposite. Is that some kind of therapy?
1: It was. It was sort of this, you desensitize yourself to it. Well, I always, you know, feel that time is valuable and I need to be making the best use of it. And when you're on the train for some 60-plus hours, you're forced to slow down. I mean, you either go crazy or you slow down. Those are your two choices. And I decided to slow down because that train is going to get to Portland at its own pace, and there's nothing you can do about it, and it will stop occasionally for an hour or two for no apparent reason whatsoever, and then start up again for no apparent reason. And I would ask my fellow passengers, well, why have we stopped? And they would just laugh at me like, huh. We got a new one. We got a rookie here.
0: In
1: Amtrakistan, you do not ask why.
0: You think human beings are more important than freight.
1: Right. We do. We wait for freight trains because Amtrak does not own most of the tracks across the country, the freight trains.
0: Every time I go to Portland, Eric, from Seattle on the train, I think I'm doing something nice for the environment and so on, or it's just kind of a cool thing to do. And it's frustrating because I have chronophobia also, and I don't know why we're waiting here. And somebody reminded me, freight trains get priority over humans in the United States. That's not the case in Europe, but in the United States, that's the case. But for those of us who, like you and me, have a fear of lack of time where we schedule things, it's pedal to the metal. It's interesting how a long trip on a train, you mentioned it was like you hit a mother load of time. Suddenly, you had this big gift that I guess you got more time just by slowing down.
1: Right. And it's forced, right? Because you can't go off and say, well, I'm going to go into town and fire up the laptop and get some work done. I mean, you're on the train and you stay on the train and I went through an interesting cycle. At first I thought, oh, this is great. I've got all this time. This is really good. I should do something. And then I just got antsy and I started rearranging my little roomette and moving things around and I started to go a little bonkers, like I needed to do something. And eventually I came to acceptance that it was going to take a really long time to get to Portland, and I needed to just go with the flow. And it took me a while. I think somewhere around Montana I hit acceptance, and it was there.
0: So talk about, you wrote about that so beautifully, roomette number 009.
1: That was it. Yep, you remember. Good. Good memory. And it, you know, they pack in into, this is about the size of like the back seat of a Honda Accord, okay? Roughly the interior of a Honda Accord.
2: Right.
1: You know, they've got a table with two chairs and two beds and a little closet that I didn't notice until Illinois. And they've got reading lamps and a chess table and coat hangers and waste baskets, and they squeeze it all in. And I have to give Amtrak credit. It's a great feat of engineering that Roomette 009 had so much going on.
2: So that's your home base, and then you're on this train for, what, 64 hours. So that's...
1: So it's 4 days and three nights.
2: 4 days and three nights. You found creative ways to pass the time. I mean, a pastime. A lot of people, they knit. That's their pastime. What was your pastime to spend 3 days on the train?
1: Well, I read, of course, and I would just gaze out the window in a kind of, I call it an am-trance. It's, you're just looking out the window, and you're not judging, and you're not looking for anything in particular. And I enjoyed that, and I enjoyed sort of chatting with my fellow passengers who always fit into one of these four categories that we talked about earlier. And you have these conversations with people that you just wouldn't have at 30,000 feet, like this woman named Denise who was on her way to North Dakota and had her two kids with her. You know, I learned more about Denise on that train than I think I've ever learned from a fellow airline passenger. I mean, you just, there's sort of an unspoken rule. You don't talk.
2: Right? There's something
1: talk
2: different about being on a train with somebody than being stuck in a seat next to somebody on an airplane. And Eric, when you think about the scenery, you wrote about all of a sudden you decided, well, I'm going to be a connoisseur of graffiti. And you looked at a lot of graffiti. Your room at number 009 was right by the very back of the train. And you had that beautiful view out the back window as the tracks stretch into the horizon as you're zooming in the other direction.
1: Like a movie that's always ending but never does.
2: Yeah.
1: And it was nice. I was the caboose of the caboose. I sat in the very last car in the very last roomette on the very last car in the train. No, it's a shame. I think more people should experience this. And it is good for the environment. You mentioned that. By going across country in a train, my carbon footprint was smaller than if I had flown across the country or driven across.
2: This is Travel with Rick Steves. We're talking with Eric Weiner. And Eric takes us traveling in creative ways through his writing. He recommends that we learn from the great philosophers and even travel to the places where the philosophers lived in order to learn what they have to teach us for coping with the din of modern life. Eric describes his own adventures in doing just that in his book, The Socrates Express. Eric also shares what he's learned in his world of travels in books called The Geography of Genius and The Geography of Bliss. And today we're talking about his article from Afar magazine, which is called Amtrakistan. You can listen to the earlier interviews we've had from Eric, and you can check out the article I just mentioned from a link we provide with this week's show at ricksteves.com/radio. I don't know what it is about a train, but I really find myself thinking more and thinking better. I, like you, I do a lot of writing on the road, and the train's my choice of transportation when it comes to writing and traveling at the same time. And it is interesting because you wrote a whole book about how philosophers and train travel, and which is often the case, train travel, go together. Your Socrates Express is about that. Talk about how philosophy and train travel are good partners.
1: Well, they pair well, to put it in wine terms, because when we're traveling, what are we doing? We're trying to enlarge our world. We're trying to see the world with fresh eyes. And that's what all philosophers, from Socrates all the way up to, you know, the French existentialists, the good ones at least, this is what they're doing, is they're saying, question your assumptions. You think you know what you're looking at, maybe you don't. You think you know what courage is, what justice is, what love is, maybe you don't. And likewise with the traveler, oh, you think you know Paris? You think you know London? You think you know Berlin? No, you don't. You haven't seen this. You haven't looked at it this way. You know, I realize it's a subtle thing we're talking about, but I think I know it's real, and I've experienced it, that looking at the world with fresh eyes, that both philosophy and travel encourage.
2: Eric Weiner was a foreign correspondent for NPR and now posts often on Substack. He offers creative writing workshops in Bhutan and Thailand. He wrote about Amtrakistan for Afar magazine. Eric's books look at the smartest and happiest societies on Earth in The Geography of Genius and The Geography of Bliss. He examines the life of Benjamin Franklin in Ben and Me, and there's more at ericweinerbooks.com. And Eric, you've done this 60-hour train ride. You went from Washington, D.C. all the way to Portland, Oregon. You step off the train, and I would imagine, like a sailor, you got to kind of get used to solid land again. When you step off the train in Portland, what was it like? How, had you changed? What was your thought when you finally got to your destination?
1: Well, I, out of habit, started to twist my wrist to look at my watch, which I do compulsively, and I stopped myself. I'm like, no. What difference does it make what time it is, whether it's 9:20 or 9:40 or 10:50? So I caught myself, and I also felt that I had traveled somewhere, that I had traversed the land between Washington, D.C. and Portland, Oregon, and, you know, had that sense that I had somehow earned the arrival. We have all these unearned arrivals on an airplane when you fly across the country. I didn't really earn being in New York. I was in L.A. a few hours ago, but I felt like, darn it, I earned that arrival into Portland, Oregon, because, you know, it's not the smoothest country, Amtrakistan. It can be jolting and alarming and not always easy. So when you arrive, you feel like, yes, I've traveled. You know, the root word for travel comes from the same word, travail. To travel was to travail. That's the way it has been through most of history. And Amtrakistan reminded me of that in a good way, though. I was happy to be in Portland. In a way, I would not have had the same feeling if I had just disembarked, the stale air of a 737 and hopped in an Uber to my hotel. I would not have had the same sensation. How we travel to some place determines how we feel about the place and how we experience it.
2: And in our modern insistence of being efficient and comfortable and not stressed, sometimes that overrides the opportunity for travel to be transformational. And good travel should be transformational. And on a train, it's slower, but it's certainly more likely to be transformational if you're taking it like a philosopher.
1: Absolutely.
2: Eric Weiner, thanks so much for taking us to Amtrakistan. Happy travels.
1: Hope to see you on the rails, Rick. Thank you.
2: Still to come, we get an up-close look at the glories of the Renaissance from the streets of Florence in Italy. But next, Canadian astronaut Chris Hadfield reveals what the windows on the International Space Station showed him about planet Earth.

0: Imagine being able to take a single photograph of the entire Nile River. One can show the whole thing from its source in Central Africa all the way to the delta on the Mediterranean. Or how might the way you view international politics change if you could get a good, clear view that included both Havana and Washington, D.C.? Astronaut Chris Hadfield is one of the few people who've been able to enjoy these views of the Earth from 250 miles away on the International Space Station. He was commander of Expedition No. 34 in 2012 and 13, and he shares what working in space has taught him in his memoir called An Astronaut's Guide to Life on Earth. Among his other works, Chris has published his favorite photographs of Earth from the thousands of close-ups he took from the space station. They're featured in You Are Here, Around the World in 92 Minutes. Chris Hadfield, welcome to Travel with Rick Steves.
1: It is my pleasure, Rick. Thanks.
0: So you go around the world in 92 minutes. How long? You were up in the space station for what, 5 months or something like that?
1: Yeah, if you do the math, it's like 2,400 times around or something like that. A lot of around the world tours.
0: That is amazing. What drove you to become an astronaut?
1: I don't think drove is the right word. It's more like what pulled me to be an astronaut. And it was watching the first two people walk on the moon. I was a kid. I watched Neil and Buzz on the surface of the moon, and that night walked outside right afterwards and looked up at the moon itself. And it sort of just clicked in my mind that impossible things can happen. Mm. And they happen when they just barely can. And so I just decided that night, wow, impossible things happen. Okay, I want to do that. How do I do that? And then it just became a pull or a draw through rest of my life, just helping me make decisions what I was going to do next. And amazingly enough, flew in space three times.
0: But you're Canadian, aren't you?
1: Yeah. Good point. When Neil and Buzz walked on the moon, there was no Canadian astronaut program, but no one had walked on the moon before that morning either. It was like permission. You know,
0: that's pretty gutsy. Like, Canada didn't even have a space program, and there you are, some little kid, and you go, I can do that.
1: Well, they were gutsy too, and it was immensely invitational, Rick. You know, it was like when people really turn their minds to something and where the technology just barely lets them, magnificent things can happen.
0: I was in Norway when Neil and Buzz walked on the moon. I was just a little kid. I was just a teeny bopper. And what it occurred to me there was actually, I think in retrospect, pretty profound. It occurred to me this is not an exclusively American accomplishment. This is a human accomplishment. And I think a lot of Americans might forget that.
1: Yeah, it was the original reality TV. It inspired billions of people. It changed the thinking of billions of people simultaneously. Yeah. There was never anything like it before. Yeah, it was a worldwide event.
0: Speaking of billions of people, you produced a video that really went viral on YouTube. It's David Bowie's Space Odyssey as an astronaut.
2: Ground control to Major Tom.

0: That is such a beautiful production. How did you do that? I mean, did you have to get permission to do that, both from NASA and from David Bowie or his gang?
1: Well, it started just as a project with my son. My son said, hey, a lot of people, we were emailing back and forth, and he was helping me with social media. He said, Dad, everybody's asking for Space Oddity. You got to record Space Oddity. And I was like, why would I do that? The astronaut dies at the end, and nobody covers Bowie. But he convinced me to do it. And I got him to rewrite the words so the astronaut lived. I made it was just a father-son remote project. Like I was on a business trip somewhere and we were emailing stuff back and forth. But when I recorded the vocal to it, just like a karaoke thing with Bowie in one ear, the vocal sounded far more evocative than I expected it to. It sounded much more interesting than I thought it would. And it just grew from there, and I got a couple friends on Earth to put the instrumentals underneath, and then my son weighed back in and said, it's got to be video. So then one Saturday for an hour or two, I went around and made the video. And then the Canadian Space Agency helped get all the video together, but they gave it to my son, who then edited it into that final product. And I don't think it's billions yet, but it's hundreds of millions of people around the world have seen that video through rebroadcast. It's amazing.
0: You've had an impact with that video.
1: I thought about it afterwards, you know, Rick, because when I did it, it was just, you know, I'm a musician. I recorded lots of music up there. But I think it tied art to the science of what's going on. People have trouble understanding a space station or the 200 scientific experiments on board. Huh. But when they saw the iconic music, sort of the almost prescient music and very well-known tune by David Bowie, suddenly in a new human place, place that we have built, it made it, I think, more real for people, or at least they understood it intuitively better. And it's just been amazing to see the reaction.

0: I watched that video several times. I was just so enamored with it. And then I watched it once just looking at the practicalities. I mean, when you're singing, you had yourself anchored to the closest thing to terra firma up there, to the floor of the spaceship, with your feet under kind of a bar. And I saw that. Then you'd let go of that, and I thought, okay, Commander Hadfield's going to take off. And then you sent the guitar going end over end all the way across, and then you swam through the air, and you grabbed it just before it would crash into the wall, and then you'd mermaid yourself right out of sight into the next floor upstairs. That was so graceful. It was balletic.
1: Yeah, your verbs are all wrong, but they're very, very explanatory. Because you don't need to swim, and you don't need to mermaid, and you don't float up. You are weightless. It's magic. You're Superman. You know, you can fly. The things that look magical are like some sort of bizarre, mesmerizing special effect. That's just normal life.
0: Now,
1: that's the way it is.
0: That relates to something I learned by reading your new book, You Are Here. The whole notion of which way is up. You know, in my work, I'm always working with people's ethnocentricity. You know,
1: yeah.
0: The British don't drive on the wrong side of the road. You're just looking at it
1: right.
0: From an American point of view. They drive on the other
1: sure.
0: side of the road, right? Now, you've got something that's related to that, but it's even more fundamental. It's that what is really up and what is really down. And you challenge people to enjoy this photograph that looks upside down to us and resisting the impulse to turn it over.
1: We want the world to look like a two-dimensional north-up clearly defined collection where each country is a different color.
0: Right.
1: That's how everybody sees the world for whatever reason. And, of course, it doesn't look anything like that. And it's always orthogonal. You're always looking at when you look at a piece of paper, it's a straight-on view. But when you're actually looking at the ball of the Earth itself, almost yeah. everything is on the oblique. It's at an angle. And so things are distorted. And north is never up. But I would send a picture to the ground, and immediately there'd be this hubbub on Twitter of saying, "Well, you got the picture sideways," as if I was completely in the wrong, and it just made me laugh every time.
0: This is Travel with Rick Stevenson. We're traveling beyond orthogonality, and we're talking to Commander Chris Hadfield, who's spent, well, how many times? You went around the world 2,336 times in 146
1: days. On my third flight, all told, 2,593, I think, over the three space flights.
0: Oh, you show off. I haven't even been around the world once. And you do it in 92 minutes.
1: Now, 92 minutes.
0: Do you ever think that 500 years ago, the 500th anniversary of Magellan sailing around the planet, you make 16 round trips in one day. Magellan spent a life. He died halfway through, and it was still a success,
1: right.
0: You know.
1: Yeah. Some of his crew made it the whole way. Yeah. You think about that, actually, Rick, all the time. You look down. As you come across the Sahara, if you look right, you can see all the way down to the Great Rift and Lake Victoria. And if you look left, you can see all the way to Cairo and the Mediterranean. Mm. You can see the whole length of the Nile just by sweeping your head left and right. And when you think of the thousands of years of history along that river and the explorers and trying to find the source of the Nile and Blue Nile and all that, and you just move your chin and it's right there. And,
0: yeah.
1: and you cross the Atlantic in just a few minutes. And the all-pervasive feeling of the historic struggles that have allowed us to understand our planet, they're right with you the whole time. You really see a global perspective, but with a huge respect for the history that got us where we are.
0: You talk about just how your perspective changes, you know, how small we are, but also just the slice in time, too, to kind of appreciate geological time as well as how little we are in the big scheme of things.
1: The geology of the world, you know, we live in the little pockets of cities, and and almost everybody lives in a city. So you forget the vast swaths of the world that are harder to live in, but that are mostly exposed rock or exposed sand or someplace it's really hard to build a septic system in a house.
0: Yeah,
1: and
0: really.
1: But those ones are the ones you're constantly looking at when you're in a spaceship. You see the huge barren swept rock that is on the edge of say, the Sahara or by the Gobi Desert as you're coming down out of the Himalayas, or the empty quarter down on the peninsula. It's vast and it's surreal looking at when the sculpture is time and wind and an immense dryness has turned it into shapes that are otherworldly. And that's most of what you see of the world is the nature of it. And only occasionally do you see a pocket of a bunch of people living together.
0: Oh, man. And to think of it as the sculptor is nature, not Michelangelo, but nature. We're time traveling in the Travel with Rick Steves show archives with a conversation we had with Colonel Chris Hadfield back when he had just published his remarkable close-up photos of Earth from the International Space Station. The book is called You Are Here. And Chris, you're talking about the sweep of things. I love the way you commented, and you proved it with a photograph, a beautiful photograph, that you can see Havana in Cuba and Washington, D.C. at the same time from, what are you, 250 miles up in the air?
1: Sometimes you get really enamored with something that's straight below you. But the beauty of the space station is we built this huge, big, bulging blister of a window. And so it's got a great big window that faces square down to the Earth like a glass-bottom boat, but it's got windows all around the side. And you need to remind yourself to raise your eyes to the horizon, because that's when suddenly you can see from Havana all the way to D.C. or you see from the Yucatan all the way up the coast. You can follow the San Andreas Fault its whole length just by tracing it with your eye as you see so much of the world in just a careless glance.
0: Chris, in your book, you talked as a photographer about kind of getting all excited. The weather's going to be good, and we're going to see the Nile way up at its source, or we're going to check out Ayers Rock in Australia. If we get a glimpse of it, the weather's good, we're in the right track. And then you're going at 17,000 miles an hour, right? So if you don't get it right, not only do you have to go around the world again, but you have to wait for the weather and the right trajectory and all that sort of stuff. It must have been really fun for you to be aware of what's coming up and anticipating with your camera, but then realizing if you blink, you miss it. What's it like going 17,000 miles an hour?
1: I'd wake up in the morning and I'd have a look at our ground track for the day. I'd look at where the 16 orbits, because the world turns underneath you. So every time you come around, it's a new part of the world. Mm-hmm. And I would look and see, oh, today we're going right smack dab over top of whatever, the Panama Canal. Everyone wants to get a picture of the Panama Canal on a sunny day because it's almost always cloudy somewhere there. And so I would wait and I'd come around, I'd set my alarm on my wristwatch. And so somewhere about Hawaii, you'd go ripping over to the window and you'd get the camera, you'd be looking, and you'd come down crossing Central America and you look ahead and you go, ugh, it's cloudy again. And then so you'd wait another week. But we've been living on the space station for 14 years. And the beauty of being up there for months and months at a time is you can say, oh, I didn't get it today, but I'll get it next month when things line up right.
0: Chris, when you were taking this beautiful photographs that fill your book, who owns these photographs? Does NASA just let you take the photographs and do with them what you like? What kind of legalities are there?
1: We all own those photographs. They belong to everybody. And that's, in fact, my wife and my profit from the book all goes to charity, because those pictures belong to everybody.
0: Is that because you're a nice guy, or is that because requirement?
1: I was a government employee using government equipment on government time. But in truth, they ought to belong to everybody. Imagine if, you know, those pictures that the guys on the way back from the moon where they saw the whole globe for the first time, that's not a personal photo. That's a photo for every person that exists.
0: I like this book even
1: more. And there's
0: no
1: difference.
0: I just suddenly like this book even more. This is beautiful. Even before Chris Hadfield's video of Space Oddity went viral on the internet, he was a member of an all-astronaut rock and roll band. He's got dozens of space videos up on his own YouTube channel. And even the airport in his hometown of Sarnia in Ontario is named after him. Colonel Hadfield's book of Earth close-ups from the International Space Station is called You Are Here, Around the World in 92 Minutes. Now, the title of your other book is The Astronaut's Guide to Life on Earth, and then the subtitle is What Going to Space Taught Me About Ingenuity, Determination, and Being Prepared for Anything. Of course, you can look out that beautiful window and enjoy the view and ponder the world, but this other book deals with something even broader. Talk about the value of going to space from just being back on Earth and better understanding life.
1: In order to do something as complex and as challenging and as right on the edge of our capability, but also as dangerous as flying in space, you can't just do that using regular ideas and regular behaviors and regular ways of dealing with stuff. You kind of need to exaggerate and change how you do things. I observed over the 20 years, especially speaking in schools and to groups over those 20 years, I observed that the things that we have had to learn how to change have practical application for everybody. How do you separate danger and fear? How do you prepare for something that is one chance only and optimize your chances of success? How do you do all that stuff? And so the purpose of that book was really to be useful, to try and tell some space stories, but use them really to let people maybe pick out some behaviors or ideas for themselves that might help them then face life on Earth more successfully.
0: Wow. So it occurs to me, this is a travel show on the radio, and we're talking to one of the ultimate travelers, a man who's lived in the space station. And just like travel on Earth gives you different perspective, traveling over Earth gives you even more of a different perspective. And then when you get back down into the rest of your life, you've got skills that you learn from that travel that can help you live better.
1: I think it gives you not just the visual perspective, but visual perspective is important, of course. I think it helps you appreciate the finer points of everything that you look at, but also more of a temporal perspective, a perspective of time, a perspective of distance, maybe an increased feeling of contentment. And oddly enough, Rick, to go around the world 100 times, it increases your optimism. You see the world for what it truly is, the immensity of it and the age of it and the patience of it and the inherent beauty of it. And it pulls away your focus from the little nitnoy day-to-day stuff that's going on in your household, on your street or in your little town or whatever, which, of course, is important, but it's often blown way out of importance. And travel helps, I think, settle things into their proper settings. And the amount of travel that we do on the space station, suddenly you see the whole world that way, as one place with all of us together on it. And you come back with a great sense of calm and optimism about the future of the whole thing together.
0: You see things in a more true perspective.
1: In an honest perspective, not as distorted by a television camera or an excited reporter or a transient impression of it. And that was really the motivation in my second book. You know, I took 45,000 pictures and I tried to choose the 190 that just showed the world without telling people what to think. Just say, this is actually how varied and interesting and magnificent and ugly and beautiful and complete our world is. And think about it. And where you are is just a part of that one long joined continuum.

Chris Hadfield's photos are published in You Are Here, Around the World in 92 Minutes. His autobiography is An Astronaut's Guide to Life on Earth. Colonel Hadfield's also written a children's book about facing your fears called The Darkest Dark, and a series of space thrillers set in the Cold War era. He hosts a podcast called Chris Hadfield on Energy, and his website is chrishadfield.ca. And we come down to earth, to the heart of the Italian Renaissance, on the streets of Florence, next on Travel with Rick Steves.

0: was the right time and the right place, Florence, Italy, in 1401. That's when the decorative brass baptistry doors were dedicated at the cathedral in the center of town. And it tells us that the classical ideals of the Greek and Roman world were being reawakened in what today we call the Renaissance. To help us explore the sites connected to the greatest achievements of the Renaissance as we stroll the streets of Florence, we're joined by tour guide and art history scholar Anna Piperato. Anna's an American from Massachusetts who studied art history in Italy. Her studies awakened a love of the stories and art of this period, so she makes her home now in Tuscany. Anna, thanks for being here.
1: Thank you, Rick. Buongiorno.
0: So, what is the Renaissance?
1: Well, the Renaissance is a period of time that the word itself means rebirth, but it's a rebirth of classical culture in a very specific time and place, Florence in the 15th century.
0: So it'd be the 1400s. And,
1: yeah.
0: And why Italy? Why Florence?
1: Well, gosh, there was something in the water, perhaps. Well, I should say the wine.
0: The wine, right.
1: Yes, but it was really a time of economic prosperity under that family that we've all heard about, the Medici. And when you have a town that's in a period of relative peace with relative economic prosperity, then you have the time to make art.
0: So you got this big banking family that has lots of money, and art is cool, and they hire, I guess if you pay money for artists, you get more people becoming artists and more focus on that.
1: Yes, and then of course you get competition, and competition breeds creativity.
0: Well, speaking about competition, so they have the new baptistry, and the leaders of the city say, well, they don't just say, have Pedro do it. They say, let's have a competition.
1: Exactly. And in the year 1401, the baptistry is a much, much more ancient building. It's huge in the center of Florence, right by the cathedral. And they wanted to make doors. They said, well, what kind of doors shall we make? Let's have a competition. And the best metalsmiths in Florence and in Siena, in Tuscany, entered this contest to make a quatrefoil with the scene of the sacrifice of Isaac. And we have two panels remaining, so you can be the judge, but I'll tell you who won. It was Lorenzo Ghiberti.
0: Uh-huh. What's a quatrefoil? You're an art historian. You lost me there.
1: Well, quatre means four. So a four-leaf kind of this, oh gosh.
0: What like is a four-leaf clover of art or something
1: of,
0: like
1: yes,
0: that?
1: Yes, inside of which you have to make a scene.
0: Oh, okay. So yeah. It's
1: a gothic quatrefoil, we call it.
0: And there, the big deal was Ghiberti was merging mathematics with art in order to show three-dimensionality on a two-dimensional surface?
1: Yes. I mean, so they were relief panels on the door, so there's not a lot of three-dimensional space, but he was able to show the scene, the sacrifice of Isaac from the Old Testament, in a very dramatic way. And also, the Florentines are known for being a little bit stingy, and he was able to cast this bronze quatrefoil in only two casts as opposed to seven, which is the other panel that...
0: So part of the reason he won is it would save the city money.
1: Of course.
0: Wow. Okay.
1: A banking city is very aware of these
0: things. So we got
1: this
0: Ghiberti baptistry doors and so on, and they say that kicked off the Renaissance. How could that event kick off the Renaissance?
1: Well, it's hard with all of these movements. It's hard to say when something begins or ends. And of course, we could say the Renaissance began even at the end of the 1200s, early 1300s. But then, you know, 1348, some little rats went by, fleas actually, and the Black Death kind of just put a pause on everything.
0: So they're on the verge of having this cultural explosion, new smart age.
1: Yes.
0: And then the plague hit, and it knocked everybody back.
1: Exactly.
0: And it was impoverished, and then we don't have any money or concern for great art here. We got to survive.
1: Right. So when Florence especially was able to pick itself back up again, some cities like Siena never fully recovered, but Florence did, and they went far ahead, shall we say, than where they were before.
0: Wow. Okay. Well, this is Travel with Rick Steves. We're talking with Anna Piperato. She's a guide from Italy, and her specialty is Florentine art and Renaissance art, and we're going to go on a Florentine Renaissance walk now. And Anna, if you're going to take a walk across town, let's just do a little short walk and we can piece it together. Where should we start?
1: Well, I think a great place to start would be the Piazza Santissima Annunziata.
0: Ooh, say that again. I love that word.
1: Piazza Santissima Annunziata, the piazza, the square of the Most Holy Annunciation.
0: Okay, so this is the square of the Holy Annunciation, and why would we start there?
1: Well, it's a great place to start, because we've just talked about the doors, and I mentioned that another panel survived. It was by a guy called Brunelleschi.
0: Uh-huh.
1: He lost the competition, and rather than say, I'm going to become a better metalsmith in Florence, he's like, I'm out of here. Ciao, ciao. And he leaves. He goes to Rome, he goes on a walkabout, and he discovers the classical orders of ancient Rome, and he comes back to Florence. And in 1419, he is commissioned by the Silk Guild, which also employed metalsmiths to make the Hospital of the Innocents. And the Hospital of the Innocents is the first example of Renaissance architecture that we have in Florence. And it's not just a beautiful building, but the function of the Hospital of the Innocents really embodies the humanistic spirit that is now running through Florence.
0: Humanism.
1: Yes.
0: What? Because I love this term, humanism. It's part of the Renaissance. It's part of the birth of the modern world.
1: Yes.
0: Before, it was the opposite of humanism. We're just little worthless creatures,
1: yes,
0: at God's mercy, you know. And now there's a sort of a pride and a dignity. It's not anti-religious, but it's
1: no.
0: a new way to look at things. What
1: exactly.
0: is humanism?
1: Well, it kind of does what it says on the tin, right? Human.
0: Yeah.
1: If God made us in his image, then surely some part of us must be divine.
0: Right.
1: And the perfect shapes, of course, you know, the triangle, and that represents the Trinity. But if you look at the Piazza Santissima Annunziata and the Hospital of the Innocents,
0: right.
1: you have the square and the circle. And just think of the Vitruvian man. If you go to Italy, look at your 1 euro coin.
0: Right.
1: Because there's a man who fits perfectly in a square, which is finite but perfect, mortal, and a man also fits perfectly in the circle, which is infinite and divine. We are both human and divine.
0: I love it. I love the way you teach that. Now, from there,
1: yeah.
0: you look down the street and you see this dome that just towers like a monster over the city. It's just like, it's massive compared to the architecture. And you think, 500 years ago, that was really massive.
1: Yeah.
0: So let's walk to the dome and tell us about that.
1: So it's wonderful. From that piazza, you walk down Via dei Servi and you see that imposing dome, which was by Brunelleschi again. So he leaves. He's not a metalsmith. He becomes the greatest architect of Renaissance Florence. And
0: mm-hmm.
1: his style goes throughout the centuries, really. He's classic. And the dome was a feat of Renaissance architecture.
0: Uh-huh.
1: The cathedral itself is the second cathedral on that same site.
0: And that was Gothic, basically, wasn't
1: yes,
0: it?
1: Yes, it was Gothic. Started in 1296, and it was enlarged when the Florentines heard the Sienese wanted to make a larger cathedral. They said, no, we're going to make a larger cathedral. But problem, we have this massive church and a massive hole, and we don't know how to make the massive dome that will cover it.
0: So they built the church with the hole, not putting a Gothic spire on it, but waiting until they could do something more modern.
1: Yes, and we even have a 14th century fresco that shows the dome that the Florentines knew they wanted, and it wasn't until Brunelleschi, after he did the Hospital of the Innocents, in 1420, he said, I know how to do this.
0: Now, that dome was had quite an impact, because I remember when Michelangelo was building the dome
1: mm-hmm.
0: in Rome for the Vatican, for the Pope.
1: Yes.
0: And Michelangelo was a Florentine. He said, I can build you a bigger dome, but it's not going to be more beautiful than its sister in Florence, in my hometown, the Dome of Brunelleschi.
1: And Michelangelo, you have to imagine, when you're taking this Renaissance walk, Michelangelo took the same walk. Florence was his teacher. All the architects and the artists that we see, he saw as well.
0: So he'd be inspired. And right, the dome is this medieval or this Christian sort of ensemble. You've always got the church, you've got the baptistry, and you've got the bell tower.
1: Yes.
0: And this is quite a bell tower, Giotto's tower.
1: Yes,
0: talk
1: Giotto started the bell tower in the 1300s, and then,
0: mm-hmm.
1: of course, well, he died, as people sometimes do,
0: mm-hmm.
1: and it was continued, and it's this massive, massive bell tower that was then finished at the end of the 1300s, and in the 1400s,

0: that dome, including simple inventions like pulleys with gears in them so that the pack animals wouldn't have to be taken off, you know, to go up and down.
1: It's a fascinating, intimate look at that amazing cathedral. And the amazing thing to me is half of the tourists are lining up to get into the Uffizi Gallery and the Academia to see David. And the Museo del Duomo, the museum of the cathedral, I mean, there's people there, but it's never a long line to get in.
0: No,
1: it's,
0: and it's
1: wide open.
0: Absolutely worth your time to go there. I highly recommend it.
1: This is Travel with Rick Steves, and we are taking a Renaissance walk, and our guide is Anna Piperato. Anna lives in Siena. She guides all over Italy, and her specialty is Italian art. Now, from the Duomo, we're going to walk down to the river. And as we walk, we find sort of the main pedestrian drag of old Florence. And it happens to be an old Roman road, doesn't it?
0: Yes. In fact, part of the foundations of the cathedral lie on the old Roman walls. So the road that we're going to go down now from the cathedral is called Via dei Calzaiuoli.
1: Whoa.
0: Calzaiuoli. It's very difficult to say with all those vowels.
1: I just call it Celts. Via Celts.
0: You can call it what you want to call it.
1: Calzaiuoli. Okay.
0: Calzaiuoli.
1: So we're walking down from the cathedral on an old Roman road. This is a grid plan.
0: Yes.
1: Because the Romans always had the same kind of rectangular fortified town with two streets that cut through it, and on the middle would probably be the Forum.
0: Exactly. That's exactly where it was.
1: And as a matter of fact, you come to the Forum.
0: Yeah, so if you go down the Via dei Calzaiuoli, you would go down Via Roma to get to the Forum. That makes sense, doesn't it? But basically, the Forum is right where the Cardus and the Decumanus would meet, the east-west road and the north-south roads. And up until the 19th century, you could see the old Roman Forum. But they decided to redo everything after unification and make, you know, Florence modern.
1: Because Florence was the capital of newly united Italy, and they needed something grand.
0: Exactly.
1: So they cleared that out, and you've got this huge sort of modern triumphal arch there today. And it's a cool square where everybody gets together. There's a carousel. There's strolling thieves.
0: Yeah.
1: There's outdoor cafes. It's quite a place to see and be seen. And a little Roman column reminding
0: us.
1: I think it's the only Roman thing you see when you walk around town.
0: Yeah, pretty much so. Yeah.
1: But there's a church right a little farther down the Via Calzaiuoli, which is very important for art historians. It's in every art textbook.
0: Oh, it's a fantastic building that surprisingly some people often miss.
1: Right.
0: It's called Or San Michele. Mm-hmm. Or San Michele, and it's this huge rectangular building filled with niches with statues on them. And that was really a place for the guilds of Florence, because we had the Republic of Florence that was ruled by the guilds, these mercantile
1: like unions, like labor unions.
0: Unions, thank you very much. Labor unions.
1: So the guys that make the shoes and the guys that were the carpenters and the guys that were the roofers. And they wanted to advertise.
0: Yeah, they wanted to advertise, you know, what they did, who their patron saint was. And so they had this idea that the niche would be dedicated to the patron saint of the guild. So, for example, the Armorer's Guild, their patron saint is Saint George. And Donatello made a wonderful Saint George. And he originally would have had a helmet and a sword, so you could see what the Armorer's Guild was capable of making.
1: So a few steps past that church, we get to the big square.
0: Yes.
1: And in front of it is the palace.
0: Yes. We come to Piazza della Signoria, where there was the Palazzo della Signoria, which we now call Palazzo Vecchio, which is still the town hall of Florence today. And you'll recognize Michelangelo's David right in front of it. And it's a copy today. It's ugly, if I may say, because the real David is in the Academia.
1: You know, it's funny because it wouldn't seem ugly on its own.
0: No.
1: But you all know what the real David looks like. And then you look at this thing and it looks like somebody's spit it out of a little toy.
0: I know. The real David breathes. He's got blood coursing through those veins. But the David was a symbol of the Republic of Florence, right? The little guy against the big enemy. And so he protected the Republic of Florence for many,
1: many
0: years.
1: So that was an apt mascot for Florence,
0: Absolutely.
1: Wasn't it? I mean, it was Florence against the other city-states. Back then it was city-state against city-state.
0: Yes.
1: And they had their own pride. And David, the shepherd boy that slayed the giant. Because God was on his side.
0: Exactly. And what's funny is we talked about humanism before, and of course David is an Old Testament hero. On the other side of the door of the Palazzo Vecchio, we have Hercules, who's a pagan symbol, but he relates to Christianity because he's also half man and half divine.
1: We're exploring the birthplace of the Renaissance, Florence, Italy, with art history tour guide Anna Piperato. Anna includes a list of upcoming events in Tuscany on her website, SienaItalyTours.com. Our show archives include conversations about Florence and the Renaissance with author Salman Rushdie and historians William E. Wallace and Miles J. Unger, plus more street tours of Florence. You can hear them from the Travel with Rick Steves archives at ricksteves.com/radio. So, Anna, we've got the Palace of the Medici family. That's the banking family that kind of paid for all of this stuff to a certain degree. And now just a few steps away is the river. What are we going

0: find when we go from the Medici Palace down to the Arno River.
1: Okay, so then you're going to follow David's gaze, as it were, and kind of walk through this big piazza. That's the Piazza of the Uffizi. Uffizi means offices, but it, of course, is now the collection, the greatest collection of Renaissance art in the world.
0: So that was the offices of the city government.
1: Yes,
0: then.
1: The offices of the Medici and of the government. Okay. And then one of the first art collections in the world, which now, thankfully, is open to the public.
0: It's in the running for my favorite art collection anywhere because I love Italian paintings.
1: That's
0: and you got
1: something.
0: It. And that's, and that's just filling the whole courtyard up on the high floor.
1: Exactly.
0: But we're going to keep walking through that courtyard now.
1: And you're going to pass through a lot of, you know, statues of famous men, famous Tuscan men staring down at you, because the Renaissance is not just art. It's not just the four Ninja Turtles, you know, Michelangelo, Donatello, and Leonardo, and Raphael. But you also have these magnificent patrons of the arts, like Lorenzo the Magnificent, the name, right?
0: And a guy with quite a no problem with his ego.
1: Exactly. And political science, Niccolò Machiavelli. We all know that word Machiavellian,
0: okay.
1: Right? The ends justify the means.
0: He was Florentine.
1: He was Florentine in the 15th century.
0: Right.
1: He knew Lorenzo the Magnificent and his family. You also have, of course, later scientists and inventors.
0: You got Dante?
1: Dante, the father of the Italian language.
0: Right,
1: Dante Alighieri.
0: And Amerigo Vespucci.
1: I've never heard of him. Exactly. And so this stuff is not just Italian. This is part of our American history as well. Because when Amerigo Vespucci went to the States, it wasn't the States then.
0: Right.
1: But when he went to the New World, and in fact, our continents were named after this Florentine.
0: Yeah. So we finally then passed that courtyard and we belly up to the banister, and ahead of us is the Arno River. And we look to our right and we see that the bridge that people just love to see, the Ponte Vecchio.
1: Yes. And Ponte Vecchio, the name doesn't actually mean anything interesting. It just means old bridge, because there would have been many more bridges along the Arno River. But of course, during the Second World War, it was the Germans, they destroyed the train station and the bridges because they had to destroy all means of communication, as it were. But even the German general said, no, this bridge is too beautiful to destroy. So they had the buildings on either side bombed, so the bridge itself was preserved, but as a means of passage, it was no longer viable.
0: So I'm not used to thanking Nazi generals, but there's one guy we can say, Danke. Let's say grazie.
1: He had some good taste in art anyway. But.
0: Okay, good. So that really is a short walk, and
1: very
0: it covers really so much of the art that really inspired us to move forward into the modern age.
1: Indeed, indeed. And it's a very pleasurable walk. And if I may, do it first thing in the morning and watch the city wake up with you, and you can have all those things to yourself. And again, imagine yourself back 500 years seeing these things come up for the first time.
0: And everything we saw was out of doors. You could do it after dinner, too.
1: Totally.
0: When everybody's
1: free.
0: Back in their hotels, it's cool. And you can review all of these great, great souvenirs.
1: Yes.
0: Of the city that really kicked off the modern world as far as art and high culture goes, Florence. Anna, it is just exhilarating. Your enthusiasm and your passion for this is contagious. I want to go to Florence. And if I was with you and you wanted to take me to one little moment, one sight, indoors or out, where I could really be inspired by how important the Renaissance was, how beautiful it was for civilization, where would you take me?
1: This might be one of the hardest questions anyone's ever asked me, but I love the Bargello. The Bargello is a sculpture museum, and there's a statue in there by Donatello, the greatest 15th century sculptor, and it's one of his Davids. It's the Bronze David, so you have this little boy who has just defeated the giant. He's naked except for boots and a hat, and he is the most Italian David you've ever seen, because he's just full of confidence and, yeah, I did that. And the statue is not perfect. There are
0: holes
1: in it.
0: He's a little bit feminine, and he's still confident.
1: But he's prepubescent, and he's just
0: sort of exquisite.
1: He's exquisite, even though he's not perfect. He's perfectly imperfect, because Donatello was someone who was taking risks with his bronze casting. It's the symbol of the city. It was commissioned by the Medici. It was meant to be seen in the courtyard of the Medici Palace, a symbol of Republican Florence, a symbol of the rebirth of classical culture, and just a really gorgeous thing to look at, because life, as messy as it can be, is also beautiful. And the Medici did actually really believe in that.
0: And this is art for art's sake. It's a celebration of exactly what you said, humanism.
1: Humanism. Okay, it is also propagandistic. We're talking about a major family here in the 15th century, but we can also look at it art for art's sake. It's fantastic. The message is there and the beauty is there.
0: David by Donatello in the Bargello.
1: Yes.
2: There's artistic treasure none can measure here in Florence. Great is every statue looking at you here in Florence.
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0: It's The Splendid Table from APM, American Public Media. I'm Francis Lamb. Some French chefs will say that the sauce is the soul of a dish. But for a big, summery salad, I disagree. It's not all about the dressing. It's all the juices left behind the bottom of the bowl that are the soul of the salad.
1: So if you were to say juice specifically in Greek, you'd say chymon. Whereas zoumi, it means the juices in food. So you could say zoumi about many things, but specifically in my experience used in terms of when thinking about like the juice, the bottom salad bowl, the dressing, which you fight over with a piece of bread.
0: That's Georgina Hayden, one of Britain's favorite guides to the Mediterranean, here to talk about her new book, Med-esque. Then we go north to a place less warm, but no less beautiful, nor less delicious. We're going to talk Scandinavian cooking with Chef Nicole Acetola, coming up on The Splendid Table.
2: From NPR News in Washington, I'm Nora Rahm. Israeli Prime Minister Benjamin Netanyahu is heading to the U.S. tomorrow, where he'll meet with President Trump and, he says, speak about the Iran war. There's been a pause the last 2 days in American strikes on Iran, but Israel has indicated it's willing to join the U.S. fight if military actions escalate. NPR's Emily Fang reports.
3: Netanyahu convened a cabinet meeting before departing for the U.S., where he'll attend the funeral of the late Senator Lindsey Graham, who was staunchly pro-Israel. And then Netanyahu will meet Trump on Tuesday. Iran's military spokesperson said Tehran believes Israel is trying to push the U.S. to expand attacks on Iran. In an Israeli poll last month, more than 90% of Israelis said they believed the now-abandoned ceasefire between the U.S. and Iran favored Iranian interests. In addition to Iran, Netanyahu is concerned about a nuclear energy agreement the U.S. just signed with Saudi Arabia, something Israel has long opposed because they fear the kingdom may one day try to develop a nuclear weapon. Emily Fang, NPR News, Tel Aviv.
2: Officials say more than 300,000 people have been evacuated across parts of France and Spain as wildfires continue to ravage southern Europe. NPR's Eleanor Beardsley reports the landscape is parched after 3 deadly heat waves so far this summer.
4: Evacuation orders were issued in 5 more villages around the southwestern French city of Bordeaux Saturday night. More than 200,000 people have been forced out of their homes as the main blaze continues to rip through the pine forests of the Gironde region, propelled by strong winds. Thousands of firefighters are being assisted by around 3,000 soldiers and other security forces. European Union firefighting aircraft and helicopters have also been deployed. In Spain, wildfires are continuing to burn throughout the Madrid region. The Spanish government has declared a national emergency, and around 100,000 people have been evacuated. Eleanor Beardsley, NPR News.
2: It's now 100 days until the midterm elections. Democrats in Maine yesterday made their choice to try to take the seat away from Republican Senator Susan Collins, who's held it since 1997. The outcome could decide which party controls the Senate. They selected Troy Jackson, a fifth-generation logger from rural northern Maine, who has served as the president of the state Senate. He's expected to campaign on affordability, along with other issues. Steve Missler from member station Maine Public has more.
5: Democrats are really trying to draw this contrast between the Trump administration's coziness with wealthy interests and the conditions of ordinary Americans. And it's a direct play into the affordability case Democrats want to make during the midterms amid rising gas prices, inflation, you name it. And Jackson can credibly talk about those struggles because he comes from a poor rural family that struggled to get by.
2: Steve Missler reporting. This is NPR News. German authorities now say they suspect that last night's attack in Berlin was an Islamist terrorist attack. The interior minister said the suspect is a 21-year-old man who had been radicalized by Islamists. Someone drove a van into a crowd near the Pride Parade in Berlin. One person was killed and 29 others were wounded. Some of the injured had stab wounds. According to eyewitnesses, at least one man had fled the vehicle. Authorities say the suspect is still at large and may be armed with machete. The Interior Department says new rules for managing the Colorado River will come this week after years of negotiations. From member station KJZZ, Alex Hager reports the agency brought 7 Western governors together for a last-minute round of talks.
6: Those governors represent the 7 states that use the shrinking Colorado River. They're under pressure to rein in demand, but can't agree on how to share water in the future. It appears the meeting did not break their deadlock. In a post on social media, Arizona Governor Katie Hobbs says she remains committed to ongoing negotiations, but steadfast in calling on Arizona's upstream counterparts to share the pain of shortages. The plan's expected to slash the water supply for cities in the Phoenix area. The federal government had to come up with its own plan since the states couldn't agree. Interior may take input from Arizona, California, and Nevada, which are likely to bear the brunt of cutbacks. For NPR News, I'm Alex Hager in Phoenix.
2: Carlos Beltran, Andrew Jones, and Jeff Kent will be inducted into baseball's Hall of Fame this afternoon at a ceremony in Cooperstown, New York. I'm Nora Rahm, NPR News in Washington.
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0: I'm Francis Lamb, and this is The Splendid Table from APM. It's summer, and let's be honest, you're either probably actively on vacation or you're thinking about being on vacation. But no matter what your plans are this summer, it's always worth dreaming about being somewhere lovely, especially if you're going to be there with a knowledgeable guide. Later in the show, we'll have Chef Nicole Acetola sharing some of her favorite dishes from decades of traveling and cooking in Denmark and Sweden. Her new cookbook is called Scandinavian Every Day. And we'll start with many award-winning food writer, Georgina Hayden. While born and raised in England, Georgina grew up in a Greek Cypriot family, and her grandparents' taverna was right downstairs from her apartment. She loved her grandmother's kitchen and the sights and smells of Cyprus, and has spent a career traveling all through the Mediterranean and creating recipes inspired by these journeys. Her latest book of not necessarily authentic, but extremely delicious recipes is called Med-esque. So hi, Georgina. So nice to meet you.
1: It's so nice to meet you. Thank you so much for having me on.
0: No, welcome, welcome. I want to start right away with the title of the book because it's Med-esque.
1: Yeah.
0: So Mediterranean-esque, right? And your previous book was Greek-ish.
1: Yeah.
0: So right away... Yeah, we know you're not purporting to be like an ultimate authority on these cultural foods, but you do write a lot about your Greek Cypriot family and your travels all over the region. So let me just start with how you got into cooking.
1: Yeah, so I feel like I'll start from the beginning. My family had my dad's family had a taverna in North London. They're all from Cyprus. All my family are from Cyprus. And they're Greek Cypriot. And, you know, I've grown up in a really foodie family. My mum's family had a deli and they used to import loads of produce in the 1970s. You know, and that was back then you couldn't get things like olive oil in supermarkets and whatever like you can now. And they had this really sort of prolific deli. And then my dad's family had a taverna for about 25 years. And, you know, I grew up in this taverna. It was the heart of our family for years until I was a teenager, essentially. And I joke that my life was very much like my big fat Greek wedding, but it really, really was. Like, I've got the big glasses, I married a non-Greek, you know, I gave up meat for a while. There was, shock and horror. And that was how I got into food. It was very much ingrained in my life. And I think, you know, I've spent quite a lot of time writing about Greek food and Orthodox culture and recipes and stuff. But definitely with regards to Greekish and Med-esque, I just felt like I wanted to have some more fun with it. As I'm a bit older, a bit wiser, traveled a bit more, I just wanted to have fun with the food that sort of shaped me.
0: Yeah, sure.
1: And, you know, I feel really lucky that I was born into this very foodie world, you know?
0: Yeah. Did you spend time in the taverna when you were growing up? Or were you like a classic kid in the corner doing their homework?
1: Yeah, I mean, not so much homework. My family were very relaxed about stuff like that. I was a real geek, to be fair. I was the geeky one. But it was more, filling the salt and pepper pots and whatever my granny would let us do. And, you know, she's a real matriarch. She's still alive and she lives down the road to me. When she's not in Cyprus, she lives down the road to me in North London. She's 86 and she's such a force of nature. She's amazing. But it was a real caricature, you know, like the whole you know, that my grandparents would be shouting in the kitchen and, you know, my dad was behind the bar. But yeah, it was all hands on deck. And every Saturday I was at Greek school, and then before and after Greek school would be in the restaurant, and any birthday or festival, Christmas, Easter, whatever, it was always there. And I've got so many memories of just falling asleep on chairs under tables, you know, because the grandparents lived upstairs. My parents lived upstairs until I was born, and then they moved down the road.
8: Oh, wow.
1: And yeah, like, it was just, we were always there. It was so fun.
8: Yeah. Well, and like, oftentimes in those situations, either the child runs away from that, you know, like, he never wants to have anything to do with that ever again.
1: Yeah.
8: Or you embrace it, quite like you did, becoming this, you know, lauded food writer and writing about the food of the region. I want to get right to the food in this book, because so much of it is just looks so delicious. And there was one dish in particular that I'll bridge the conversation, but it caught my eye. It was the first dish I wanted to ask you about anyway. Yeah. It's this roasted side of salmon, so like a very large, like, you know, splendid presentation of roasted salmon with brown butter fried capers and this fabulous sounding spice rub. And then the reason why I bring it first is because you write the spicing is inspired by your your grandmother. So
1: absolutely.
8: Tell us about that.
1: Well, my yaya, this is the granny who had, this is my yaya who had the restaurant, right? So she, and like I've said, she's lived on the road and she's amazing. And I would say something that is true of all, a lot of Mediterranean households and families is that the grandmothers, the nonnas, the yayas, you know, the mares, they're all, they're the matriarchs. They're the ones that are in charge of the kitchen. They're the ones where cooking is their part of their everyday life, right? So you'd be hard pushed to find a granny, a Mediterranean granny, who isn't a great cook, or the second gen or first gen kid isn't like, oh my gosh, my granny's the best cook ever. But with granny, this granny in particular, Martha, her name's Martha, she's a really instinctive cook in a way that I'd say my other granny wasn't perhaps, but she loves having fun in the kitchen. Even now, she'll watch food TV and she'll be like, I've seen this thing, and my goodness, she's 86, and how many 86-year-olds are like, you know, calling someone up being like, we need to try a new recipe. So she's amazing. So this recipe is very much inspired by her and her love of heat and spice, which again, not everyone has. She makes amazing curries. You know, she's really inspiring cook. So her use of paprika, the cayenne in there, the blend of spices. In Cyprus, we use a lot of coriander, which is something that differentiates us a lot from Greek cooking. So Cyprus is much more Middle Eastern. You know, we're really close to the Middle East, generally, like Lebanon, Egypt, you know. So we use spices and herbs in Cyprus that you might not have in, you know, Greece. But this side of salmon is 100% inspired by her spice blends that she uses in all her cooking. And doing some really beautiful fish dishes is important to me because a lot of my family are actually pescatarian. In the restaurant days when, you know, a lot of souvla and grills and souvlaki are in there and meat dishes. My dad in the 80s, you know, typical Cypriot man, he'd eat a lot of meat, and someone said to him, I bet you can't go a month without eating meat. And he did, and this was the late 80s, and then he felt so good he never ate meat again. He's just never eaten meat, and it's been 6 years. So which is quite remarkable, you know, from a man who would eat meat 2-3 times a day.
8: That's interesting. Would that be like culturally kind of odd too, like that?
1: So odd. And I remember using that as a way for me to stop eating meat. I was vegetarian for a while. I'm not now. I eat everything. But, you know, I remember going to Cyprus shortly after, and they didn't understand, and they were like the film, you know, you don't eat no meat. You know, my big fat Greek wedding, you don't eat no meat, I give you lamb. I remember being served like offal because we didn't eat meat, but offal was, you know, in their eyes, they couldn't get their head around it, so like, here's some offal.
8: That's not meat, it's liver.
1: It doesn't count. It's not the, you know, the bit that the flesh. So so I've always, you know, I always think of fish in a very celebratory way. And when I was wanting to create the recipes for the book, there's a lot of tradition in there. There's a lot of stuff in there is inspired by very traditional recipes, but there's also a lot of recipes in there that are my take and how I use those influences in my everyday cooking. And that side of salmon is one of them. It's got all the flavors that I love to pair with fish and the kind of thing I like to cook for my family. You know, crispy capers, stunning, gorgeous.
8: Yeah, it sounds so delicious. Let me just, for listeners, I would just read off the the ingredients in the spice blend. So you have garlic powder, smoked paprika, coriander, oregano, cayenne pepper, sugar, and clementine zest. It just like right away, I can imagine those flavors together, and it's God, it sounds fantastic.
1: Thank you so much.
8: There elsewhere in the book, this is also sort of a little bit of an aside, but it caught my eye too. There's another Cypriot word you introduce us to. Zoumi.
1: Yes. Right.
8: Which I believe refers to the juice at the bottom of a bowl of salad.
1: Yeah. Which is funny, isn't it? I love that about, I love learning about languages where there's like a special word which you might not have in the English language. You know, like, I think it's wonderful.
8: Right, right, right.
1: So if you were to say juice specifically in Greek, you'd say chymo. Whereas zoumi, it means the juices in food rather than a juice from a piece of fruit, for example. So you could say zoumi about many things in terms of food, but specifically you know, it's mostly, in my experience, used in terms of when thinking about like the juice at the bottom salad bowl, the dressing, the bit that is left at the bottom, which is, you know, you fight over with a piece of bread. Like me and my sister growing up, salad was always in a big plastic bowl. Like every meal, there is a salad. We would have lentils, there would be a salad on the side. Christmas dinner, salad on the side. You know, my husband was like, why have we got a salad on our Sunday roast? And I was like, what do you mean? Why wouldn't you have a salad? You know, there's always salad is my point. And it was always in a big plastic bowl at my AR's house. And we'd eat there. This is my mum's house. We'd eat there after school quite a lot because they lived near my school. And my sister and I would fight over the zoumi, you know, all those juices from the tomatoes and the really amazing olive oil. And I just think it's a wonderful concept. And actually, a lot of the book was shot in Mallorca. Mm-hmm. And there's a salad in Mallorca called Trampo. And it's a salad where it's quite sort of everyday ingredients. You know, you've got tomatoes, onion, green pepper, avocado, olives. So really everyday things. But the idea is you chop them all very finely and then you dress them with lemon, a bit of garlic, olive oil, and you leave it to sit. And it's one of the first times I've come across something, you know, that felt that familiar to me, because normally I've been taught anyway by chefs and you always dress salad at the last minute, right?
8: Keep it fresh.
1: It would be sad otherwise. This Trampo, this Mallorcan salad, you make it ahead. And I think especially as we go into things like barbecue season in the summer, like how wonderful. And it's all about the zoumi and the zoumi at the bottom of the bowl. And I just think that's something that needs shouting about more. I've not really heard many people talking about it.
8: Yeah, I am a huge fan of salad juice. I don't have a beautiful cultural word for it, but exactly for that reason, especially a salad that features tomatoes. Yeah. Because if you've salted the tomatoes, then they start to release their juice, and that juice collects at the bottom.
1: I could just drink
8: by
1: it.
8: By summer, it's sweet, it's savory, it has its own sort of freshness and umami. Mixed with the olive oil, it's so good.
1: Heaven, I agree.
8: I'm in love with this salad already.
1: Amazing.
8: We'll be back in a minute with more from Georgina Hayden, author of Med-esque. I'm Francis Lamb, and this is The Splendid Table from APM, American Public Media.
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0: 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I'm Francis Lamb, and this is The Splendid Table, the show for curious cooks and eaters. We're talking right now with Georgina Hayden, one of the UK's favorite daughters of the Mediterranean, about her new cookbook, Med-esque. Something else I caught in this book that really opened my eyes, like really, I guess I've known of dishes that would fall into this sort of description, but you really made a point of saying there are pasta traditions all across the Mediterranean outside of Italy.
1: Yeah.
0: And absolutely, the cooking method may be a bit different than what we're accustomed to seeing with Italian pasta. Yeah. But, you know, Greek dishes where it's like a pastisio, you know, like things like that, yeah, like these like sort of baked pasta dishes. And I hadn't thought about that. But yeah, this is a very important food, yeah, all across the region. You actually write that Tunisia is the second biggest consumer of pasta outside of Italy. Yeah. Which blows
1: my
0: mind.
1: Isn't that incredible? I love bringing that fact to the table for people that haven't heard it before. I just think it's wonderful, you know, because a lot of people might not be familiar with Tunisian food, and Tunisia is an amazing place, and their food is wonderful. So, you know, it's hard, isn't it? Because if you say pasta, most people will think of Italy. But I've grown up as pasta being one of my main carbohydrates, you know, on the table when we're having dinner, one of the main carbohydrates would be a pasta offering. So a lot of orzo, a lot of macaroni. And like you mentioned, it's cooked often in a different way. So, you know, people might be more familiar with the whole al dente Italian way where you cook it for the 11 minutes with a bite or whatever. But actually for a lot of sort of Greece and Cyprus and the Middle East and North Africa, it's often cooked in the juices of meat dishes. So you might have a big stew like a uvetsi or so slow cooked beef or chicken, and then you cook the pasta in the stew, or you just toss it through at the last minute. But, you know, for me, certainly pasta, you know, pasta was something that we even had for breakfast. My mum would break up vermicelli or tagliatelle, and it would be cooked in milk with a cinnamon stick and some sugar, and it'd be cooked for about 25 minutes till it was all thick and porridgey and delicious. Ah. And that was breakfast, you know, and absolutely, why not? You know, it's as nourishing and delicious as a bowl of cereal, you know, whatever. So
0: yeah. Oh, that's so interesting. Yeah. It's like a rice pudding, but
1: Exactly. And how comforting in the winter to have this beautiful breakfast. But yes, I love celebrating pasta in all forms. There's so much to discover with it.
0: Yeah, there are two dishes that just sounded fabulous to me.
1: Yeah.
0: And they are cooked a little bit differently. The pasta itself is cooked a little bit differently. Maybe let's start with this one from Tunisia. That is, you do put the pasta separately, but it's macarona. So, you know, you can obviously hear the similarity.
1: Yeah.
0: But this is a chicken braised in harissa tomato sauce with spices, chickpeas. We'll talk about this dish.
1: I absolutely love this dish. And I think, you know, it's something family is, you know, comes in all forms for different people. It could be friends. It could be elderly relatives that you might care for. It might be young children. But this is both the dish, you know, these dishes, but actually all of the pasta dishes. But this one particularly is something I make for my kids, and I'll just sort of temper the amount of harissa I put in it. But I love harissa. I think it's one of those store cupboard staples that just gives so much flavor so instantly to a dish. And, you know, you've got herbs in there as well. You've got rosemary. You've also got some paprika and turmeric, like we said. And it's, you see the chicken in all these lovely spices, and you cook it with all this delicious flavor, and then you toss the pasta through. I have even cooked the pasta in the juices and just sort of adjusted the amount of liquid in there. But it's such a hearty and delicious, this one's actually in the weeknight chapter in the pasta party section, because it isn't too laborious a dish, you know. You could do it after work, after school, whatever. But I just, the amount of flavor it delivers, and I think the chickpeas in there as well, it's that whole like pasta cecchi situation as well, that, you know, might be more of an Italian familiar dish, you know, for people. I adore it. But listen, I love cheese as much as the next person. There's so much cheese in this book. I mean, I give variations for vegan options and gluten-free options and all of those things. But I love cheese. But I have to say, I also really love a pasta dish which isn't a cheesy, familiar, you know, more European take. And this is one of them. It's just comforting, you know, it's beautiful.
0: Yeah, and you bring up the harissa, and the which is a main flavor component of this. And harissa is such a complex and beautiful ingredient. That's a paste, you know, made of chili peppers, and some of them can be really fiery, and some are sort of more mellow. But lots of these sort of you know, sort of warm spices you associate with the Middle East. So it's just a fantastic flavor addition to.
1: Absolutely.
0: Otherwise, it might just be like a spiced tomato sauce, but you add that harissa and it really takes it to a different place.
1: And I think harissa is something that I would always have in, what you know, in my store cupboard, but once I've opened it in my fridge. It's one of those things that is definitely worth hunting down if it's not something that's so familiar to you, because, you know, you can eat it. When I say raw, I mean sort of, you know, you don't have to cook it into a dish like you might a curry paste, for example, right? So if you've got some delicious eggs, you know, avocado, toast, eggs, whatever, add a bit of harissa to it at the end. And it doesn't need cooking off, is my point.
0: Right.
1: It adds so much flavor, a bit like a lovely crispy chili, you know, oil or something. And, but like you say, it's such a complex thing. I mean, I have in the past tried to make my own harissa, and it's one of those things where you just think, actually, it's just go and buy a tub with
0: you. There are people who are really good at making this. I can leave it to them.
1: I will keep them employed. I will buy it from the source.
0: Like, I'm like fermenting the peppers and then sun drying them and then, you know.
1: Exactly. Whatever. I'm okay.
0: Yeah. There's another recipe, and boy, I'm not confident that I will pronounce this correctly, but it's the one pan bakbaka.
1: Yeah. Bakbaka. Yeah. That's it. You did well. That's it. Bakbaka. It's an unusual word.
0: Great. But this is, I mean, this sounds very unlike an Italian pasta. Talk to us about this one.
1: So this one's actually a Libyan dish, and actually my maternal granddad was stationed in Libya during the war, and this is something that for me feels very familiar in some ways because the pasta is cooked into it. It's a slow cooked beef dish. So in Greece, people might be more familiar with, say, like a yuvetsi, which is a slow cooked tomatoey beef or chicken dish, and then you add the pasta whilst it's cooking. It's like a stew. And I guess this is a similar cooking method. So you have a stewing sort of cuts of beef. I like brisket personally, or shin. And this one is less spicy, but more, it's still spiced, if that makes sense. So you've got things like, you've got the tomato, you've got coriander, turmeric, cinnamon. So it hasn't got the heat that you have with the other one, with the macarona, where it's got the harissa, but it's got so much flavor. And obviously you cook the beef for so long and you've got that lovely fat, but then it's also got caraway, which actually the macarona has as well, which for me, you know, I love this North African use of caraway because, you know, other than that, for me, it's more of a sort of Scandinavian, you know, that's where people might be more familiar.
0: Flavor,
1: And it is stunning. It is honestly such an effortless, easy, beautiful dish. And the flavor is glorious. And then you cook the pasta in all those juices. And honestly, it's one of those things I think is if you took a casserole of that to the table for your friends, I mean, yeah, wonderful, gorgeous sharing dish. Really, really, really complex flavors I think would be new to a lot of people.
0: Yeah, the caraway is the one that really like struck me. I'm like, oh, wow. Yeah. You mentioned Scandinavia. Like, I think of it as very northern, cold weather type of flavor.
1: Absolutely.
0: And to see it here, it's so exciting.
1: Yeah, it sounds absolutely
0: fabulous. Yeah. This is a bit of a small thing, but I imagine that if someone makes this, it won't be small in their lives. This is not even the full recipe. This is like a part of a larger recipe you have. But you have something you call Gilda butter.
1: Oh, yes.
0: And so Gildas are this sort of like classic Basque pincho, like the Basque version of tapas, right?
1: And it's,
0: well, tell us what these are and how you turned it into this butter.
1: So, I don't know about for you guys in the States, but in England and in London in particular, the moment, Gildas are, you know, they're the quite the all the rage, you know, they're definitely having a moment. Okay. So they're little toothpicks where, they can vary in what you have on them, but they're the kind of thing that you have when you're having a drink, aperitivo or aperitif after work. And it's a little salty snack essentially. And it would often have, an olive, a pickled chili and, an anchovy would be like the classic trio, right? But it can vary. It can be anything. It can have a bit of artichoke or whatever antipasto you've got. But, you know, that classic Gilda flavour of the salty olive, the umami, you know, the anchovy, and then that hit from the chilli, the pickle, you know, it's such a wonderfully addictive combination. Mm. And yeah, you know, Basque, and but actually, you know, we had them quite a lot in, we had some amazing ones in Mallorca as well. And actually also the other gorgeous thing is, you know, the anchovy on toast with lots of butter. That's, you know, we had quite a few of those in Spain. Mm. And I just wanted to take, at the end of the day, look, I can tell you how to make gilda, but that's, to me, that's, you know, most people know that by now or can find that out. But
0: first you take a toothpick.
1: Get your toothpick, guys. Let's long this out into a whole page. But I just think actually that flavour is just incredible, and let's make it into butter. This is probably one of the easiest recipes in the book in that it takes all of 5 minutes, and you just put all your ingredients essentially in a high-speed blender. So you've got garlic, anchovies, olives, the pickled jalapenos, parsley and some lemon zest, and you just want to blitz them up quite crudely and then blitz into some softened butter. And then, you know, however you want, so you can roll it in a log or you can put it in some Tupperware, whatever, however you want to store it, and then just put it back in the fridge. And then you've got this insanely addictive, good butter. In the book, I say, look, you can have it with steak or chops, but quite frankly, you can have it on anything. Like I said, with my pescatarian dad, I've put it on gorgeous butterfly shrimps for him. Mm. Stunning. And I recently did a pop-up in London where we did it on Iberico pork presser. And again, absolutely glorious. So, you know, 5 minute recipe. You don't even need the book. Go and have a go in it. It's just so good. It's so good.
0: Yeah, that sounds delicious. And yeah, something I would slather all over toast or cook things in or
1: everything.
0: Everything that needs butter and flavor, which is probably literally anything you'd want to eat. Yeah.
1: Exactly.
0: Well, Georgina, this has been such a blast taking us around, taking us around the Mediterranean.
1: Yeah, absolutely. I've had so much fun. We should, you know, we should do this in real time. Go and get a boat. Let's go and eat our way around the Med.
0: Yes, absolutely. Next time on a boat. Thank you so much.
1: I'll see you there. Thank you. Thanks, Francis.
0: Georgina Hayden is the award-winning author of many books. Her two most recent are Greek-ish and Med-esque. And she left us with that recipe for that summer tomato celebration, Trompo, to grab some bread and get the juices at the bottom of the bowl. You can find it at splendidtable.org. It wasn't that long ago when few people outside the Nordic countries gave a single, let alone a second thought, about Scandinavian food, until a group of super high-end restaurants popularized foraging, hyper-seasonal, and hyper-local dining. And so, for decades, Copenhagen, Stockholm, and Oslo have been, like, the center of the chef universe. But what about the everyday food? The classics, and even modern dishes that you don't sign up for a luxurious tasting menu for? A native of Ohio, the chef Nicole Acetola fell in love with the region half a lifetime ago and its beautiful, honest food. Her latest cookbook is Scandinavian Every Day. Hey, Nicole, it's great to meet you.
2: So lovely to be here. Thank you, Francis.
0: I am so interested in Scandinavian food because I admit for a long time I didn't know anything about it. And I'm probably not the only one because I think, you know, in the States anyway, at least for those not in like the upper Midwest, I think a lot of us, if we know anything about Scandinavian food, it's these stereotypical dishes of like meatballs and pickled fish, right?
2: Absolutely, yes. Fermented fish, especially. Yeah.
0: We think of it as like this sort of simple, hearty, cold weather food. I actually remember visiting a friend there once in Sweden. She was in Sweden for the year for work. Oh. And she was like, yeah, sure. It'd be great to see you. Get ready to eat salmon and boiled potatoes. But then I visited her and it was in the summer and it was incredible. The fruit was incredible. The produce was amazing. Berries everywhere. So you moved there from the U.S. decades ago and you fell in love with the culture and the food. So what do many Americans not know about Scandinavian food that you want us to know?
2: Well, I think one thing that you're completely right in what you say, that a lot of time it's associated with wintry type foods, heavy foods. And I think to a certain extent that is traditional food, but I think it's brightening up and there's a lot more seasonality to it than there was previously. And just in general, I think that, I've learned that there aren't just four seasons. There are many seasons throughout the year. And so a season can also just be a few weeks where something's at the prime of its season. Local strawberries, for example, where it's not about having them all year long, but really cherishing and celebrating when they are in season and tasting their best.
0: Mm. Actually, let's pull back a bit. Why did you go there? You grew up in Ohio, right?
2: I grew up in Ohio, yes.
0: So how'd you end up in Denmark?
2: I ended up in Denmark a little bit by chance. I can tell you that as a child, I don't even think I knew where Denmark was. But in my high school, my junior year of high school, there was a girl that started, was actually an exchange student for the whole year. And we got to be great, great friends over the course of the year. And I went to visit her once she'd gone back to Denmark. And I went to visit her when I finished high school. So a little bit more than a year after that. And I spent the whole summer there, 3 months, and I just fell in love with it and made connections there and made friends there and thought, this is not the last time I'm coming here.
0: Oh, that's so cool. I love that.
2: Yeah, that's how it all started.
0: It's like your pen pals. Like you wanted to go like visit your pen pal again.
2: Yes. I mean, the way that we communicated back then was definitely, that's how old I am. Don't tell anyone. But the way we communicated was, you know, through snail mail, writing handwritten letters to each other.
0: Yeah. So at that point in your life, were you like interested in the food or was just something like, oh, it was just part of the culture?
2: Oh, yeah. I'm lucky enough to be one of those people that I've always known what I wanted to do as a career. So getting out of high school, I knew where I wanted to go to school and learn how to cook even better. And being in Denmark for the 3 months led up to my start at Culinary Institute of America. I think I came home within that same week where I had to pack up my things in Ohio and move and do culinary school. I've always known that I wanted to be a chef.
0: And you came home and you went through this training, you know, the same school I went to. So like very much built on a sort of French culinary foundation. Mm-hmm. Mm-hmm. Were you thinking about the food that you had seen in Denmark during that training? Were you thinking about the Scandinavian cuisine or were you like, well, I'm going to go back there one day?
2: I think what really had made an impression on me at that point was more about the lifestyle, the daily in and out of what life was like living there. The 3 months I was there, that was over the summer, and it was just a glorious time where we spent a lot of time outdoors, biking around and visiting with friends and staying out way too late because the sun never sets, that kind of thing. Yeah. So I don't think we definitely ate well, but it wasn't so much in focus. I think I was just having fun as a teenager, getting ready to go into college and knew that I was going to have to put my head down and study and learn a whole bunch of things. So it really wasn't so much on my culinary map and nor was there much culinary activity going on there at the moment. It was quite traditional and kind of old fashioned, to be honest.
0: Okay, that's interesting to hear about because, you know, when I started even thinking about Scandinavian cooking, Nordic cooking, it was, I don't know, maybe 20 years ago, probably less. And because there was this very like avant-garde high-end restaurant scene there, Noma being the most famous one probably, but it was all about being super, super local. And I remember thinking like almost like you want a local restaurant where? Like does food grow there? And I actually think that's probably why the story of Noma became so like just caught on so much around the world because people had that sort of idea of like, wait, what even grows there? How do we have a super local restaurant in this part of the world?
2: It was quite unexpected, the whole revolution that started there with Noma and the new Nordic diet and so forth. And it was really a lucky strike for me because after I had been there for those 3 months, I eventually moved to Copenhagen in 1999. And that was a few years prior to Noma.
0: Yeah, sure. Sure, sure.
2: You know, Noma becoming famous for local food and as a culinary destination.
0: But you say that it actually did influence like just the regular everyday people food.
2: Yeah, it created an awareness both in home kitchens and in casual eateries. It really did have an impact because people saw the draw of how good the local ingredients can be. I've tasted potatoes, carrots. I've tasted some root vegetables that you wouldn't believe how good they taste.
0: Yeah.
2: Things like berries, as you mentioned, fresh, you know, spring asparagus. I mean, it kind of blows your mind when you don't have something that's going to be freighted in from the other side of the world. It's really quite amazing when it's just, you know, it's been maybe picked or harvested earlier that day, or, you know, within the week, or fish that's just been caught. It doesn't get any better than that.
0: Nicole Acetola is the author of Scandinavian Every Day. We'll be back with her in a minute. I'm Francis Lamb, and this is The Splendid Table from American Public Media.
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0: 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Listen to Million Bazillion wherever you get your podcasts. I'm Francis Lamb, and this is The Splendid Table, the show for curious cooks and eaters. We're talking with Nicole Acetola, author of Scandinavian Every Day, about the greatness of simple food from the North. Let's get back to it with her. One of the first things I noticed in your book was a recipe for what you call a four-seed sprinkle. It's a small right. thing. It's almost like just a little topping that you have us make that you can just put on stuff. But I right. love the idea of it. Tell us about this recipe.
1: Well, I think sometimes when we – I love seeds. I think seeds are great for really giving a final touch, a little textural contrast to a dish so mm-hmm. it can be like a fresh-shaved salad or even a soft lettuce salad, something like that where you can – you to kind of heighten the experience a bit by having these four seed sprinkles. So you could make a batch and mm-hmm. literally have it in a jar by your spices or something like that and just sprinkle it on whatever you feel, whether it be rice or, you know, a porridge or something like that.
0: That sounds great.
1: I just love the savoriness that it adds, the crunch.
0: Yeah. So what are the four seeds and how do you make it? It's quite simple.
1: Yeah. So we make them with flax seeds, sesame seeds, pumpkin seeds and sunflower seeds. And mm-hmm. you just combine them all in a bowl and you pour a little bit of liquid aminos on them for
0: to give
1: a little extra savoriness, a little oil just to get them nice and crispy. And you bake them in a low oven until they get toasty and then let them cool. And then you can put them in a jar and they'll keep for quite a while.
0: Oh, cool. And just like spoon it onto your salad. I love that.
1: Yeah. Soups and things like that. Yeah. Mm-hmm.
0: I want to go to another thing. This is probably also about like, just celebrating this one ingredient. And I was kind of making fun of, you know, the Scandinavian love of salmon before. But one of the best things I've ever eaten my entire life was in a restaurant in Copenhagen.
1: You have my attention now fully. I'm like, what was this?
0: Oh, God. No, it was amazing. It was so simple. It was a warm smoked salmon. Mm. And at the presentation of the restaurant, it's really beautiful. They bring over this like big, you know, this big, you know, piece of it. And it's been smoked and cooked so delicately mm-hmm. that they use a spoon to just like spoon mm-hmm. it out mm-hmm. from the skin. They just like, it's almost melting. It's so delicious,
1: it's like
0: and tender.
1: Yeah,
0: it's really amazing. Mm-hmm. And you have a recipe for what I think will be quite similar in a home oven. Mm-hmm. Your oven smoked salmon with right. horseradish dill cream. How do you make it?
1: Yeah, I wanted something. I actually worked for a long summer in the outskirts of Copenhagen, a place called Dyrehaven, where there's forests all around, and there are just a few restaurants spotted in the forest, believe it or not. So you kind of walk down a trail, and you come to a restaurant in the middle of the woods. And I worked at this place where they had open-faced sandwiches, and they would smoke the salmon in the backyard in a little smoker and then bring it in and serve it right away. So I'm very familiar with that.
0: Awesome.
1: The butteriness, the soft texture. Mm. And I think that's what I was going for here with this recipe. We had played with a lot of different techniques of how do we do this without making it too complicated. This is a book for home cooks. And so we found really good results with this. And your house might smell a little bit like smoke the day after. But I think it'll be a pleasant smell.
0: Sure.
1: Yeah, so you basically are making a brine, which helps to retain moisture. You make a brine, which is a mixture of sugar and salt and water, mm-hmm. and also some black peppercorns and bay leaves. And you put the fish fillet into that and let it sit for about 8 hours.
0: Okay.
1: And that's going to soak into the flesh and help retain that moisture. Mm-hmm. And then once you've taken it out of the brine, you do want to let it dry out and become kind of tacky on the surface.
0: Mm, okay.
1: So this is not something you're going to do same day, but it's a labor of love, and it pays off in the end, I tell you.
0: Okay.
1: And so once you've had it on a rack in the refrigerator, it'll get a little tacky on the surface, and that tackiness is what helps the smoke flavor adhere to the fish, and it will also soak into the meat as well.
0: Mm-hmm.
1: And then when it comes to smoking it, then we put an inverted tray on top, on the top of your oven. So it's kind of like a little roof. And then you're going to get a cast iron skillet, super, super hot, where you have foil lined it and put some wood chips in it.
0: Okay.
1: You ignite that on the top of your stove and slide it into the oven on the bottom. And then in the middle, uh-huh. yes, where you're going to put the rack with your salmon on it. This can also work with trout. We work with a lot with trout outside of the wild salmon season. So you can definitely do it with other fish as well. You might want to just adjust for, you know, the thickness of the meat of the fillet is thinner or thicker so that it doesn't get all too much, you know, salting and brining. Maybe I'm getting off track. Yeah. But with the wood chips underneath and the roof overhead, and the wood chips are smoking, you close the oven door and you just check on it every once in a while. And over the course of the 2 hours, it will smoke the fish. And it's really delightful. I find that the smoky flavor really seeps into the skin, into the flesh, and it even becomes more enhanced the day after. So
0: interesting.
1: You can definitely keep it for many days, but I feel like the smokiness really sets in if it has a day to rest as well.
0: Oh, that's so interesting. What temperature is the oven at this time? Because you're actually like also slow roasting it, right?
1: Yeah, exactly. It's both a roast and a smoke at the same time. So the oven's at 200 degrees.
0: Mm-hmm. Okay. Yeah.
1: Yeah, so super
0: really
1: low. Yeah. Yeah, because we do want it to have
0: so
1: in
0: silky.
1: There for about, you know, a few hours. So we don't want to have it cook way too fast. And then it's not going to be really taking on that smokiness very much.
0: Mm-hmm. Mm-hmm. So 2 hours for like probably like an inch thick-ish fillet of salmon. But if you are using a different fish, like a trout, you would just do it for less time, right? Because you're not trying to overcook it.
1: Yeah, so what I would do is probably for a thinner, like the trout

0: recipe for crème fraîche in the book. You mix that together with a little bit of finely grated fresh horseradish. I'd prefer that you grate it yourself because you're going to have a better flavor. So you want to peel the horseradish root, maybe a few inches so you have enough, and then grate it on the fine side. Mm-hmm. Add a little bit of lemon juice and some dill that you've stemmed and chopped up the leaves. And then just a little bit of salt, stir that together. And if that sits for a little while, that will also, I think that also helps bring out the horseradish flavor as well.
1: Mm-hmm.
0: It's so good, that combination of horseradish and salmon, like a fatty and then a little acidity cream, yeah, also because enhanced by the lemon juice. It's really so good, yeah, especially on a nice thick piece of rye bread or a cracker of some sort.
1: Yeah, I have found myself, like if I just need to make a quick dinner at home, sometimes I will just boil some potatoes, put some butter on them, you know, some nice butter. And for a sauce, I'll put together some combination of sour cream, maybe buttermilk, and with dill or other herbs. And mm-hmm. I didn't think to use the horseradish, but I might put a little bit of green onion in there, or some like minced up shallot for like a little bit of like sort of onion flavor, and just let that sit. Yeah, chives, mm-hmm. or just let that sit for a few minutes. Lemon and salt, you said. And it's such a, even though it's mostly cream, it just goes well with so many different fish or chicken or, and I was thinking about that. And then I saw that in your book, you have what you call a cold sauce matrix.
0: Right.
1: So you have almost like a system, like in the way that people think of a vinaigrette as like, oh, it's 3-to-1 oil to vinegar. You have this sort of like system where you can make a delicious sauce. Mm-hmm. Can you tell us about your cold sauce matrix?
0: Yeah. So I find it a little bit difficult when you're writing a book to know that maybe people will look at a recipe and say, well, I don't have that, so I'm not going to be able to do that if I don't have that on hand. And sometimes you just have to kind of free up the boundaries and say, well, what do I have on hand and how do I build this up to turn out to be something delicious? So you need a base, and most often I like to start with some sort of a yogurt, dairy-based base, or it can be mayonnaise. These are extremely versatile things, and you can even do a combination where you have a little bit of yogurt, a little bit of mayonnaise. That also really works well. What I like about the dairy products is they usually have that kind of tartness to them. That's a good contrast to whatever you're eating, because a lot of times you've got something that's maybe a little bit rich that needs a little bit of sharpness or brightness. And then you can add in even more acidity by putting in some vinegar, some lemon juice, mustard, a spicy mustard, something like that. And then you can flavor it with other elements, whether that be fresh herbs. You can put in chopped eggs. You can put in garlic. I mean, it's all so variable. So a lot of times, you know, you could just have the base ingredients there and kind of mix up a little bowl and have it just what you need for that meal. And then you can go from there for the next one. I love eating cold sauces with some roast chicken or a steamed piece of fish, or like we have our mung bean croquettes in the book, or the sunflower oat cakes, things like that, where it's just like it really jazzes up a plate.
1: It's just such a wonderful base for other flavors.
0: You can also do where you warm, for example, curry in an oil and part of the curry flavor to it. Or I've had, I've also done it where I've toasted some seeds, you know, back to the seeds again, toasted sesame seeds and put that in. It's really, there's endless opportunities.
1: Yeah.
0: With a lot of these things, also when we were discussing the seeds, there's something about when we eat, we want to be full in our stomachs, but there's also something on a sensory level where we also want to be satiated. And I think that having these small things that you can impart in your meal help to create a sense of fullness and satiation.
1: Yeah. I do want to ask you about one more thing in your book. So like Scandinavian food, as I've learned from your book, is big into porridges.
0: Yes.
1: Your book contains the, to my mind, little used phrase, a porridge renaissance. And then as I was reading, and then on the next page, it was even more exciting because you were talking about Copenhagen's porridge championship, which is really an exciting competition, I'm sure. But then the definition of porridge is actually pretty broad. You have a dessert called a red fruit porridge that I guess I wouldn't necessarily think of as a porridge, but

0: Tell us about the red fruit porridge. And this is pretty traditional, I think, right?
1: Yes, this one in particular with the red fruit, it is quite traditional. And it is kind of funny, a play on words, I suppose, for porridge, because there are no grains involved, or at least mm-hmm. There isn't traditionally. The porridge is something, this red fruit porridge is something that they serve at the height of summer when the berries are blooming and rhubarb is shooting up in the garden and that kind of thing, and you just have a surplus. And sometimes it's not the best looking fruit, or it, you know, has some blemishes. And so then you stew it all down together, and you can puree it if you want, but some like to have it chunky. And then you can thicken it just a little bit with cornstarch and either serve it slightly warm or chilled. And it's like a really refreshing way. My mouth is watering just even talking about it here. it's a really beautiful way to celebrate the season. Often you'll see it served with a little sugar on the side, because I like to make it tart. I like when things aren't overly sweet from the start. So if need be, people can sprinkle on a little extra sugar. And then the cream that you'll pour, heavy cream, not whipped. Just pour it from a little pitcher on top. That kind of balances it out as well, flavor-wise. But there are all kinds of porridges, fruit porridges, they're called, in Scandinavia. And it's just a way of using all the surplus of fruit that's out there, whether it be plums, gooseberry, blueberry. They're all just so good and so simple, really.
0: Oh, that sounds so nice. So you just take it, put it in a pot, cook it until it's, you know, thicker than a soup.
1: Not like a jam. Yeah, it's going to be thinner, like a soup. You just want the berries to kind of break down and get soft. So it's like a bit of a mush, but a loose mush. Mm-hmm. And then you can put in the cornstarch just a tad. You don't want it to be stiff or spoonable in that way. You still want it to be runny after the cornstarch has been added.
0: Oh, and I love the idea of sprinkling sugar on top. So you get some of the crackle of the sugar with the sweetness and not just like cooked in and then poured cold cream. Oh, yeah. That sounds awesome. Like so
1: simple. The version I have in the book, we also put some toasted almonds on top as well. Just to give, again, a little contrast so you don't feel like you're sitting with a bowl full of jam that you have to eat. You know, it does give the texture is really nice together also with the nuts.
0: Super nice.
1: I was first introduced to the dish when Danes would ask me to pronounce it, to say, oh, have you ever heard of this dessert? It's called, and then they'd ask me to say it and kind of laugh at me. It's one of the things, classic things that a tongue twister that a lot of Danes try and get American, you know, foreigners to say.
0: What's it called? What's it called?
1: Well,
0: I don't speak Danish, so you could say whatever, and
1: you could
0: tell me it's like, oh, this is like a pink elephant, and I'd be like, oh, sure, yeah,
1: cool. Right. It's called Rol Meflul.
0: Okay, I see why that's
1: action.
0: I see that's a why. I see why that's a little bit of a joke for you, but
1: a little
0: that's
1: bit,
0: so
1: yeah.
0: good.
1: It's that.
0: Well, I'm glad you had the recipe for
1: with
0: it.
1: The
0: now.
1: Line through it that is a little bit difficult.
0: Well, cool. Well, I'm glad they did that to you, because now we have this recipe. And thank you so much for coming by today.
1: Thank you so much for having me, Francis. This has been so nice to talk with you.
0: Nicole Asatola is the author of Scandinavian Everyday. She left us with a recipe that is, okay, maybe not actually for every day, but when the sun is warm and the market is full of berries, you gotta try her red fruit soup. 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And of course, subscribe to our podcast. 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Producer is Erica Romero and Maria Bortel, and managing producer Sally Swift. 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
10: Live from NPR News in Washington, I'm Nora Rahm. The U.S. did not attack Iran last night for a second night. Tehran also says it's halted strikes. It's not clear when negotiations may resume. Republican Mike Turner is a member of the House Armed Services Committee. He says there's growing concern in Congress on how the war is going.
11: There's bipartisan frustration on Capitol Hill. You're seeing it. You know, Republicans, Democrats that are showing their frustration with how this war is being, this conflict is being prosecuted.
10: Senator Chris Van Hollen, a Democrat, says the war is using resources that may be needed elsewhere.
12: We have depleted our interceptors, which are the weapons we use to intercept incoming Iranian attacks, which are obviously necessary to protect American troops. And so we are depleting these every day, despite the fact that we could face other potential conflicts around the world.
10: Both men were interviewed on ABC's This Week. In Germany, authorities say there's mounting evidence to suggest that a vehicle that rammed into a crowd during Berlin Pride was an Islamic terror attack. SB Nicholson reports one person was killed and 29 others were wounded.
13: Speaking to journalists, Federal Interior Minister Alexander Dobrindt said the suspect, 21-year-old Abdul Balaut, was radicalized by and affiliated with the Islamist scene. The suspect drove a white van into a crowd of people on the edges of Berlin's Pride Parade shortly after 10 p.m. last night. Police cite witnesses who say they saw at least one man flee the vehicle. Federal Interior Minister Dobrindt says the man was believed to have been carrying a machete and several of the injured have stab wounds. The suspect is still at large and a manhunt is ongoing. Police warn that he may be armed. For NPR News, I'm Esme Nicholson in Munich.
10: The national average price for a gallon of gasoline has climbed back above the $4 mark as fighting in the Middle East is driving oil prices higher. NPR's Windsor Johnston has more on the story.
14: The latest jump in energy prices could add to inflation and raise costs for consumers. Bob McNally is the founder of the Rapidan Energy Group. He tells NPR that the U.S. has used up much of the cushion that helped limit the impact of earlier disruptions.
15: We've had these inventories that we drew down, and we had China go on a crash diet. Going forward, the price mechanism we'll have to do more of the balancing if we can't get those flows from Hormuz resuming.
14: Experts also warn that damage to major oil facilities in Saudi Arabia could take months or years to repair, leaving the global market with fewer options if supplies tighten. Windsor Johnston, NPR News, Washington.
10: And you're listening to NPR News in Washington. Parts of the northwest U.S. are blanketed in dense smoke after new wildfires broke out in Oregon and Washington. Tens of thousands of acres have burned. Christopher Nolan's film The Odyssey is playing on more than 25,000 screens worldwide, a broad release that will get even broader when China, Japan, and Korea open the film next month. NPR's Bob Mondello reports.
16: Nolan superfans are touting the virtues of seeing The Odyssey on one of the mere 41 screens, 25 in the U.S. and another 16 abroad, that are equipped to play 70-millimeter IMAX film, the format The Odyssey was shot in. But there are plenty of what the industry calls premium large format auditoriums, including digital IMAX and conventional 70mm. They represent about 1% of Odyssey showings, but because audiences are eager to see the film on the biggest possible screen, that 1% is pulling in 20% of ticket sales. That means that after creating special cameras so that Nolan could shoot the Odyssey entirely on IMAX film, which is a Hollywood first, the company now has a fresh challenge. It is racing to fill construction orders for dozens of new IMAX auditoriums. Bob Mondello, NPR News.
10: Happy birthday, Punch. The monkey was born in a zoo in Japan 1 year ago today. He was rejected by his mother, so zookeepers gave him a stuffed animal, an orangutan. Pictures of him clutching it went viral. Since then, Punch no longer needs the toy, as he's made monkey friends. But he still has human fans. Zookeepers say he's received thousands of birthday cards from around the world. I'm Nora Rahm, NPR News in Washington.
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0: It's the TED Radio Hour from NPR. I'm Manoush Zomorodi. Today on the show, ideas about addiction and moderation.
1: I think moderation is so important. There are so many things in life that we want a little of, maybe quite a bit of, but not too much of. And, you know, Aristotle obviously had this insight many centuries ago.
0: This is Dhruv Kular. He is a physician at Weill Cornell Medical College, and he would love his patients to live by Aristotle's famous words. It is best to rise from life as from a banquet, neither thirsty nor drunken. But in the modern era,
1: our world is kind of designed for too much these days. It's just inundated with content and food and desire and all sorts of things.
0: For some people, just having access to all these earthly delights makes moderation impossible. Take a woman named Mary, for example.
1: I met Mary last year. She's a middle-aged woman, and she has been struggling with alcohol addiction for decades. She told me that she started drinking when she was 18 years old, and soon after, she could drink something like 18 beers in a sitting and barely even seem buzzed. And Mary tried all sorts of things to try to cut back on her drinking. She entered Alcoholics Anonymous. She used a medication called Antabuse. She tried alcohol rehab. But none of them were effective. And she struggled with alcohol. And it started to really take a toll on many aspects of her life.
0: Then, about a year ago, she was at a bar with a friend who usually also liked to drink a lot.
1: But that evening, Mary noticed that her friend had barely touched her drink. And her friend told her that she started taking Ozempic. And now she could barely bring herself to drink more than two beers at a time. And Mary was really interested in this. She'd always thought of Ozempic as kind of a obesity medicine or a diabetes medicine. And she was wondering, you know, what did it have to do with drinking? And as it happened, the next day, she saw this advertisement on Facebook that there was a clinical trial nearby that was studying whether Ozempic or semaglutide could help people with alcohol addiction. So Mary enrolls in the trial, and every week, the researchers blindfold her, and they inject her with the medication. It's either placebo, or it's semaglutide or Ozempic. And within weeks, she notices that she doesn't really like to drink beer anymore. And this is something that she's been doing for decades. She switches to white wine. And then after that, she just stops drinking altogether. And what she told me was that Ozempic really got rid of not just the food noise in her head, which is what a lot of people describe, mm-hmm. but what happened for her was it took out alcohol noise. And so she had been ruminating about alcohol for most of her life, you know, where to drink, how much to drink, how not to drink. And all of a sudden that seemed to vanish. And she told me that she could finally start to think about other things in her life because alcohol wasn't really an issue anymore. And she made a lot of changes. She started exercising. She really improved her diet. She'd been having marital problems for years and always kind of thought about whether to end that relationship and suddenly did when she started on Ozempic during this trial. You know, in Mary's case, she also experienced pretty significant reduction in her appetite. And so there were days where she was eating, you know, 300, 400, 500 calories a day. And she lost 55 pounds in just 5 months.
0: Oh, my gosh.
1: And she ended up having to come off the medication because she lost so much weight so quickly. But, you know, she was able to maintain her sobriety afterwards. So even after she came off the medication, really, she's had a much healthier relationship with alcohol and she's maintained her lower weight. And she's maintained her healthier lifestyle. For her, it's been a really positive experience.
0: I mean, she must feel like she's a completely different person in some ways.
1: She does. I mean, it seems like I don't think she realized how much alcohol was driving a lot of her behavior and her thinking. And she was really able to, in a way, reinvent herself after she started on Ozempic.
0: Nearly one in six Americans age 12 or older has a substance use disorder. We know addiction can be genetic, and yet shame still shapes how we talk about it. Now, a class of drugs, GLP-1s, promises to change how we understand and treat addiction. But is it really a silver bullet? Today on the show, ideas about the brain, addiction, and empathy, how medical breakthroughs are revealing more about how the mind responds to the modern world, but also why human traits like compassion still play an important role in helping yourself or others who may be struggling with addiction. So back to Dr. Dhruv Kular, who points out that it has been more than 20 years since the FDA last approved a medication for alcohol use disorder. GLP-1s give him and many physicians hope that a new era in treatment is just beginning.
1: Stories like Mary's have led scientists to consider whether these medications could be helpful for all sorts of addictions, from alcohol and cocaine to gambling and compulsive shopping.
0: Here's Dhruv on the TED stage.
1: Research has found that GLP-1s might help people stop smoking, reduce their cravings for opioids, lead them to consume fewer drinks. As one neuroscientist put it, GLP-1s might be telling us that there is some type of universal pathology when it comes to addiction and that they are part of how we fix it. Now that is a tantalizing prospect, that there's a general purpose key that unlocks the path to moderation. But that's what GLP-1s seem like they could be, moderation molecules. They don't extinguish our desires, but they help us keep them in check. And no one knows exactly why. One possibility is that they modulate what's called the brain's mesolimbic pathway, sometimes referred to as the reward system. Alcohol, nicotine, cocaine, social media, they all increase dopamine release in that pathway. And GLP-1s, they might be limiting the spikes of dopamine. So mice that are on the medications and given cocaine, they have smaller surges of dopamine, but they otherwise seem to maintain adequate amounts of the neurotransmitter. GLP-1s could be calming the water without draining the pool.
0: I mean, I think for normal people hearing that get a shot of Ozempic and you can turn your life around, that seems amazing. But as a physician, what was it about these stories connecting GLP-1 medication to addiction that struck you as so, I mean, I guess, strange and unprecedented?
1: Well, I think you have to think back about the history of Ozempic. And it was first discovered many years ago. And glucagon-like peptide 1, which is a naturally occurring hormone, I mean, that was discovered nearly half a century ago now. And it was always thought to have effects for diabetes and then later weight loss. But the idea that it could modulate the way that people were experiencing the rewards of drugs and other types of behaviors, that is a much more recent discovery. And so this kind of came about because there were just so many stories of people saying that they wanted to drink alcohol less. They didn't want to smoke as much. People who had been taking opioids weren't having the same types of cravings that they had in the past. And, you know, some of that you take as anecdotal evidence. You're not sure exactly what to make of it. But over the past year or two, there has been a good amount of trial work that has shown and is increasingly showing that there are pretty substantial effects here. And it may be that this class of medications will be an important adjunct to people who are struggling with addiction.
0: But we knew that addiction was biological, right? I remember the shift in thinking, like in the 90s, a flip that happened in terms of not blaming people who have addictions, but blaming sort of the way their brains work. What is different about this? And was that wrong?
1: Well, I think, you know, there is still a lot of stigma around addiction. And so people who are struggling with addiction, I think there is a growing recognition that a lot of this is biological, that it's happening even unconsciously, and that people really struggle in ways that, you know, they shouldn't be blamed for what's happening here. But I think there's still a lot of stigma that's preventing people from coming forward when they have an addiction. Mm. We have, as you said, you know, had made a lot of strides towards recognizing how much of a biological process addiction is. And so we've known that for many decades. Now, what's interesting here is that GLP-1s, they seem to work for many types of addictions, or at least there's the promise that it's working across various types of addictions. So if you think about the medications we've traditionally had to treat opioid use disorder or alcohol use disorder or nicotine use disorder, those are all separate medications, and we think that there's a particular mechanism or pathway through which they're operating. Here, GLP-1s, they seem to be acting across these different types of addictions, which is quite novel and interesting. And the prior thinking had been that they are modulating mostly our desire for food and creating a sense of satiety.
2: Mm-hmm.
1: And now the thinking is that maybe these effects are much broader than we previously thought.
2: So in addition, Dhruv, to being a doctor who sees patients, you do research and you write for the New Yorker magazine. And for that, you talk to scientists who are developing these drugs. Do they know exactly how they work?
1: Some of the ways in which these medications are actually operating are still mysterious. And so, you know, one of the interesting things I came across in my reporting is that it's still kind of a question mark how exactly these medications are even affecting the brain. So, you know, as the medications have become these longer lasting, more powerful medications, it's not even clear exactly how or if they get into the brain. They're supposed to be, you know, in theory, too big to cross the blood-brain barrier, which kind of protects the brain from toxins or drugs or other substances. But what we're seeing from trials that are being published, not only on addiction, but on other types of disorders, they seem to have a number of positive effects.
2: Yeah, I was just seeing that there's research into like the relationship between the gut and the brain as well, that that it's not just the brain that these drugs affect when it comes to eating and addiction, but the conversation that's going on between the intestines and the brain.
1: Yeah, I mean, for a long time, GLP-1s were thought to affect primarily the gut. You know, they have their receptors all over the body. Their receptors in the pancreas and the gastrointestinal tract, the brain. Of course, GLP-1s, they stimulate the release of insulin. They slow the passage of food through the stomach. They're signaling to the brain that we are full. So there's a lot of crosstalk between the gut and the brain. And there's some thought that maybe some of what we're seeing, both in terms of addiction, but also other types of conditions, is related to the ways in which the medications are affecting both the gut as well as the brain.
2: In a minute, more with Dr. Dhruv Kular on GLP-1s, how they're changing our ideas about addiction and why they don't work for everyone. Today on the show, the brain, addiction, and empathy. I'm Manoush Zomorodi, and you're listening to the TED Radio Hour from NPR. We'll be right back.
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1: It's the TED Radio Hour from NPR. I'm Manoush Zomorodi. Today on the show, the brain, addiction, and empathy. And if there's one class of drugs that has dominated the cultural conversation in the past few years, it's GLP-1s.
2: There's a lot of buzz about weight loss drugs.
3: You think about all the Ozempic and all that
4: stuff. Oh, I love it. I love it.
5: Let them know you've already tried diet and exercise.
6: I didn't want to show up at another party and see all of my friends 20 pounds thinner and just be resentful.
1: Ozempic, Wegovy, Mounjaro. These are the brand names for drugs that were first approved to treat type 2 diabetes, but are also being prescribed for weight loss. And now researchers are studying if they're effective in other unexpected ways.
7: They lower the incidence of cardiac events, even in people without diabetes.
8: Possible brain health benefits of Wegovy and Ozempic
9: can lower the risk of kidney failure, heart problems, stroke, and death.
1: And as we heard earlier, one of the most promising uses for GLP-1s is treatment of addiction. But many physicians, including Dr. Dhruv Kular, warn that it isn't necessarily a cure for all.
10: Like any drug, GLP-1s won't work for everyone. In fact, for some people, these so-called moderation molecules, they could have an alter ego as a desire dampener. Maybe some people lose interest in drugs or alcohol or food because they lose interest in pretty much everything, a condition known as anhedonia. It's also true that addiction is often a lifelong battle, but many people who start on a GLP-1, they come off it within months, whether because of side effects or costs or access. And even people who do manage to stay on the medications might ultimately develop a tolerance to them, such that their cravings for a drug ultimately return. And yet it is hard not to get excited about the potential for GLP-1s to treat addiction when you consider how little progress we have made.
1: I mean, that's what's so, like, kind of bizarre to me, is that I feel like everyone was like, well, let's wait and see, like a year ago, 2 years ago. And now, largely, the medical community has come around. But let's talk about, like, you know, everything has downsides. What are the downsides for GLP-1s, as far as we know now?
11: That's right. So I think the first is that it can be hard for a lot of people to stay on these medications. And that's going to be a problem, whether you're taking this for diabetes or obesity or addiction. Of course, drugs only work if you take them. But at least in some studies, half or more of people come off these medications within a year of starting to take them. And so, of course, that is going to limit how effective they can be if people aren't able to stay on them. Mm. It's also possible that some people experience psychological side effects. Mm-hmm. There have been reports, not a lot of great research yet, but at least reports that people feel kind of a blunted mood or even anhedonia. They're not interested in doing the things that they used to do. You know, the cost is still a huge issue. And so, you know, there are a lot of efforts underway to make these drugs more accessible, more available to people, either through insurance or other programs that are going to mitigate the cost. But at least the sticker price can still be $1,000 or $1,300 a month. And so, as you can imagine, not a lot of people are going to be able to afford that. And finally, I would say, you know, side effects in terms of GI side effects. In clinical trials, they seem to be pretty well tolerated. So maybe 5 or 10% of people have, you know, significant enough GI side effects to come off them. But that is potentially higher in the real world and one reason that people are coming off the medications.
1: And what about, like, long term? We just don't know, right? Like, some of the side effects may not show up for 5 years, a decade, 20 years.
11: that's possible. You know, these medications have kind of blown up on social media and elsewhere over the past few years, but they have versions of these medications have been around for two decades now. So the first GLP-1 medication came out in 2005, 2006, exenatide. And that had to be taken twice a day, and it didn't have as powerful effects on weight loss. And so it wasn't kind of the phenomenon that these newer GLP-1s have become. But there have been medications or versions of GLP-1s for two decades. And we haven't seen those really concerning side effects that have sometimes cropped up with other medications over the course of 5 or 10 years. And so I think that's not to say that these specific formulations couldn't have other types of side effects, but it does give me some confidence that what we're seeing here is likely to be a more positive story.
1: I mean, that is reassuring in some ways. Like, part of me is like, put me on it now, coach. You know what I mean? Like, what? Why not? If it's going to prevent, you know, all the things that come with, you know, aging, right? Those inflammation-based chronic diseases. But also, like, I heard something recently that gave me pause. So I was at an American Heart Association meeting, and some researchers were talking about using GLP-1s preventively in populations of kids where they don't get enough exercise or eat proper food, or just this idea that obesity and diabetes are hitting younger people at younger and younger ages, school-age children, that maybe if diabetes type 2 is rampant in a population, that this should be used preventively. And that kind of freaked me out. I mean, it was just an idea that was presented, but it sort of made me think, like, oh man, are we once again going for the quick fix without trying to change and create better lives for people generally?
11: I think that's a really important point, especially when it comes to children or adolescents. I mean, you know, it's one thing to commit someone who is in their 50s or 60s to a medication that they're going to need to take for the rest of their life. It's quite different when someone is 10 or 15 or 20 years old. And so I do think it raises a really important set of questions about the treatment model here. You know, is it really the case that people are going to have to be on these medications for the long term, or is there a way to use these GLP-1 medications as a bridge to other types of interventions? You know, I think the other thing that this raises for me is that, of course, as you're saying, it, when a medication is so powerful, it becomes tempting to use it and to kind of not continue to push on the more societal factors that are creating
1: extremes,
11: the epidemic that we're in. You know, we're not potentially addressing, or we're not addressing the root causes of obesity and diabetes and addiction. But it's also the case that we have been trying to do that for decades and not made a lot of progress. And so, you know, in the short term, we should consider how to get it to as many people as possible who could really benefit from them.
1: Where does the conversation for personal responsibility and modulation and finding your own sort of balance between extremes, where does that fit into this conversation?
11: A lot of the challenges that we have, whether it's around our mental health or our physical health, is trying to bring ourselves into greater harmony with our environment. And for some people, that will require medications. For some people, that'll require social supports, therapy. But I think getting to this place where we recognize that moderation is important, but that the modern world is one that facilitates too much, is a really important kind of frame shift, just to think about you know, how we should be engaging with all the delights around us.
1: I mean, with all of this, as you point out in your talk, it makes us rethink sort of assumptions we've made about people's morals or their personality for centuries, that someone is weak-willed or has no discipline, that they can't stop themselves from whatever, drinking, smoking, etc. Do you think that we're being set up for a new chapter, a new like way of thinking about addiction and the way we talk about or treat people who struggle?
11: I think so. I mean, I think because these medications are so widely used, I mean, some of the estimates are that one in every seven, one in every eight people in the United States have been on a GLP-1 medication at some point. So these are millions, tens of millions of people who are using these medications and are seeing the effects of them in their lives. You know, so I think there's going to be a different relationship both towards obesity as well as addiction. And for me, some of this really came home during my reporting for this piece. You know, I underwent an MRI scan. They were showing me photographs of all sorts of things, whether it's Big Macs or, you know, mountains or alcohol like beer, wine, whiskey. And they were basically seeing how my brain reacted to these various images. And afterwards, they showed me, you know, in response to photographs of alcohol, there was very little activity in kind of the relevant centers of my brain. And they compared them to people who are struggling with alcohol use disorder. And those areas just lit up in those people. And it, for me, it kind of drove home this point that so much of our behavior is downstream of these processes that are happening inside of our brains before we even have an opportunity to make a kind of a reasoned decision about what we're going to do. And so I don't want to say that, you know, our behavior, our will has no role in these conditions. Of course, we need to encourage and help people make decisions that are in line with their health. But I think that needs to be paired with an understanding that a lot of these processes are neurobiological, and shaming people because they have these conditions is not going to be a productive way to go about it.
1: That was Dr. Dhruv Kular. He is a physician at Weill Cornell Medicine in New York City, a health policy researcher, and a writer for The New Yorker magazine. You can see his full talk at TED.com. So what about those who have experience either being addicted themselves or helping people rebuild their lives after addiction? What do they think about GLP-1s and their potential to help treat this serious problem?
12: Some people tend to take something like that and just run it out to the end. This is going to be the cure of addiction. I'm always like, well, settle down. Like, it's a useful tool. Mm-hmm. I think GLP-1s hold an enormous amount of promise. But I do not think that there is a silver bullet for addiction, nor will there be one.
1: This is Eric Zimmer. He's the host of the podcast The One You Feed and author of the book How a Little Becomes a Lot: The Art of Small Changes for a More Meaningful Life. 30 years ago, Eric was addicted to heroin. And he warns us of looking for quick fixes, because while GLP-1s may reduce cravings, addiction, he says, it contains multitudes.
12: You see a lot of people who are depressed have addiction and vice versa. My experience with addiction or my battles with depression is that it's a bunch of different tools put together in the right combination, the right puzzle gets aligned, that is what allows us to get over addiction, to deal with depression better, to make changes in our lives. All of those things I think of as a puzzle. And a puzzle isn't one piece. It's a lot of pieces.
1: Today, Eric coaches people to rebuild their lives in ways that can make it easier for them to be in recovery. And much of his credibility in this community is built on his openness in discussing his own experience with addiction.
12: Like many people, I started experimenting with drugs and alcohol as a teenager, and it was great for a while. I mean, I loved it. It was a real answer to the things that troubled me and bothered me. And as we know with addiction, as that goes on, that ratio starts to change. The enjoyment to problem ratio starts to change. And that's where most people who aren't an addict start to get off the train, because they're like, all right, this really isn't worth it.
1: Mm-hmm.
12: For some reason, the addict, that reward calculation doesn't seem to update very well. And for me, it led into alcohol to marijuana to occasional cocaine to eventually being a full-time heroin addict.
1: What were you like when you were addicted? Were you, I don't know, who were you then? Tell me a little more about what it was like for you.
12: I was a shifting person like many of us are, although, but the, you know, the sands of addiction are a shift more than the average. I mean, in the beginning, my alcohol and drug use like connected me to the world, and it made the world seem interesting, and I became more creative, and I became more fun to be around, and I liked people more, and all of that. Now, as time went on, what happened with me and my addiction is it just kept shrinking my world until at the end there was just one thing. It was heroin. Mm-hmm. That was it. My entire life oriented around that simple thing. And by the time it ended, I was not much of a person. I weighed 100 pounds. I was jaundiced and yellow from hepatitis C. I had just been arrested and I was sleeping in the back of a van. The prosecutor said I might be going to prison for 50 years. I was broken. I mean, I was a completely a shell of a person. And I wandered into treatment again. It wasn't my first time. But at that point, this one stuck. And it began my journey out of that sort of addiction.
1: Why did this time stick, as it were? Like, what was different this time that finally ended this sort of multi-year roller coaster?
12: I mean, I'd love to point it down to like one thing. Certainly my consequences were worse than they had been, right? I was getting worse as time went on. We get to this point where we really don't want to give it up, because who wants to give up the thing that basically is the most important thing in your life? But then there's another part of you that is recognizes that it's necessary, and that's part of what we need to learn and negotiate. Now, in my case, that felt like my soul being torn apart, because one part of me is screaming that I have to get high, and another part of me is screaming, you cannot do it. And that internal tension and turmoil was really awful. I went into a detox center, which I had done multiple times, basically because I didn't know what to do. So I went to detox. I was like, they'll just at least make me comfortable for a few days. Mm-hmm. It's somewhere to sleep, and I can sort of gather myself. And when I was there, they suggested that I go to long-term treatment, at which I first answered, well, no, thank you, which still makes me laugh to this day. But after a little bit, I did say, okay, I will go to your treatment. And so for the first probably 40 days, I was in an inpatient treatment program. And that was really, mm-hmm. really valuable for me, because all I really had to do was not leave. That was mm-hmm. just don't walk out the door.
1: What did they tell you when you were in treatment then? How did they explain to you why you had become an addict? What was the thinking around addiction? That must have been in the 90s?
12: Mid-90s. The thinking around addiction then was primarily oriented around 12-step recovery. And 12-step recovery and the model of addiction at that point said that it was a disease. But the inconsistent part of that was you're treating that disease with a program of, I would call, psychological and spiritual action. Hmm. Mm-hmm. So I think we were in a middle place between the old model of it's a moral failing, there's something wrong with you, into a more modern understanding of like, all right, something's malfunctioning. There's a physical and neurochemical aspect of this that's important. And the treatment, though, was still largely a 12-step treatment.
1: And you found that very effective, right?
12: Oh, it saved my life. And 8 years after I got sober that time, I went back out and started drinking again, and that did not go well. And I ended up back in recovery in a 12-step program, and it saved my life again. So yes, those programs saved my life twice. I also think they're not for everyone. Mm-hmm. There is no the right way for everyone to deal with their addiction, because they're all different. I mean, addiction is sort of a multifactorial thing, right? There's so many things that cause it. There's so many elements in it that you can't narrow it down and go, well, if we just solve that, then you've solved the addiction. I don't think it works that way. I don't think it'll ever work that way.
1: In a minute, more from Eric Zimmer on how he transitioned from being a student of recovery to being a teacher for others. On the show today, the brain, addiction, and empathy. I'm Manoush Zomorodi, and you're listening to the TED Radio Hour from NPR. We'll be right back.
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1: It's the TED Radio Hour from NPR. I'm Manoush Zomorodi. Today on the show, the brain, addiction, and empathy. We were just talking to writer and behavioral coach Eric Zimmer. 30 years ago, Eric was addicted to heroin. He's been clean for decades now, but he still clearly remembers a moment early on when he realized how complicated recovery can be.
2: I think about a story of me about 3 years into recovery, and I bumped into one of my old drug dealers, this guy named Joe. And I would go to Joe's house, and I would buy from him. I would get high at his house, and we would hang out, and we would talk. Joe was incredibly intelligent, one of the smartest people I knew, interesting, fascinating. And we would mostly spend our time talking about what we were going to do once we got off heroin. So 3 years into my recovery, I bump into Joe and I see him and he looks largely the same to me. And I say, Joe, how you doing? And he says, I'm doing better, man. I've been on methadone for a couple years, you know, so I'm not dealing drugs anymore. I'm not shooting up, which is great. I mean, that's a real improvement. But I was 3 years into recovery and I'd put on about 40 pounds. I was in a new career that was interesting and challenging. I had all sorts of new friends. I'd been working on the sort of demons inside my brain that had haunted me. Mm-hmm. And Joe hadn't done any of that stuff. So they took away what you would think of as the problem, which is shooting up drugs, put him on methadone, which is like a form of an opiate, similar to Suboxone in its way today. Mm-hmm. Now, I don't want to say that what was right for Joe. I have no idea what was right for Joe, but I unquestionably know what was right for me. Mm-hmm. And it was a recovery that looked at all aspects of my life. It looked at my emotions, my thoughts, my career, my physical health, my social life. It took all of that into account. My experience in, you know, I've been around recovery for 30 years, is that if we don't sort of work out a lot of what's going on inside of us, our addictions get very subtle and they get very shifty, right? You know, first you're snorting crystal meth off a knife in a dive bar bathroom. Now you're drinking 2 glasses of wine or 3 glasses of wine and you know the name of the vineyard and it seems better. And then, you know, then it moves on to shopping and I, you know, I nearly bankrupted myself buying books from Amazon once the buy now button came into effect, right? They shift over time.
1: So you went from being a student of recovery to being a teacher. And today you work with people to help them understand not just their addictions, but all the sorts of puzzle pieces of who they are as a person. And it seems like there is a growing realization by the experts in this space that actually they need to talk to people who have lived experience, that people who have know exactly what it's like are crucial to these medical, scientific, technological conversations on how to move treatment forward.
2: I think undoubtedly so. We see a lot more peer-based support in all areas, right? Peer-based mental health support has become a big thing where people who have the lived experience are trained in how to support others and they support each other. I think that we see it in a lot of patient groups around medical conditions more and more, where there is peer support built into everything else that's happening. So I do think there is a role for medical experts and specialists. There's a role for medicines, and there is a role for people who understand each other, supporting each other. And all of those, again, make up, you know, the puzzle of what it is.
1: One of the key things you say is that changing your behavior is a skill. It is something you can learn. What have you learned from putting that into practice, and what have people told you works for them?
2: Well, the foundational part of that is that we think when we don't make a change, when we fail at making a change, we think there is something wrong with us. So I was in a call on my community this weekend. We have a monthly meeting, and it's a group of people organized around my podcast, my book, my teachings. And a woman started talking, and then she got very emotional, and she started crying. She said, "I have gained and lost weight so many times. It just breaks my heart." And then she went on to sort of say the things that I hear people say. "There's just something wrong with me. I guess I'm just not the kind of person that can stick with something. I'm broken." And that way of thinking is really, really detrimental. And so I work really hard with people, and it was the first thing I would do with a coaching client who's trying to change something, is we want to change that idea and paint this as, you're not broken. There's not a trait within you that's wrong. You simply haven't learned how to make the change that you want to make, or you haven't learned how to make it stick. The way we talk to ourselves actually really does matter around these things. And I would see this again and again with clients, is they would be going along really well, and then something would happen. They would make a mistake. They would miss a couple days. They would, whatever the thing is. And that's when their brain would start going, "See, I knew you couldn't do it. You know, you never stick with
3: so
2: it."
3: So sad.
2: It is so sad. And what happens, one of the key things we know about motivation is that it goes up when we feel good about ourselves and our chances of success, and it goes down when we feel bad about ourselves and our chances of success. So we have to move from seeing it as something fundamentally wrong with us, as I've said before, a puzzle to be solved.
1: I mean, it reminds me of the AA, I guess, trick, which is like counting the days that you're sober. It's a productive, it's a positive thing. It's small, one thing at a time.
2: Mm-hmm.
1: How do they catch you, though? What do you tell the people if they do screw up?
2: So one of the foundational things I'm teaching people as we're learning to change is self-compassion.
1: Mm.
2: I mean, self-compassion is a great thing to do. It's just great to be in a brain that's nice. But it's also really foundational, because part of learning any skill, I just used the word, is to you have to learn. And when we are really, really hard on ourselves and we're really down on ourselves, we don't learn, right? We end up with like, "I'm such a piece of whatever, and I'm awful, and I'm lazy, and I never do." Instead of what we want to do is go, "Huh, I wonder what happened there. Why was I doing great for 3 weeks, but this week has completely fallen apart? What happened? What might I do different?" That's just something it doesn't happen overnight, but it is a matter of trying again and again to kind of go, "Okay, I'm not broken. I can do this, right? I just need to learn how." Too much guilt and shame doesn't do any good. I mean, shame and guilt is one of the driving factors of addiction. It's part of the downward spiral. Because what happens is when I don't like how I feel, I use. And then when I use, I do something that I don't feel good about, which causes guilt and shame, which is a more uncomfortable emotion. So what do I do with uncomfortable emotions? Well, I use again, and down the spiral goes.
1: We've talked about where attitudes towards addiction have been, how they've changed over the years. And now let's just talk about, where do you think they're going?
2: I think we continue to move towards less and less stigma, and I think we more and more recognize, oh, there's a lot going on here, right? One of the big things that we've learned over the last probably 20 years is that trauma is a huge driver of addiction. There's a standardized test called the Adverse Childhood Experiences Test. The higher you score on that, the likelihood of being an addict goes up dramatically. So we're starting to see the bigger picture, I think, of addiction. And I

0: social element of it, which I think has been 12-step program's greatest contribution, is that done in a community or a group, you have a much better chance of succeeding at anything.
1: Do you still struggle with addiction?
0: I don't think so, no. I tell a story in the book of I'm going to a pharmacy and I'm picking up prescriptions for my mom and I'm bringing them to her every week. And it's only about a month into doing that that I realize that I'm bringing opiates to her.
1: Oh, gosh.
0: 30 years ago, I might have robbed you at gunpoint for what's in that bottle. Now, today, not only am I able to not use it, I don't even think about it, really. And I don't say that to brag. I say that as a way like, whoa, profound change is really, really possible. I would still refer to myself as an alcoholic or addict because what I believe is that if I were to pick any of those substances up, it would not go well. I also am very active in what I would sort of consider a program of recovery. Not necessarily that I'm talking about addiction, but I take care of my physical health. I take care of my psychological health. I take care of my social needs. I try and connect with people. I'm doing all these things that build this meaningful life that is both wonderful on its own, it helps my depression, and it keeps addiction way out of the picture.
1: That was Eric Zimmer. He is the host of the podcast, The One You Feed, and he is the author of the book, How a Little Becomes a Lot, The Art of Small Changes for a More Meaningful Life. You can see his talk at ted.npr.org. We want to close our show with some ideas about a different kind of addiction. Screen addiction is actually not an official medical diagnosis, but many people use the word addicted to describe how they feel about their phone. Journalist Naima Raza gets it. But she says there are easy steps we can take to make spending time online less alluring.
2: I ask questions for a living to people like Mark Cuban, Neil deGrasse Tyson, Esther Perel, Bill Nye, these masters of their field. And the most surprising answer I heard this year was from two 11-year-olds named Sophie and Dylan. They, too, are experts in being kids these days. So I asked them, how does time with people on screens feel different than real life?
3: It just makes you feel more like with them when you're on FaceTime.
1: Even more than real life?
3: Yeah, because you're like doing stuff together, like you're playing Roblox together. Because now in days when you're with them, everyone's just on their phones.
2: Sophie's pointing out a profound paradox. When we are together physically, we are each alone on our phones. But when we're in our phones, that's when we can be together. The best way to not be distracted by your device? Just get inside of it. Now, these 11-year-olds are not talking about some distant, anxious generation. They're talking about each of us. They're definitely talking about me and about a world that's increasingly driven by machines. So I stumbled upon an extreme metaphor for what this could look like. And it's this guy who's locked in a Waymo, and it's driving him in circles. So he calls customer service and finds out he's not the only one trapped.
4: Working with the situation of the vehicle. If you have your app pulled up, I need you to tap My Trip in the lower left corner of your app.
5: Can't you just do it? You should be able to handle it. Take over the car. You don't need my phone.
4: I don't have an option.
2: It is sexy to think that the tech apocalypse is Arnold Schwarzenegger and the Terminator. But it could be so much more mundane than that. Just us, driven in circles, held hostage by drop-down menus, with gadgets disintermediating us from each other, from our own bodies, and from our curiosities. Because nowadays, when we have a question, we don't wait and phone a friend. We friend our phones. And that feels so empowering to have all of this knowledge at our fingertips. Yet early research from MIT tells us it's making us lazier and less smart, and it is definitely making us less connected. This is not what our parents and grandparents were sold when they saw this relic of an ad from AT&T, which says, reach out and touch someone.

0: And yes, for all kinds of reasons, it would not go down well today. But it is oddly prescient, because we have never been more connected and more out of touch. Now, I'm not anti-tech. I actually cover it as a journalist. I have every gadget under the sun. And most days, I think I'm in a relationship with my ChatGPT, or as I like to call him, Chat Daddy. I am pro-human. And as we progress into an AI world that you've read 471.5 articles about today alone, I want to make a case for old habits, three of them, and tell you how I learned them the hard way. The first is to pause, to take just 1 second when you feel that urge to reach for your digital pacifier. This, by the way, is a second. Studies show waiting that long before taking action lets your brain work better. The second is to wonder. Watch a movie without Googling who that actor is and what else is he in and how old is he in. Is he single? You can float in your own curiosity instead of drown in information. And the third is to ask a question out loud again. Have that fight at a dinner party instead of playing footsie with your phone. Ask something to someone you thought you couldn't learn from or someone you think you know everything about. Because the dumbest thing we can be is know-it-alls. A few years ago, my father passed, and the days leading up to it, I was glued to devices. They had all these answers. The number to his hospice nurse, how often to give them morphine, the signs to look out for, his heartbeat. But when he passed on a Sunday, a day before the data and the vitals suggested he would, that's when it hit me. The old habits were what mattered. Those seconds of pause that added up to minutes more. That weird and scary wonder about our own finite lives. And the little questions people ask me, like, how can I be there for you? Sophie was on to something, but we're grown-ups, and we remember when presence and curiosity and connection were possible outside of technology. We have to practice these old habits if we hope to pass them on to a new generation, if we want to teach them how to be together when we are together. Right, Chat Daddy? Thank you.
1: 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You can see her full talk at TED.com. Thank you so much for listening to our show today. This episode was produced by Katie Monteleone, Rachel Faulkner-White, Avery Keatley, and TED Talks Daily's Lucy Little. It was edited by Sanaz Meshkinpour and me. Our production staff at NPR also includes Matthew Cloutier, Fio Guerin, Harsha Nahada, and James Delahousie. Our executive producer is Irene Noguchi. Our audio engineer was Robert Rodriguez. Our theme music was written by Ramtin Arablouei. Our partners at TED are Sal Khan, Logan McClure-Davda, Helen Walters, Roxanne Hilash, and Daniela Balarezzo. I'm Manoush Zomorodi, and you have been listening to the TED Radio Hour from NPR.
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0: Next on Vital Voices, we discuss coping with post-traumatic stress disorder. Our guest is Miles Burdine. He is president and chief executive officer of the Kingsport Chamber of Commerce in Kingsport, Tennessee. Miles is a retired colonel with the United States Marine Corps. The PTSD he will describe in detail is a result of his service in the Middle East. Three of his deployments were in combat zones: Beirut, Lebanon in 1983, Operation Desert Shield, Desert Storm in Saudi Arabia in 1991, and in 2005-2006, Operation Iraqi Freedom. Before his retirement from the Marine Corps, he logged 30 years of service. Miles Burdine tells his story after this news.
1: Live from NPR News in Washington, I'm Nora Rahm. Ukraine's President Volodymyr Zelensky says his country has bombed a ship traveling between Iran and Russia that was loaded with military supplies. As NPR's Greg Myrie reports, the attack points to the links between the war in Ukraine and the war in Iran.
2: President Zelensky said Ukraine carried out long-range strikes in the Caspian Sea that included hitting a ship that was, quote, transporting military cargo in cooperation with Iran. The president did not provide details. Russia and Iran both have a coastline on the Caspian and use the sea for trade. Meanwhile, Iran condemned the Ukrainian attack on what it called an Iranian commercial vessel. Iran said one sailor was killed and another injured. Russia and Iran have a history of military cooperation that includes Iran sending drones to Russia in recent years. In separate remarks, Zelensky said Russia is providing military intelligence to Iran. Greg Myrie, NPR News, Kyiv.
1: Wildfires continue to burn out of control in southern Europe. Authorities say more than 200,000 people were evacuated from southwestern France. Tens of thousands of people fled wildfires in Spain. Federal fire officials in the U.S. say a fourth firefighter has died after he and three others were burned last month in Colorado. NPR's Kirk Ziegler reports.
3: The Interior Department identified the fourth firefighter fatality, 43-year-old Nathan Matthews of Lincoln, Nebraska. He and the other crew members were on a hell attack team where a chopper drops firefighters into remote forests where new ignitions have started when they were engulfed in flames with no escape route. Three other firefighters, Emily Barker, Nick Hutcherson, and Sidney Watson, died at the scene June 27th. This all comes as the job of wildland firefighting is becoming increasingly dangerous, with prolonged heat waves and drought due to climate change, and more than a century of suppressing wildfires has also created a dangerous buildup of fuels in forests. Kirk Ziegler, NPR News, Boise.
1: Wall Street heads into a busy week with the Federal Reserve facing a decision on interest rates. NPR's Rafael Nam has a preview.
4: The Fed is set to hold its latest policy meeting at a time of high uncertainty. Although investors for now believe policymakers will hold rates steady, many are betting the Fed may have to raise them this year if inflation picks up as expected. That's because the continued war with Iran has led to a spike in energy prices. We'll also get a first read of economic growth in the second quarter, which covers from April to June. And we have a slew of important tech earnings, including from Microsoft and Meta. Investors will also carefully eye the earnings of Chevron and ExxonMobil at a time of big volatility in the energy markets. Rafael Nam, NPR News.
1: This is NPR News in Washington. Authorities in Berlin say the suspect in an attack last night has been shot dead by police. Someone drove a van into a crowd near a Pride festival, killing one person and wounding 29 others. Police say he was located today in a Berlin suburb and was killed during a confrontation. Earlier, officials had said that he had once attempted to contact the Islamic State militant group. Many Native American languages are at risk of vanishing, but NPR's Caden Mills met a 12-year-old in Michigan who's hoping to change that.
5: In Michigan's Upper Peninsula, Holden Hoy is building a robot that speaks the Ojibwe language.
6: I was already a big fan of robotics, and I'm Ojibwe, so I've always wanted to say the Ojibwe language.
5: Hoy's robot sort of resembles a mini R2-D2 from Star Wars, if he was designed in Native American woodland florals.
6: It's fun because you can have like a personalized little robot body on your shoulder, but it also teaches you Ojibwe.
5: You can ask it things like, how do you say bear in Ojibwe? and it'll respond,
7: Mukwa means bear.
5: Hoy says it's important to protect the language because
6: generation after generation is based around this culture. The language is the culture.
5: Caden Mills, NPR News, Sault Ste. Marie, Michigan.
1: A U.S.-Russian space crew landed safely in Kazakhstan today. The American astronaut and two Russian cosmonauts had spent the past 8 months on the International Space Station. They were replaced by another U.S.-Russian crew earlier this month. Once space rivals, the U.S. and Russia have been cooperating on the space station and other projects. I'm Nora Rahm, NPR News in Washington.
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0: Welcome to Vital Voices. Our guest today is a very well-known figure in East Tennessee and Southwest Virginia. He is well-known for his work as president and chief executive officer of the Kingsport Chamber of Commerce. He is equally well-known for his military service. Miles Burdine is a retired colonel with the United States Marine Corps. His deployments took him to war zones 3 times. Our subject today is Miles Burdine's very personal journey as he deals with post-traumatic stress disorder. Miles Burdine, thank you for joining us for Vital Voices.
9: Yes, sir. Thanks for inviting me.
0: You have a fascinating story, and I know you feel the same way as I do. The reason, really, for doing this interview is to tell this story in the hopes that it might help somebody else.
9: That's absolutely right. So I've had some people tell me that, in fact, I was riding today with a couple of fine gentlemen, Dave McCauley and Mitch Walters, to go visit Camp Friendship, and we got on that subject. And I told them, I've been very public about my diagnosis of PTSD, and you know, they were quiet like everybody is, but I've had some people say, don't talk about that because somebody's going to think you're crazy. And I said, I don't care if they think I'm crazy. What's important is I tell the story. I'm a public figure, and by doing so, I'm very confident that I'm saving lives. In fact, Dr. Tom Rogers has told me that, and others have told me that. So nothing's going to stop me from telling the story.
0: That's great. Let's go back to October of 1983 in Beirut, Lebanon, where the bombing of the Marine Corps barracks took place. Tell me where you were, what you saw, and how you reacted.
9: Well, a lot, I've forgotten this, but in April 18th of 1983, just before the unit I was with, which was Battalion Landing Team 1-8, there was an attack on the embassy and it was the same thing, a car bomb. But a lot of people forgot about that. But unfortunately, what that did is that gave our enemies confidence that we were vulnerable. Well, we arrived in late May of 83. And not long after that, I was sent to the embassy with about another 100 Marines and armor and all the weapons we needed to protect the embassy, because once it was blown up, the British said, come live with us. And the British later regretted that because that invited more attacks. But we repelled all those attacks. I mean, I had 100 well-trained Marines. They were killers when they needed to be, and they were defenders when they needed to be. Well, on the 23rd of October, 1983, is a Sunday morning. In Beirut, it was Saturday night here, and we slept a little late on Sunday mornings. It was about 6:20 in the morning, and a blast took place. And I was on the fourth floor, sleeping on the roof of the fourth floor of another building within the compound I was protecting. And the blast woke me up, and there was a Marine standing over there. I said, "What the heck was that?" And he said, "Sir, I don't know, but that's the biggest cloud of smoke I've ever seen since we've been here." And the loudest boom, and right after that, another one. And that ended up being the French headquarters. So I got dressed, ran down as fast as I could to the my compound, and started listening to the radio chatter of the other company commanders who were at the site. and at the airport, and they said Battalion Landing Team BLT building is gone. And I said, "Say again, over?" And they said, "It's gone. It's flattened." I get choked up just thinking about it. Damn, Iranians murdered 241 Marines that day. So my reaction was, get ready, because we're going to be receiving a lot of bodies. We're going to be receiving a lot of wounded. And we did, because there simply was not enough room on the ships that were stationed in the Mediterranean. Of course, helicopters immediately came in, were taking the bodies to the ships, and many of the wounded came to me, because there's a hospital directly behind our compound, and we would station a Marine, not only doing his regular duty, but a Marine was stationed outside every room where there was a wounded Marine. You asked my reaction. My reaction was one as I was so goddamn angry that those son of a bitches wouldn't fight us like they should fight us. And I started doing things like telling my Marines. I said, anybody drives past our compound, you aim in on them. Don't shoot them unless you're supposed to shoot them. And they'd take hangman's nooses hanging off the front of their armor. And I remember the ambassador sending word out to me saying, you need to quit doing that. You're scaring them. And I said, that's what I want to do. And I don't take orders from you. I take orders from my BLTCO, who, by the way, is badly wounded. Not only was I angry, but I was also trying to take care of the wounded and identifying the dead, and trying to find out some of my best friends. Were they alive? My best friend in the Marine Corps, Colonel Chuck Dallahy, who came here on 4th of July weekend. We got to spend time together and reminisce. And I couldn't find him. There were no lists. And the lists that were coming out didn't have him on the list. So, oh, my God, he's still buried alive. I finally found him. He was in Germany. And I said, damn, I'm glad you're alive. He said, well, me too. I said, well, what do you remember? He said, I woke up on the ship. I looked up. I saw a basketball goal. I thought, man, I've been playing a lot of basketball. I'm just exhausted. And he said, almost immediately, a priest came over, read his last rites to him. And then that's the only last thing he remembered until he woke up in the hospital in Germany. All the emotions that you might imagine went through me, and some are still there. Many are still there.
7: You had deployments after Beirut. Was that the one that had the deepest impact on your psyche?
9: Well, it's what started it. But I had no idea there was something wrong with me. Now, we went to Desert Storm. I was a commanding officer of the infantry unit that's in Gray. It was in Johnson City at that time. And that deployment was relatively easy compared to all others, because the war was over so quick. And we did some things that, I mean, I was proud we did. And I brought all Marines back home safely. I was very proud of that. But the war was over so quick that we waiting on a plane ride home. And I didn't find out until I got home some of the Marines that I served with, which that's their picture right there, told me how scared some of them were. I said, what? They said, gas. And I thought, well, but they never told me. I mean, they're not going to tell me they're scared of anything, because that's not what Marines do. And but I thought back about, I can see why you were scared. I wasn't scared. It wasn't because I was brave. I just didn't think about being scared. I don't know why. I just didn't. But you ask, my next deployment was in 2005-2006. And I was recruited by Colonel Paul Breyer, who I'd served with two other times before. He retired as a two-star general. He called me. He says, hey, I got a unit. You want to go? And I'd been waiting on my father to die, because he had Lou Gehrig's disease, just a matter of time. And once he was gone, I was waiting on a call like that, and I got it. And he said, you want to go? And I said, yeah, what are we going to do? Because I'm a grunt. He said, we're going to do civil affairs. I said, what's that? He said, we're going to build government. He said, we're going to hold elections. We're going to hire police chiefs. I said, well, I know how to do that. He said, I know. That's why I called you. We went to Camp Lejeune. We trained for a month before we actually deployed. Colonel Breyer and our operations officer, Lieutenant Colonel Krizan, go to our site where we're going to be living, working on a daily basis, which is in Ramadi, the Al Anbar province. And my job was to work with the governor, take care of him, keep him alive, teach him about building a government, teach him about courage, et cetera, et cetera. And but when Colonel Breyer came back, he took me to the chow hall, and he says, "Just you and me." It's okay. Yeah, what you got? He said, "I want you to know that you're going to be living and working in the most violent place in the world. You're going to get attacked just about every day." I said, "Well, we are, aren't we?" He said, "Nope. You and your Marines are going to be at the government center in downtown Ramadi." He said, "I'll be back at Camp Blue Diamond," and which I got to go to on some weekends. Camp Blue Diamond had his own trailers, own showers, chow hall, got haircuts, little PX, place to watch football, et cetera, et cetera. And by God, he was right. We were getting attacked, not every night, but it was consistent. And it got to where you're kind of used to it, you know, just kind of, I wouldn't say we weren't flipping about it. I mean, we were always ready. We did what we needed to do. But it was such a typical day, typical night that we just kind of lived with it. Whenever a new Marine would come there, in fact, my replacement, when he showed up, we were getting hit really bad. We were in a meeting, and we know when we had to arm up. And this time, because there's always Marines up on the roof shooting back, and you could hear it. You can get up there and watch them, and or fight with them if you wanted. But Colonel Court, he had just arrived, and he was getting ready to replace me. And all of a sudden, bam, we started getting hit hard, but we knew we didn't have to arm up. Well, he hits the deck. And I said, "That's natural. Don't worry about it." He was kind of embarrassed. "That's natural, but we know what's going on." And we coached him, and he had a good tour over there. But, you know, the fighting just continued. But I'll tell you an interesting story, Fred. Because I was the commanding officer of the detachment, and it was a small unit, and that's their picture up there. And the CAG, Civil Affairs Group, 6 CAG, was formed just for this mission. And when we got back, we just disbanded. And we were successful. But I'll never forget, we couldn't get the bad guys to come talk to us, because I had a specific message I wanted to give them. Until we finally said, "We're going to negotiate the withdrawal of American forces from the Al Anbar province." Now, keep in mind, it was so violent that the anybody in Baghdad, including the you know, the presidents and his commissioners, he called them something else. I can't remember what they called them. They wouldn't come to us. In charge of economic development and education, mm-hmm. and this list goes on and on, just like we're structured here back here in America. We also had it at the state level, which is where I was. They wouldn't come to us. We had to go to them. And I talked to the guy who's head of security at the State Department, and none of them would come to us either. I said, "How are you going to do your dadgum job if you don't come down here?" He said, "I don't know, but I'm not coming down there. I know how violent, how crazy it is." I said, "Okay." He wasn't going to take orders from me, so I get it. And he's a Marine, but his job was keep him alive, and so I get it. He wouldn't, if he came to us, he probably wouldn't keep him alive. So anyway, we finally got these army officers who we'd fired and probably shouldn't have fired, because now they had no way to feed their family. So sitting around the table in the governor's office, 3 of them, Brigadier General Williams and me and one other Marine, and we started with quit shooting off roadside bombs. "You're hurting Marines." They denied it. We said, "Yes, you are." "No, we're not." Finally said, "Yes, we are shooting off roadside bombs. Because we fight you in the street, you're so much better fighters than us, you kill us. But if we shoot off a roadside bomb, we might hurt one of you, might kill one of you, but especially get lucky, because it gets shown back on America's TV, which breaks America's will, which gets you the heck out of here." Well, that, of course, pissed me off. And I stood up, shoved the table toward him, stuck my finger in and said a few choice words, started to stomp out. And Governor Mamoun, Sammy Rashid Alawani, also known as Abu Muhammad, father of Muhammad. You could tell an Arab's name, where the family tree is, what they did for a living, and if they had a son, et cetera, et cetera. One name. So I get ready, I'm walking out, stomping out. Governor Moon stops me. He says, Colonel Burton, where are you going? I said, they want to keep fighting. We're going to keep killing them just the way we have been killing them. They just said it. He could tell I was pissed. And he said, Colonel Burton, calm down. He said, if you leave now, you would have accomplished nothing. He said, there's nothing that cannot be solved if men will sit and talk. He was getting my attention. Then he said, I love the way the Arab culture, the way they speak. And he said, they understand your sword, but they need to understand your tongue. And then he put his finger in my face, and he said, Colonel Burdon, you might be wrong. So I went back and sat at the table, and we negotiated some things. And I was wrong about several things, and he was right.
7: Do you remember the first time you heard the term post-traumatic stress disorder?
9: I do not remember the first time. I just remember hearing it over and over and over again, wondering, what the heck is that? And, Fred, I remember thinking, in the Marine Corps, if you were hurt, we would say blood clots, bones heal, sweat dry, suck it up, take the pain. And so that was my attitude toward it. Every time I heard that word, I was, God dang it, just suck it up, man. Suck it up. Take the pain.
7: Describe to me the signs for you and how they started and how PTSD began to get a hold of you.
9: Well, March of 24, Elaine Bodenweiser, who's been with, I've worked with her, she'll be here 40 years this fall, and Bob Figgins came in. I was sitting at my desk. They sat at those two chairs right there, and they said, Miles, there's something wrong with you. I said, what do you mean? They said, you're just not the same. You're focusing on things you shouldn't spend time on. And they gave me a list of all these things that I was doing. I thought, so I took it serious. And later that night, I was sitting out. You know, as I mentioned, I sleep outside every night, and I turn off TV. And I'm just sitting there thinking, oh, my God. I remembered how I had lost my temper violently, slamming my fist, yelling and screaming and cussing and doing it family members, doing it in front of best friends. And I did it on multiple occasions. So I began to realize what they were saying was true. But it took somebody with the guts to come here and tell me something's wrong with you.
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12: Welcome to World Ocean Radio. I'm Peter Neal, founder of the World Ocean Observatory. To apprentice, historically, has been to learn a trade, to study with and work beside a master craftsman, a cabinet maker, potter, or jeweler, for example, for a period of time in which to refine a professional skill. Modern iterations continue in certain skills, plumbing and electrical, often sponsored by unions, but the education model has been mostly lost and forgotten. Here in Maine, however, the apprentice movement thrives, fostered by one Lance Lee in Rockland. Lee founded the Apprentice Shop, a program for the learning of traditional small craft construction and associated seamanship as a contrapuntal opportunity to preserve authentic skills and maritime traditions. Lee recently published a small pamphlet, Apprenticing, a Manifesto, as a consummate explanation of an argument for experience and engagement as a most effective way of learning and living in a time when education is challenged by convention, complexity, technology, and decline. In the manifesto, Lee asks, what does apprenticing provide? It is not a technique. It is timeless, essential, and ultimately more pragmatic. Apprenticing is the taproot of the handmade world. Apprenticing means investing in capability, valuing the act rather than the artifact. Its virtues are paradox, not certainty, immersion, not detachment, voluntary, not compelled, simplicity, not complexity, optimism, not pessimism, creativity, not imitation, reverence, not indifference, discipline, not indulgence, joy, not pleasure, play, not entertainment, wisdom, not knowledge. Central to all of this is contact with the materials and elements of the natural world, skills involving the head, hands, and heart, and ritual, an intentional practice of care, enhancing the interplay between spirit and action, word and deed. The Apprentice Shop was established in 1972, first in Bath, Maine, then Rockport, then Rockland, where its waterfront buildings and pier enable a program that unites principles with behaviors, short and long-term apprenticeships, building small craft under the supervision of a master builder, taking those boats under oar and sail into the adjacent bay, and offering summer sailing, rowing, and seamanship programs for youth from the local schools and on the water. It is a place of constant activity, the sounds of saws and planes, hammer and nail, the constant sharing of solutions for problems, the quiet individual satisfaction of a true cut, true fit, as part of the collective learning experience. Over its 50-year history, the Apprentice Shop has graduated over 500 apprentices, many of which have carried on as independent builders, shipyard workers, and founders of similar programs and shops in the United States, Norway, France, Italy, and the Basque Country, with correspondent revival of traditional craft, an international contest of seamanship, and an extraordinary resurgence of traditional construction and youth participation programs in the coastal towns of Atlantic France and in the Azores. From this enthusiastic continuity comes also a renewed interest in the reconstruction and replication of traditional small craft boat design and the many festivals worldwide. Behind all this lies the transfer of skills that has found a new source of vitality and utility, in large part driven by apprentices who have reveled in personal discovery through experience. Lance Lee describes the phenomena as follows. We are a nation of producers. There are three aspects to the making of the chattels of our time, the place, the product, and the process. Through process, we have product. Through product, we have place. Through place, we have the exercise of care and community. The entirety is a combination of art and the sublime, natural material and the skill of craft, the affinity between aesthetics and function, as in the stained glass window, the handle carved by hand, the earthen bowl that warms and pours. The resonance contained within endures, long after the maker has finished the work through a grandchild's rowing of the boat, the opening of the door of home. Unquote. Apprenticing is an educational vector for our changing times. It serves young and old as counterpoint to the dislocation and dissatisfaction we see in our children and ourselves. For further information, go to apprenticeshop.org. Every student is an apprentice, every teacher a master, every lesson is a guide from lost to found into the future. Unquote. We will discuss these issues and more in future editions of World Ocean Radio.
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0: 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You're listening to 89.5 WETS FM. Welcome to American Variety Radio. I'm your host, Court Lewis. You know, throughout modern history in industrialized countries, to the extent that many people at all had an education beyond high school, the standard situation was for men to have a higher level of education and corresponding higher income than their wives. In the nuclear family, oh, I don't know, like Father Knows Best was a show that was very popular in the 50s. That was its title, and that describes the norm, right, with the man working out in the world and being the breadwinner while the wife stayed home as mother and homemaker. The GI Bill after World War II gave many more men the chance to get off the farm and get a college degree, but around the same time, many colleges and universities became co-ed, meaning that for the first time, women were allowed to achieve higher education, not as the rare exception, but increasingly as a common rule. Many women actually went to college to pursue what was then called the MRS degree, you can figure that out, and dropped out when they found the soon-to-graduate guy they wanted to marry. But as time went on, that changed. More and more women were getting degrees. Whether they made as much money in their work as men did was a different story. But the disparity in educational levels began to level off, until by the early 1970s, there were as many women getting college degrees as there were men. So the education gap disappeared. But the balance between husbands and wives in that regard has continued to shift over time. My guest today is Dr. Benjamin Goldman, an assistant professor of economics and public policy at Cornell University, who studies these trends. He'll fill us in on what we know. Dr. Goldman tells me we can call him Benny, so we will. Welcome, Benny.
1: Thanks, Court. Really appreciate you having me on.
0: Well, it's great to have you on. First, why don't we talk terminology? There's a thing called homogamy, a marriage between people who are more or less equal in education. And the corresponding term that I see coming to be used is hypogamy. I guess I'm saying that right. Or women marrying down. It's kind of a crude phrase, but I don't know what the traditional relationship is called. I guess heterogamy. But what are the trends in the increase or decrease of these relationships, Benny?
1: Yeah, thanks, Court. So what we've seen over time is if you look at the set of Americans born around the year 1930, that was, as you pointed out, a cohort for which there were more men attending college than women. And in that cohort, it was fairly common for men with college degrees to marry women who did not go on to earn a four-year college degree. But amongst the smaller pool of college-educated women at that time, it was quite common, and the majority of them married a man with a college degree. And when we fast forward to today, we've seen some important changes in those particular outcomes, where especially for college-educated women, we now see an increased kind of prevalence of marriages between college-educated women and men who do not have college degrees.
0: Yeah, so that's the hypogamy part, right? So I think also that fewer men are attending college now than in the past, maybe because they see less return on investment there. Is that true? And then secondarily, what does it mean for the marriage trends we were just talking about if fewer men are actually going to college?
1: Absolutely. So what we see in the data is that if we again take the perspective of Americans born around 1930, at that time, overall college attendance rates, and by that I mean attending a four-year university or the set of folks who even go beyond 4 years of college, only about 15% of Americans born in that year, 1930, would go on to do that. And when we look at how that compares across the two sexes, it was about 20% of men and 10% of women. And so if you think about the marriage market from the perspective of college-educated women at that time, there were, in some sense, more than enough college-educated men to go around. So there was really two men for every one college-educated woman. Mm-hmm. When we come out to today, and by today I mean Americans born around the year 1980 or 1990, what you see is that more men are going to college today than they used to, but the growth rate in college attendance for women has vastly outpaced that for men. So today, there's actually about 1.5 million more women on four-year college campuses in the U.S. than men. And the way that shakes out is it's about 45 or 50% of women now go on to get 4 years of college, whereas for men, it's kind of stagnated around 40%. So it's still higher than it was 50 years ago, but the growth rate for women has been such that now there's fewer than one college-educated guy per college-educated woman compared to almost two you know, for the cohort of Americans born around 1930.
0: Reminds me of a term that was prevalent back in the 60s and early 70s when I was in college, geographically unavailable, meaning that someone you would like to date just lived too far away to be feasible as a dating partner. But so maybe it's kind of educationally unavailable is becoming the,
1: sure.
0: the corresponding term, I suppose. But so, I mean, a related question then, kind of following up on what you were just saying, Vinny, is are college-educated women getting married at the same rates as in the past? Are they staying single longer or entirely, or has the marriage rate for women with college degrees changed?
1: Yeah, in some sense, that's exactly what we would have expected to happen, right? So if we again start back at Americans born in 1930, what you see is about, if we look at age 45 or so, half of college-educated women had a college-educated spouse, maybe about a quarter of them would marry someone without a degree, and another quarter would end up remaining single. So from the perspective of the college-educated women who did marry, more than about two-thirds of them were married to college-educated men. And so then when we think about this trend in college attendance rates, where now today college-educated men are in relatively short supply, in many ways we'd expect to get exactly what you forecasted there, Court, which is college women, they tend to prefer to marry college-educated men, but it's becoming more difficult to do so because the number of college-educated women now outpaces the number of college-educated men. But putting all that aside, what we see somewhat surprisingly when you look at the data is that hardly anything has happened to marriage rates for college-educated women. And this is really true across ages, whether you include the influence of divorce and so on. What you see is at about age 45, among college women born in the 1930 cohort in the U.S., about 75% of those women would go on to be married at 45. And for the same college-educated women born in 1980 in the U.S., it's fallen but only to about 71%. So somehow, despite the shrinking pool of college-educated men, at least in terms relative to women, college women have been able to maintain steady marriage rates.
0: Okay, so if you think of it in terms of college-educated women getting married at about the same rate, but there are fewer college-educated men for them to marry, then by inference, they must be more often marrying non-college-educated men, right?
1: That's exactly what's happened. And so my favorite way to look at this particular data point is just to simply ask, if we were to take the set of folks born in 1930, what fraction of Americans in that cohort would be at age 45 in a marriage where the wife had a college degree and the husband did not? And that was only about 2%. Of Americans born in that year. And it's risen by a factor of nearly 4 or 5. So now it's about 10% of Americans born in the year 1980 are going to end up in a marriage where the wife has more education than the husband. And that is a percentage that's likely to continue rising as we think about the continued growth of these gender gaps in college attendance. And so this new type of couple, if you will, where the wife has a four-year college degree and the husband does not, used to effectively not exist, and it's becoming an increasingly important part of the marriage market in the U.S.
0: So it kind of turned the father knows best thing on his head, I suppose. So this, it leads in several different directions, right? So it leads also into gender disparity in earnings. Women still often earn less in the professions than their male counterparts, so that their husbands in, let's call it in the trades, might easily earn more. Women are and have always been, I think, selective in the practical way about mates. They look for somebody who'll be a strong provider and partner and father once the, let's call it, the romantic intoxication fades. So when a female lawyer, let's say, looks at a choice between a guy with a, I don't know, PhD in history and one with 2 years of community college who runs his own electrical service company, for example, she might well give more points to the latter one, all else being equal between the two guys, right? So I don't know if you've studied this particular thing yourself. It might be, you know, kind of outside your field, but you are an economist. So what do you think about that? That, you know, women will look for the guy who's the stronger earner, regardless of education level.
1: There's a lot of logic in that story that generalizes. And so while it is the case that if we look at these couples where women or the wife has more education than her husband, you do see it is in those couples where women are more likely to be the primary earners in the house. But it's not really as much as you'd expect, I think, pointing out, you know, exactly the logic you went through there, Court. And the reason for that is because when college-educated women do marry men without college degrees, they're tending to marry the higher earning or economically well-off folks from that pool. You know, it is definitely not the case that there's, you know, a lot of women with four-year degrees who are marrying kind of men who don't have jobs or just kind of your average guy who doesn't go to college in the U.S. What we see in the data is that they tend to marry the higher earning non-college men when those relationships form.
0: Yeah, that's what you'd expect, I think. So, I mean, again, following this this logic tree we're on here, climbing into the next branch, if more college-educated women are marrying more financially successful non-college men, they're kind of skimming off the cream of that demographic crop, right? So how has that affected the marriage prospects of non-college women? Doesn't it leave them kind of out in the cold with fewer good options?
1: Absolutely. And so if we look at the data from the perspective of those born in 1930, among non-college women, almost 70% of them ended up married to a non-college guy. So the gross majority of marriages for non-college women were to men who did not get college degrees. And exactly as you point out, Court, kind of what has happened to that pool, both as working class men in the U.S. have, you know, been subject to a bunch of negative trends in the labor market, socially, health and mortality, but also as college-educated women are now marrying the economically well-off men from that pool. And what you see in the data is if you come up with what I'll call a very loose definition of quote-unquote marriageable, which is, does the guy have earnings that are above the national median? So for much of this period, you can think earnings above something like $30,000. And is he not already taken by a college-educated woman? And from the perspective of Americans born in 1930, according to that definition, almost three-quarters of non-college men kind of fit the bill. But if we go out to today among Americans born in 1980, that's fallen from almost 80% down to about 35%. So there's just been a massive shift in the marriage pool from the perspective of non-college women, both because non-college men are doing worse economically, but also because, as you mentioned, the college women are beginning to kind of erode the higher earning men in that pool.
0: Yeah. So it sounds like non-college educated women are kind of getting the short end of the stick here. But, you know, it occurs to me maybe, and again, I don't know if this is something you study or know about, but, you know, you're more likely to know about it than I am. Is there maybe a reverse trend then in which some college educated men are preferring less educated wives for various reasons?
1: Yeah. So just to conclude the prior discussion, you're absolutely right that it's, you know, the data look like non-college women are getting the short end of the stick in the sense that if we do look at their marriage rates as a consequence of these trends, they've gone from around 75% at age 45 down to nearly 50% today. So there's been almost a 25 percentage point drop in marriage rates for non-college women. And so in that sense, really the entire decline in marriage rates in the U.S. is driven by what's going on with non-college Americans. And then when we look at college-educated men, so is this happening in reverse? Are we seeing more instances of couples where the guy has a college degree, but his wife does not? What I'll say is that that was actually always a relatively common marital arrangement going back to Americans born in 1930, and it's roughly stayed where it was. So there hasn't been, you know, a big increase, if anything, a small decrease in the share of those couples as a fraction of the total population.
0: Okay. Well, I guess that also brings up the question of geographic differences. I mean, in places such as small towns and rural areas where non-college men earn less, what happens to, I guess you could call it the marriage outcomes among non-college women, assuming that there are a fair number of college-educated women around to marry the higher earning non-college men? So where the non-college men aren't earning as much, maybe they're less attractive. So how does that play into this whole thing that we're talking about?
1: Sure. So thus far, we've been focused on these changes over time, right? And one way to summarize the story there is that as outcomes have worsened for men, and in particular, labor market outcomes for non-college men, what you see is that marriage rates are really declining for non-college women, not college-educated women, mm-hmm. in part because college women have been able to substitute to marrying the economically well-off non-college men. Mm-hmm. But one can now approach that data rather than looking over time, say, let's just take recent cohorts, so Americans born around 1980, and ask how these patterns vary across the U.S. And what you see is almost exactly the same pattern, where it's precisely in the metro areas in the U.S. where non-college men have the worst economic outcomes that mm-hmm. you see these just massive education gaps and marriage rates for women, where college-educated women are, you know, much more likely to be married than non-college women. If we go to the other end of the spectrum, so the few places in the U.S. where, say, nearly all non-college men are working and have stable jobs, there's actually hardly any marriage gap by education for women. So in some sense, those areas, some of which are concentrated in the upper plain states, you can think about parts of suburban Minneapolis, these areas in the U.S. almost look like America did at large in 1930 in terms of the landscape of education and marriage outcomes.
0: All right. So, you know, this has all been fairly heavy going, fairly complex. And I hope everybody out there is following our crawling along here through these different questions, which are all kind of interlocking. But another geographic factor that occurs to me that affects the availability of suitable male partner choices, I think, is that in cities, many young men have an aversion to early marriage. I mean, they mainly went there for career or lifestyle reasons, to make money or to enjoy life and party and not to look for a wife. And so there's the prevalence of what used to be called, I don't know if it still is or not, the metrosexual type, who's not the marrying type. And it used to be that the ratio, when I was young, of females to males in the population was slightly more than 1-to-1, and probably is still on a birth level. But I don't know what it is in cities now, but as far as practical availability goes, I wouldn't be surprised if it's 1.5-to-1. I mean, a lot more women than men who are in the marriage market. So again, this may not be your field, but what do you think about that?
1: I think there's some truth to that. I mean, as one example, New York is notoriously a place where when you look at the young population, it's really skewed female. But I think mm-hmm. you're right to point out there might be parts of the story missing by just looking at that overall, you know, number of women than men who live in any one place, because not only do you need to find a match, but you also need the other side of the market to be available and kind of willing to date and settle down, as you suggest. And I think many, you know, many folks have written thoughtfully on this. One person who comes to mind is the British anthropologist Louise Perry, who talks about some of the dynamics in these areas where women outnumber men, where for men, you know, especially men who use app-based dating technologies and so on, it's pretty mm-hmm. easy to get matches quickly and find people to go out with and so on. But this can create weird dynamics where there's not necessarily a ton of incentive for the male side of the market, especially if you're one of the high status folks who has a good job and who is in general desirable. You know, why stop in a sense? Why settle down? And yeah. I think this can lead to a lot of frustration in dating for young people.
0: Yeah, so cities aren't a healthy place for women in general to look for a husband compared to some kinds of rural areas, I guess. But that probably varies all over the map from individual to individual and from place to place. Well, you're listening to American Variety Radio. I'm your host, Court Lewis, and we're wading our way through a topic of what I guess you could call marriage equality or marriage inequality. And we're talking with Dr. Benny Goldman, who's a professor of economics and public policy at Cornell University about this thorny subject. And so I guess this also comes into the big question of education versus earnings, right? I kind of alluded to that in the introduction, that there's not a one-to-one correspondence between education and earnings, either for women in general or in general for the whole population. I mean, obviously someone with an MD or someone with a law degree is usually going to earn more than someone with a PhD in philosophy. So the type of education is a factor that can't be ignored in this discussion, right? We're not just talking about education in general, but it's the particular field you're in. And someone who's a licensed plumber with a GED, you know, just a high school diploma, might make more than a teacher with a master's degree, for example, and may well do so, right? So

0: student debt in preparation for working for peanuts in some government or nonprofit organization, let's say. So a lot of women look at that and think the choice of spouse is a no-brainer. And again, I don't know if you've researched this particular question, but as an economist, do you think it's a big factor?
1: I think there's a lot there. I think you're certainly right that folks who go through what used to be called vocational training or what now is called career and technical training can go on to do very well for themselves. And I think in many ways, it's those folks who are, you know, contributing to this trend where we see college educated women who might, you know, have a 4-year degree and gone on to be a nurse, marrying someone who's a, you know, technician at a local NASA plant or a mechanic of sorts or an electrician. I think those are really the types of couples who are driving this trend of college-educated women marrying non-college men. But I think it's, you know, worth not pushing that too far in the sense there are still really broad differences on average in earnings between college-educated and non-college Americans. And so, you know, if you have a 4-year college degree, you're going on to earn much more on average than non-college Americans. And that's actually been one of the key drivers in income inequality and the increase in income inequality since the 1980s is this divergence in earnings between college and non-college Americans. So I think both are true. That's a statement about the average, but there also is a, you know, large pool of non-college Americans who go on to do very well for themselves, as you're pointing out.
0: Yeah. Well, the article in The Atlantic magazine that I read and where you were quoted about your research findings talked about the effect of these trends on male pride, which is a different thing, more in the psychology and sociology side of things, I guess, and it might not be your area once again, but it seems to me that it's less of a driver than in the past, this kind of marriage balance thing. And for example, when we lived in Florida, my dentist was a young woman who married her personal trainer. He was a virile, confident guy who became the classic stay-at-home dad who raised the kids. And they seemed to get along fine. I mean, it was like, you know, a really great relationship. And I think 60, 70 years ago, that would have been a really weird relationship, but it wasn't for them. And you're also a political scientist, and I guess you could call this, I don't know, gender politics or something, but is there still a stigma against the woman being more educated than the man, especially if she's also higher earning than the man? Is that a problem for people? Is it a social issue they have to deal with?
1: Yeah, it's a good question. And I think in many ways, we have a lot to learn about this topic, in part because there hardly used to be any couples in the U.S. where this was true, especially if we, you know, look back 40 or 50 years to an era where it was, you know, less common for women to work, especially if after they had had children, right? And so it's really a new dynamic. And I think we have a lot to learn from the set of couples who are in these arrangements, exactly like the dentist you had mentioned, right? We now have, for the cohort born today, it's possible that something like a quarter or a third of all marriages will fit this bill of the wife has more education than the husband. Hmm. And so what do gender dynamics look like in that household? Who is spending more of their time on housework, helping out with children, and so on? My view is it's really an open question. I think the data we have so far suggests that at least in recent years, the divorce rates amongst these types of couples are no higher than other types of couples. But, you know, the key question will be how that evolves as this becomes a more common feature of marriages in the U.S.
0: Yeah, so I guess, you know, I was going to ask you if there's a correlation that anybody can see between hypogamy, this imbalanced thing with the woman having more education than the man, and divorce. But maybe you're saying it's too soon to know.
1: Yeah, there was a correlation going back a few decades, but it's more or less gone away, where at this point, divorce rates look pretty similar across these different types of couples.
0: Mm-hmm. Do you know if this differs from country to country and culture to culture? I mean, is it the same in Europe, the same in Asia? Do you know?
1: My sense is the trends look broadly similar in much of Europe, although I think there have not been necessarily a comprehensive set of studies looking beyond the Europe and the U.S., so I want to provide a little caution before overinterpreting.
0: Yeah. So what do you see as the future for these trends yourself? And, you know, we've got a few minutes here, so, like, you know, just kind of speculate if you can.
1: Yeah. So my view is that a lot is going to rest on what happens to outcomes of especially lower income or working class men in terms of education. So that discussion we began with about how have college attendance rates evolved for men and women, it went from there being about two men per woman in college back

0: in the 1930 cohort. Now it's under one. What is going to happen to that moving forward? Might we soon reach a place where there's nearly two women for every guy on college campuses in the U.S.? My view is that as we continue to trend in that direction, it's plausible that we're going to continue to see these widening education gaps in marriage, where college-educated women could continually eat into the non-college male pool, especially the higher-earning men in that pool, mm-hmm. and non-college women will kind of be, you know, struggling to find partners. And in fact, when you look at the data, there's some early signs of this. So one thing we can do is rather than look at marriage rates out at age 45, we can try and forecast what that might look like based on relationship data. Do you have a cohabiting partner? Are you already married earlier in life? What you see when you do that is the continuation of these trends out through Americans born through the mid-90s, where it looks to be the case that marriage rates are likely to remain stable for college-educated women, yet continue to fall for non-college women. So I expect around the 1995 birth cohort to be the first birth cohort for which marriage rates for non-college women actually fall below 50%. So fewer than one in two non-college women in that cohort will be married around age 45. One takeaway of these data for me is there's a lot of discussion, I think, in the media about how men struggling both in education and also growing political divergence between men and women has made it difficult for highly educated or career-focused women to find a partner. And I think there's probably a lot of that narrative that's true and relates to real experiences folks are having and dating and finding and trying to find a match with someone. But on the other hand, I think it's important not to let that draw away from these broader trends where it's really working class Americans where family structure has declined in the past 50 years, not so much at the top of the education distribution. You know, women who go on to get PhDs from fancy schools or, you know, attend elite colleges, those are the folks really still getting married at very high rates. And so I think for thinking about and discussing this problem, it's important to focus on this class element of it, this non-college element of it. And I find that that's often missed in discussions of this topic.
1: Yeah, and I guess what happens with the economy is an unknown that could throw a monkey wrench into this whole balance that we've been talking about in unknown ways. So,
0: well, good thing there's no news on that front. All quiet on the Western front in our present day.
1: Yeah, that's true. Everything's very stable. Well, we could talk a little bit more about this, but I think it's been a pretty dense discussion in the sense that there's a lot of information we've packed into this, Benny. And again, Dr. Benjamin Goldman, I want to thank you for being on with us.
0: Thank you so much for having me, Court. I really appreciate the opportunity to come on and speak with your listeners.
1: Yep, and it has been interesting. And I want to thank all of you out there for listening. I hope you'll tune in again next week, same time, same place for more American Variety Radio.
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0: I was wondering why they say aces and eights are a dead man's hand when you're playing cards, because I've always played cards and I never died when I had that hand.
1: I was calling to ask you about something that my grandfather used to say, that he would tell us to take Churchill's advice. Churchill's advice says, go to the bathroom every chance that you get.
2: When I travel and I hear the local story from the tour guides, oh, this is the source of this word, it comes from our town, I never believe them.
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0: Live from NPR News in Washington, I'm Nora Rahm. German authorities say the suspect who drove a vehicle into a crowd near Berlin's annual Pride event is dead after shots were fired during a confrontation. Esme Nicholson reports.
1: Police shot and killed 21-year-old Abdul Balaut in a garden allotment on the outskirts of Berlin on Sunday evening. Prosecutors say evidence was mounting to suggest the incident, which killed one and injured at least 29 others, was an Islamist terror attack. Balaut, a German national with Lebanese heritage, attempted to join Islamic State group on a trip to Lebanon last year. In May, a court in Berlin convicted Balaut of preparing a serious act of violence and handed down a suspended sentence. He had been released while prosecutors appealed. For NPR News, I'm Esme Nicholson in Munich.
0: Syria's new government says it wants peace with Israel, but its foreign minister reiterated Israel must withdraw from Syrian territory it seized. NPR's Emily Fang has more.
2: In an interview with Al Jazeera, Syria's leader Ahmed al-Sharaa said he wanted a security agreement with Israel and that Damascus was, quote, avoiding confrontation with Israel as well as in Lebanon. U.S. President Trump has called on Syria to intervene in Lebanon against the militant group Hezbollah. Syria's former regime was toppled in late 2024. It was staunchly anti-Israel, but now Syria's new leaders have indicated a willingness to talk with Israel. Yet political will in Syria to forge ties with Israel is now muted because Israel continues to occupy Syrian villages, land, and the peak of a strategic mountain, territory it seized from Syria back in 2024. Emily Fang, NPR News, Tel Aviv.
0: Ukrainian President Volodymyr Zelensky says his forces bombed a ship in the Caspian Sea between Russia and Iran. He said it was transporting military cargo in cooperation with Iran. Iran condemned the attack, saying it was a commercial vessel and one sailor was killed. It's now 100 days until the midterm elections. Democrats in Maine have officially selected former state Senate president and logger Troy Jackson as their new candidate for U.S. Senate. NPR's Elena Moore reports.
3: Nearly 600 Maine Democrats serving as delegates participated in the nominating convention. It wasn't close. Jackson won all but five votes. It was an expected victory, given nearly all of Jackson's primary rivals dropped out before the convention. So in a speech after securing the nomination, Jackson looked forward, laying out his vision for the campaign, one rooted in economic populism.
4: If you believe that Maine deserves a senator who will fight like hell for working class people, will stand with us.
3: He goes on to face longtime Republican incumbent Susan Collins this fall in a race that may determine which party controls the Senate. Elena Moore, NPR News, Bangor, Maine.
0: This is NPR News in Washington. The Education Department is reversing a civil rights policy dating back to the Obama and Biden administrations. NPR's Corey Turner reports.
5: The policy, called disparate impact, was previously used to tell the nation's schools that an action may be considered discriminatory even if there's no intent to discriminate. For example, classroom discipline. Schools were warned that if your data shows students of color were being suspended or expelled at unusually high rates, whether it's intentional or not, you could be investigated. The Trump administration announced it's dropping disparate impact. Assistant Secretary for Civil Rights Kimberly Ritchie said, quote, schools will be empowered to address classroom issues without fearing the federal government will weaponize anti-discrimination laws. Meanwhile, 60 civil rights and education organizations jointly condemned the move. Corey Turner, NPR News.
0: Typhoon Nuol made landfall in southern China this morning with heavy rain and gale-force winds. The storm forced the relocation of more than 700,000 people. Authorities say to expect rain for the next few days as it moves inland, and residents should be on alert for flash floods. Nuol passed within 50 miles of neighboring Hong Kong, disrupting air travel. UNESCO today designated the Normandy D-Day beaches in northern France as a protected World Heritage Site. The UN organization said the beaches formed an exceptional cultural landscape shaped by the events of 1944. The committee meeting in South Korea also added Mount Olympus in Greece to the list. I'm Nora Rahm, NPR News in Washington.
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7: You're listening to Away with Words, the show about language and how we use it. I'm Grant Barrett.
8: And I'm Martha Barnett. I was charmed this week to learn that there is a German word for the electronic dashboard display on your car. You know, all those little flashing lights and different colors. It's Mäusekino. And Mäusekino translates as mouse cinema.
7: So you can just imagine the little furry guy sitting up there watching the show.
8: Yeah. You know, back, like a laser light show. There goes the speedometer. And there's
7: the mouse cinema. That's really good. How do you spell that? Mäusekino.
8: M-A umlaut U-S-E-K-I-N-O. Mäusekino.
7: Mäusekino.
8: I just
7: That's
8: thought that
7: great.
8: Was charming. And actually, there's a Hungarian word, Egermozi, which also means mouse cinema, and people are using it to describe any device that has an electronic display, like your mobile phone. So you can, you know, take your little mouse cinema and curl up with it and watch a movie.
7: Right. Yeah. You're in bed, got the blankets, you're in grub mode.
8: Yeah.
7: Right. Right. Curled up, blankets wrapped around you, warm and cozy with your mouse cinema going. That's nice.
8: I love it.
7: Well, this show is about words and language. If there's something lovely and charming you've come across in your reading or in your hearing, we'd love to hear about it. Let us know, words at waywardradio.org. And you can call us toll-free in the United States and Canada, 877-929-9673. 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
8: Hi there. You have a way with words.
9: Hi, this is Jordan calling from Cheyenne, Wyoming.
8: Jordan, welcome.
7: Hi, Jordan and Cheyenne. What's going on?
9: Well, I enjoy the New York Times spelling bee game where you try to make as many words out of letters as possible, out of seven letters as possible. And they curate the list of words that are acceptable. They get rid of slang and curse words and pejoratives and things like that. And I was playing the other day and the word pipped, P-I-P-P-E-D, came to mind. And it was not accepted as an answer in spelling bee. And at first I was mildly incredulous, and then I started asking the internet and doing a poll of my friends and family and found that I shouldn't be very incredulous because not very many people understood it to mean what I thought it meant. And what I've always understood it to be. Oh, well, they'd never heard of it. They weren't sure. they're like, it's like a fruit, you know, a seed in like a lemon or something, or that was kind of what most of them were thinking of it as. Whereas I've always sort of understood it to mean getting beaten at the last moment in a race or in a game. I think of in the where I think I first heard of it, but I'm not actually sure where I first heard of it was in the race between Roger Bannister and I think it was John Landy. After they both broke the 4 mile mark, they raced each other, and I think Bannister came right at the last minute and won at the line. And I always had understood that to be, you know, Landy got pipped at the line. And so that's always how I've understood it. I've used it when I played cribbage with my daughter. She pipped me just the other night, right at the end.
7: So pipped, P-I-P-P-E-D.
9: Yeah, P-I-P-P-E-D. That's correct.
7: Are those, I don't know those runners, Landry and Bannister. Are they American runners, British runners?
9: They're British. British runners.
7: Ah.
9: Yeah.
7: Aha.
8: There you go.
7: Aha. There's a clue. All right. Here's the thing. I'm gonna lay this out for you. Okay, you're right. The New York Times spelling bee is incredible fun, not least because it allows people to moan and complain when the words that they found aren't actually accepted by the puzzle. Because as you said, it's a curated list, which means not everything is in there. And the editor, Sam Bazursky, has talked about this on the New York Times website. Somebody asked a question about why words are rejected, and he says, he uses two dictionaries. One is the Apple dictionary that's included with the macOS operating system, which is based on the new Oxford American Dictionary. And the other is Merriam-Webster's online dictionary. So if you look up pip and look up the definition on those two dictionaries, they both mark that meaning as British.
9: Oh, okay. Well,
7: yeah.
9: There you go. I wonder if it just made its way into running lexicon via the influence of the British running of the 40s, because it was the mile specifically was a big thing.
7: But there's no accounting for how words get into your vocabulary. All it takes is you watching one movie or documentary or a single YouTube or a book or an article, and a word from another dialect of English can just show up in your everyday speech. And so in this particular case, we know why pipped wasn't included, because it's marked as British in those dictionaries, and Sam was probably right not to include it in an American newspaper in an American puzzle.
9: Well, I don't mean to throw shade at Sam. I think he does a great job. I know he gets a lot of
7: flack. But you have to accept that part of the game is the curated list. So that is part of the game.
9: Completely.
7: If he included every word, first, it's an impossible task for an editor because the English language is so vast. But second, it would make it too easy. It needs to have a constrained list to make it harder.
9: Well, that's really cool. And it's interesting to think that it would have just leached into my language from osmosis, basically. That's kind of cool to think about. I wonder what other words I have hiding that maybe are not as familiar to my friends and family as they are to me.
7: They've all been judging you behind your back.
9: I'm sure you're right. Absolutely.
7: It's your cribbage language, I'm sure they've been rolling their eyes at.
9: I'm sure you're right.
7: Jordan, okay, thank you so much for your call. We appreciate it.
9: And thank you so much for having me. Have a wonderful day.
7: All right. Take
8: Thanks,
7: care.
8: Thanks, Jordan.
7: Now. Bye-bye.
9: Thank you. Bye.
8: 877-929-9673.
7: Hello. You have a way with words.
10: Hi. This is Caroline calling from Charlotte, North Carolina.
7: Hello, Caroline.
8: Hi, Caroline. What's going on?
10: Well, I'm hoping that you can give me a little bit of a backstory on the word victuals. I'm sure it starts with a V. It sounds like it does, but I don't know much about it. It's a word that my parents would say regarding food in sort of a joking manner. So when I was growing up, you know, after dinner, they might say, oh, those were some good victuals. The way they said it is like they were acknowledging that it was kind of a funny term or a colloquialism, but I don't really know, outside of the fact that they were referring to food, what it really means or where it comes from.
7: Vittles, V-I-T-T-L-E-S.
10: Sure.
7: Sure.
8: You never saw it spelled, huh?
10: No, certainly not.
8: And are they from North Carolina as well?
10: Yes, and my family goes back in North Carolina. I mean, I think back to, like, the Revolutionary War, and so I always kind of wondered if it was something that came from kind of some, you know, old-timey speak, or to me it always sounded a little Germanic. I don't know if there's something there, but I think there was a large German population who settled in the area, so I don't know, maybe I'm making that up in my own head.
8: Well, it's a wonderful word with a wonderful history. I remember my Aunt Mazo from North Carolina talking about, do you want me to cook you up a mess of victuals? It goes back to Latin, actually, the word victualis, which means nourishment or sustenance. And victualis was adapted from an older Latin word that simply means to live. So it's related to words like vitality and vitamin. And then Latin victualis passed into French, but along the way it lost that hard C sound, so it sounded more like vitaille. And that word for nourishment without the hard C found its way into English. And eventually people spelled it vittle, V-I-T-T-L-E, because that's sort of what it sounded like. It was spelled a lot of different ways when English was really irregular. And then in the 16th century, English scholars decided that this word for food should look more like the original Latin word. It should look more like victualis. And so they put the letter C back into it and started spelling it V-I-C-T-U-A-L. But the thing is that the old pronunciation was already so well established that people kept pronouncing it victuals anyway. So today you'll see either the word victual spelled V-I-T-T-L-E or V-I-T-T-L-E-S, victuals, and you'll also see it spelled V-I-C-T-U-A-L-S, victuals. Mm-hmm. And you look it up in the dictionary and the pronunciation is victuals for both words.
10: So I'm not crazy for not having any clue what the spelling was. It sounds
7: not at all.
10: A few ways. Okay.
8: But as you suggested, the word vittle spelled V-I-T-T-L-E, it's a little more, I mean, like your parents used it, it's a little bit, it sounds kind of rustic, and some people use it in a playful way.
10: Interesting. And I wonder why we don't, I mean, you don't hear it very often. It's kind of an old-fashioned word, it sounds like. I mean, you wouldn't hear anybody under maybe 40 say it. And so I don't know. I wonder kind of where it went.
7: Oh, I think it's still out there. But it does, as Martha said, have that rustic, almost country feel to it. Words just kind of get stuck in their They just get stuck in their places, and they persist in those places and become attached to those places and aren't widely used. That's all. Mm-hmm. You know, you're just not going to hear that used in maybe the urban areas or in the among the most effete groups of people.
10: Well, I won't claim to socialize with the most elite groups, but I do live in a city, and I'm going to do my best to bring it back.
7: Yeah,
10: we're going to save littles in every restaurant.
7: Open a restaurant, make it the classiest place in town, and call it Vittles.
8: Well, in Caroline, I'm going to offer you a strategy as well. There is a book by my dear friend Ronnie Lundy, who lives outside Asheville, and she's written this book called Vittles, An Appalachian Journey with Recipes, and it's spelled V-I-C-T-U-A-L-S, Vittles, and it's a love letter to the cuisine and the folkways and the foodways and the history and language of Appalachia. It won not one, but two James Beard Awards, so it's this gorgeous book, and I think if you want to celebrate Vittles, that's a great way to do it.
10: I love that recommendation. Well, within North Carolina, my family goes back through Appalachia and outside of Asheville. So there you go. I'll buy it for a few reasons.
8: Yeah, you got to get this book, Vittles by Ronnie Lundy.
7: Caroline, thank you so much for sharing this with us.
10: Thank you. That was really interesting. I appreciate it.
7: Take care now.
10: Thank you. Bye.
7: Bye-bye.
8: Bye-bye.
7: Well, you can go crazy with us as we talk about the language, whatever's on your mind, 877-929-9673, or email words@waywardradio.org.
8: In Japanese, the word sakura means cherry blossom, and I've become particularly fond of sakura fubuki, which means cherry blossom snowstorm. Isn't that gorgeous?
7: Oh, that's lovely. Does that mean when they fall or when they all bloom at once?
8: I think it's when they're all blooming at once and the wind blows through them and they just kind of look like a snowstorm.
7: Oh, yeah. So they're just gently waving in the breeze. Oh, that's nice. And the smell. I can just smell it. Oh, that's very good. You find the best words, Martha. We have the best words.
8: Share your words with us, words@waywardradio.org. More about what you say and why you say it. Stick around for more of A Way with Words.

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0: You're listening to Away with Words, the show about language and how we use it. I'm Martha Barnett.
1: And I'm Grant Barrett. And hey, there he is. It's John Chinesky, our quiz guy. Hi, John.
0: Hi, John.
2: Hi, Grant. Hi, Martha. You know, I got to tell you guys, I think you'll like this one. I'm terrible at remembering adages and proverbs. I always get the last word wrong. Mm. Luckily, I can usually remember the cadence and the rhyme. Mm-hmm. For example, there's this old German proverb, a clear conscience is a soft willow. Wait, that's not quite right. It's a clear conscience is a soft willow. No, it's not willow. It rhymes with willow. That's right. A clear conscience is a soft pillow. Yes.
1: Okay.
2: I like that. I also like a soft pillow. Well, who doesn't? So it's with clear conscience that I share with you these proverbs from around the world. Remember, the last word is wrong. The appropriate word will rhyme with it. Here we go. Here's an Irish proverb. A drink precedes a glory.
0: A drink precedes a story.
2: Mm-hmm. Yes, that's right. That's what it is. Here, let me make a note of that to myself. Very good. A drink precedes a story. Thankfully. I love that. An Irish proverb, a friend's eye is a good clearer.
1: Steerer?
0: A friend's eye is a good mirror.
2: Yes, a friend's eye is a good mirror. Martha, you're good at proverbs. That's good. How about this German proverb? A teacher is better than two crooks.
0: Better than two books?
2: Yes, a teacher is better than two books. The Yiddish proverb, all things grow with time except beef.
0: Grief?
2: Yes, all things grow with time except grief. Nice. Nicely done. How about this African proverb? Do not look where you fell, but where you crept.
0: Tripped?
2: Yes. Mm. I'll try it again. It's close.
0: Do not look where you fell, but where you tripped? It's not that?
2: Not exactly tripped.
0: Slipped.
1: Slipped.
2: Slipped. Yes. Do not look where you fell, but where you slipped.
0: I like
2: Very nice.
0: That.
2: Here's an English proverb. He that seeks trouble never kisses.
1: No, never misses.
2: That's right. The German proverb. He who has burnt his mouth always blows his droop.
0: Soup?
2: Yes. And finally, an Irish proverb. Sweet is the wine, but sour is the claimant.
0: Sweet is the wine, but sour is the... Oh, the payment.
2: Yes. Sweet is the wine, but sour is the payment.
1: Nice.
2: Very good.
0: Well, thank you, John.
2: Thank you, Martha. Thank you, Grant.
0: And if you'd like to talk with us about any aspect of language at all, you can always give us a call at 877-929-9673 or send an email to words@waywardradio.org.
3: Hello, you have a way with words.
4: Hello, this is Cindy Evans from Henderson, Kentucky.
3: Hi, Cindy. Welcome to the show.
4: Thank you. I'm so glad to be here.
0: What would you like to talk with us about today, Cindy?
4: I was married and then divorced, and the second wife is the nicest person you could ever hope to meet, and she has been a good stepmother to my sons. I don't think they even call her stepmother. It's just I would like to have a word to call her that doesn't say she is the wife of my ex-husband, or I don't know how else to put it.
0: Well, that's really great that you have a great relationship with the woman who married your ex-husband, right?
4: Yes.
3: Something besides her name.
4: Something that says my something.
3: Okay.
4: Like you would say my sister-in-law, but she's not my sister-in-law.
3: A relationship term.
4: Yes.
0: Well, you mentioned sister-in-law. What about sister-outlaw?
4: I've thought of that.
0: Did you?
4: Yes. And actually, I sometimes call my former in-laws my outlaws, but...
3: Yeah, that's a common one. Lots of people call their former in-laws their outlaws.
4: Uh-huh.
3: You know, we talked about this a long time ago on the show, Martha, and we had a lot of responses then. A number of people said to use the term ex-in-law or wife-in-law. Do either of those sound like something to you?
4: Wife-in-law sounds horrible.
3: So what about just explaining the relationship in full and using her name, and from then on out, you can use her name?
4: Well, that's all right for the long term, but in the immediate moment, I'd like just she is my da-da-da-da.
3: Right, okay.
0: Right, you want something convenient.
3: Some people refer to them by the relationship they have with the shared children. They'll say, my son's stepmother, for example.
4: Yes.
3: Something like that. Some people will say stepwife. No? None of these working for you?
4: None of these are working for me. I know you have a broad audience. I thought maybe somebody would generate
3: a new word for
4: this. Oh,
3: yeah, they definitely will. Well, Cindy, what we're going to do is we're going to put the cherries and berries on the roof and turn on the sirens and put out the alert for everyone to tell us what do they call the new spouse of their ex-spouse if they have a good relationship with them. You know, what do you call your ex-husband's new wife that you really love, or your ex-wife's new husband that you really like to pal around with?
4: Yes. Thank you so
3: much. All right. Take care of yourself, and thanks for sharing.
4: You too. Bye-bye.
3: Bye-bye.
0: Bye, Cindy. 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Grant, remember the call with Anne and her daughter, Amina? They called about the word jinx and that little game that you play when two people accidentally say the same thing simultaneously.
3: Oh, yeah. Sometimes you you count and then say that you owe each other something, or the other person owes you something, like a Coke or a coconut. And sometimes there's wishing involved, or maybe hooking pinky fingers. So what, you've got an update? There's something new in the Jinx universe?
0: There is. We got a voicemail from Sarah Krug, who grew up in central Kansas, and she said that when she was growing up, they had a much more elaborate version. It went, Jinx, buy me a Coke, inky, pinky, stinky, winky, flush it down the toilet sinky, allay, who, king of France, wet his pants, right in the middle of the ballroom dance, na na na na na na na na na na na na
3: That's a mix of so many different childhood rhymes and songs. I can, you could just break that down. There's like an etymological, like, history there.
0: Sure is, because there are different versions of this. I started looking around on the internet, and there are versions of this that...
3: I think
0: that,
3: there's a doctorate in there for the right scholar.
0: Well, I needed something to do on Thursday nights. Now I have something.
3: We'd love childhood rhymes, whether your childhood was yesterday or not quite yesterday. Reach us from anywhere in the world. Find out how at waywardradio.org/contact.
0: Hello, you have a way with words.
5: Hi, this is Anthony from Jackson Hole, Wyoming, and I was calling in wondering about an expression.
0: Great. What is it?
5: The expression is won by a landslide, and I've... There's people who talk around here about that coming from two different towns in this area that they were trying to develop and put money into. And it seemed kind of like a convenient answer, like it came from around this area between Kelly and Jackson Hole. But I kind of wanted to get to the bottom if that's just what they tell tourists and I believe them, or if there's something more to that.
3: Oh, I love these kinds of stories. When I travel and I hear the local story from the tour guides, oh, this is the source of this word. It comes from our town. I never believe them. It's almost always wrong. Do you know this story? Do you know the story about supposedly why they claim win by a landslide comes from that part of Wyoming?
5: So, yeah, supposedly the story I've heard was that there's a lake, Live Lake, that's out in Kelly in the Grovant Mountain Range, kind of right across from the Tetons. There's a big river that ran through there, the Grovant River, and they decided to put a bunch of money into developing that because it made sense. There was a main road there, there was a river, and then after the town bought a bunch of property, then a landslide happened, and it dammed up the river, created this big lake, and flooded this whole town. So then they said, well, I guess Jackson it is, instead of going to Kelly. So then the expression was, well, Jackson won by a landslide, meaning, like, I guess that's their only alternative. So that's what people say, is that that landslide caused Jackson to win funding and things like that.
3: Yeah, so the competition was which one would become the county seat of Teton County, right? Would it be Kelly or Jackson?
5: Yes.
3: and Jackson yes. won the county seat honor.
5: Yes.
3: And now that landslide, according to what I've read, was huge. This was 1927. It was 50 million tons of rock, soil, and plants, and it made Slide Lake. So we're talking a huge landslide that dammed the Gros Ventre River. It was massive, and then that dam broke, and there was an 8-foot wall of water and a flood that just wiped Kelly basically off the map.
5: There's still trees poking out of the top of the lake. You can see the tops of pine trees in the lake. So, yeah, in the slide you can see.
3: There's a great description of it on the Wyoming Historical Society website if you want to look at that. But, no, that is not the origin of one by a landslide. And the main reason we know that is that the idea of a landslide as some kind of political victory or some kind of figurative victory between two opponents appears much earlier. It appears in the 1850s, which is well before that took place.
0: So you were right to be suspicious.
3: Yeah, you were right to be suspicious. In the geological sense, a landslide appears in the 1820s, but there's an earlier term which was used long before landslide, and that was land slip, and that goes back well into the 1600s.
5: Oh, okay. Well, that's great. Well, thank you so much for answering my question. I appreciate you guys looking into that.
0: Thanks for calling.
3: Our pleasure. Thanks, Anthony. Take care.
5: Okay. Have a good one.
3: Bye-bye.
5: Thanks.
0: Bye-bye. Is there a word or phrase that's puzzled you? Call us, 877-929-9673.
3: Hello, you have a way with words.
6: Hi. This is Emma calling from East Hampton, Massachusetts.
3: East Hampton, Massachusetts. Welcome to the show, Emma.
0: Hi, Emma.
6: Thank you. Hi, nice to meet you both.
0: Nice to meet you. What's up?
6: Well, my wife and I were driving back from a road trip to coastal Maine the other weekend.
0: Nice.
6: And, yeah, it was beautiful, very wintry. And I was trying to say that I recommended something, but I used the word vouch. And I realized that's actually not, I can't describe this recommendation. I wouldn't vouch for it, but I would recommend it. And it occurred to me it's such a strange thing to say. I'm not sure exactly what I'm saying when I'm using it. Like, it's almost as though you're suggesting that you'd, like, put yourself in place of something. And I want to know, the origins of that. Whether it had maybe a labor history or if it went back, like, to medieval knighthood or something.
0: Well, you're right that vouch goes way, way back in English, all the way back to the 14th century, where it was used as a transitive verb that meant to summon into court to prove a title. That is, you would summon somebody into court to prove that that person owned the property that they were selling. And so it was this legal term involving calling somebody in to provide evidence. It came into English via Old French. There was a word that meant to call or summon. And both that word in Old French and English, vouch, come from Latin, vocare, which means to call. And that's the source of words like vocal and vocation, like your vocation is literally your calling. Mm-hmm. So if you vouched someone, you call them into court. And over time, it became used with the word for. You know, I'll vouch for her. I'll guarantee that she's who she says she is. So, yeah, it's an odd word, but you find a slight difference between that and what was the word, recommend?
6: Yes.
0: Can you talk a little more about that?
6: Well, honestly, I was racking my brain. I can't remember the exact thing I was comparing it to, but it was something that I would recommend and wouldn't vouch for. So I think maybe, like...
0: Oh, that's interesting.
6: And it made me realize, that maybe vouch is a little bit stronger than recommend, and you're putting your own reputation at stake.
0: That's interesting. Well, that would fit with its early sense.
3: Yeah, I like that. So there's a range of how willing you are to put your word on the line.
6: Yeah. And I love that. So it's funny because my wife and I are both lawyers, so it kind of... It's hilarious that ended up being a legal term.
3: So yeah, hair splitting is in your history.
0: These are the kinds of conversations you have on the road then.
3: I like
6: it. So what's the difference between the part where you're calling someone into court and you vouch someone by like actively making them come to the legal field. And then the part where they actually, like, the vouch for, like, bringing someone, like, how did you get on the same side of the V, if that makes sense? How did you get on the same team?
3: Yeah, so in the legal sense, to prove that somebody owned land, you literally would have somebody show up and saying, yes, I can verify that Martha does indeed own these acres that mm-hmm. she says she owns, because I was there when, you know, they were bequeathed to her by her mother, blah, blah, blah. So that's part of the legal vouching process was witnesses coming to say it, because you might have a whole body of people who couldn't read and write. So the word of your neighbors or the word of your community was as important as paper. So that's why vouching really mattered.
6: I would call them as my witness because I believe in this.
3: Yeah, calling. Yeah, that was like Martha was saying.
0: Yeah.
3: So that vocare, it's funny how often it shows up. And, you know, vocal, of course. And, and evoke, call to mind, or convoke, call mm-hmm. together, provoke, to call forth. I love the hair splitting that you do. It's very much what we do as linguists.
6: Well, thank you. This is fascinating.
3: Yeah, it is. Emma, thank you so much for your call. Call us again sometime when you've had this road discussion.
6: Okay, well, I love your show. I really appreciate being on, so thank you.
3: Thank you so much. We appreciate it. Take care of yourself and be well.
0: Thanks for calling.
3: Bye-bye.
0: And come to think of it, the word voucher followed a somewhat similar path. Originally, voucher was a legal term that meant the calling of a person into court to warrant the title to a property. And then in the 17th century, it was used as evidence of a transaction, a business receipt. And now it's a document that you can exchange for goods or services, like school vouchers, for example.
3: Mm-hmm. Yeah, exactly. Every time I think about it, I'm amazed. I never stop being amazed the fact that this history of this language persists. This Latin shows up again and again in our everyday language. It's astonishing that something should have such endurance.
0: Indeed.
3: So you talked about vocare, meaning call, mm-hmm. having, and it does have all this history and language, but you know, it doesn't give us the word call. And you can call us 877-929-9673.
0: Here's a tweet from writer Ian Bogust that I think you'll appreciate. He's suggesting the name for a bar. And he says, a bar called the copy desk, where they offer an alternative to your drink order, and you get kind of really upset for a second, but then realize, no, that's in fact a better order.
3: Oh, that makes sense, because at a newspaper or a print publication, the copy desk is where you submit your story for editing, and you get it back, and you realize they've changed it, and you're upset, and you're like, oh, wait, this is a better story, and I'm going to look great when this goes to print, because my name is on it, and theirs isn't.
0: Exactly. I mean, a good editor is worth their weight in gold.
3: Absolutely. And they don't get credit. You get the credit. They're just like, you know, in tiny print on the masthead, mm-hmm. you know, on masthead page somewhere. Mm-hmm.
0: So shout out to copy editors.
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0: You're listening to Away with Words, the show about language and how we use it. I'm Grant Barrett.
1: And I'm Martha Barnett. If you pull down an English dictionary from the shelf, it's a fairly simple matter to look up a word. You know that words starting with A are going to be at the beginning, and words that start with Z are going to be at the end. And if a word shares the same initial letters as another words, like, say, the words production and progress, you just keep looking letter by letter from left to right until you find what you want. And that's simple. All you had to do to understand the system was learn your ABCs, just 26 letters. Using a Chinese dictionary, though, is quite different. A Chinese character is a unit of meaning. It's roughly equivalent to a word. And to look up a Chinese character, you pull down that dictionary, and you first either go to the front or the back of the book, where there's a table that lists the particular components of Chinese characters. And these components of strokes are called radicals. There are 214 of those, and assigned to each radical is a number. And you follow that number to another table, and you find all the characters that contain that radical, and there can be as many as 64. And then once you find the character you want in this table, now you have the page number in the actual dictionary itself. So you turn to that page, and you hunt until you find the character and the definition. So it's a lot more complicated. Or consider typewriters. The first QWERTY typewriters were marketed in the United States in the early 1870s, and these were portable and relatively easy to use. But the first Chinese typewriter, which was invented a few decades later, looked like a small table with this huge flat disk containing more than 4,000 commonly used characters arranged in concentric rings. And you would use one hand to rotate the disk and use a long, thin pointer to select the character you want, and you use the other hand to position the carriage that holds the paper underneath. All of which means that a century ago, China faced a huge challenge. How do you adapt this magnificent Chinese script into modern technology? How do you reinvent the Chinese language so that you can more easily use things like computers? It's a fascinating story, and it's told in a new book called Kingdom of Characters, The Language Revolution That Made China Modern. It's by Jing Su, and she's a professor of East Asian languages at Yale. And she's written a history of this massive technological transformation in China. And she also writes about this colorful assortment of innovators through the years who were passionate about the Chinese language and about reinventing it for the modern age. It's a fascinating read, Grant.
0: Yeah, it sounds fascinating. Wow, it took so many brilliant, bright people to sort that out, to take this sophisticated script and put it into our computers and to make it possible to produce all these great books and beautiful text and newspapers and so forth.
1: Well, speaking of great books, this one is called Kingdom of Characters, The Language Revolution That Made China Modern, and it's by Jing Su. That's J-I-N-G-T-S-U.
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1: Hello, you have a way with words.
2: How are you doing? This is Artie from New Bern.
0: Hi, Artie from New Bern, New Bern, North Carolina.
2: Correct.
1: Welcome to the show, Artie. What's on your mind?
2: I was wondering why they say aces and eights are a dead man's hand when you're playing cards, because I've always played cards and I never died when I had that hand.
1: Well, that's good.
0: That's good. Yeah, here you are with us. You don't sound dead. So why do we call aces and eights, a pair of aces and pair of eights, a dead man's hand in poker? Well, there's some wild stories connected to this, and a couple of legends seem to have collided. But I think I can untangle these for you if you want to hear this. A lot of folks immediately think of Wild Bill Hickok. Wild Bill was supposedly killed at a poker table in 1876 in Deadwood in the Dakota Territory. And the legend has it that the poker hand he was holding was two pair, a pair of aces and a pair of eights, when he was shot in the back. And the legend goes that supposedly that's where we get the expression dead man's hand. Most people who play poker today will will say that it means aces and eights, usually the black suits. However, it looks like it's just a legend because, for one thing, there are no contemporary records from the time, 1876, at all about what hand he was holding. We have some stories from later of people who were souvenir hunting or making myths or, you know, doing get-rich storytelling, trying to make, you know, a buck off of telling stories they invented about the cards or producing cards supposedly from the scene that they were trying to sell for a lot of money. And the two-pair story about aces and eights doesn't appear until more than 50 years after Wild Bill died. The story appears in 1926. That's a long time between his death and for the story of the aces and eights to show up. And for another thing, Dead Man's Hand has referred to a lot of different cards. It has referred to any two pair, or three jacks and a pair of tens, or full jacks and red sevens, or red eights, and a wide variety of other hands. So even if it was about Wild Bill's cards, why would they change? So it's probably not about Wild Bill Hickok, even though the legend is pretty nice, and it'd be cool if it was about Wild Bill.
2: No. Now I learned something. Thank you.
0: Yeah, but usually these days it means two black aces and two black eights.
2: It's nice talking to you. I learned something.
0: Thanks, Artie. Don't spend too much at the tables, all right?
2: Okay.
0: Take
2: Have a nice weekend.
0: Yeah, you too. Be well.
1: Bye, Artie.
0: Well, we'll be your Huckleberry. Give us a call, 877-929-9673. 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
1: Hello, you have a way with words.
3: Who am I speaking to? It's Irv Teitelbaum from Montreal.
1: Hi, Irv. This is Martha.
0: And this is Grant. Welcome to the show.
3: English-speaking Montrealers my entire life have never used the word, got a few errands to do. It's messages. It's always, I've got to go out and do some messages, and then we can deal with the issues at hand. And I never really got anyone who understood why this was a typical English-speaking Montreal peccadillo, let's say. And a few weeks ago found a paragraph in a novel by Tana French, who is an Irish writer, and the messages appears in her book, and the character in the book says, what does that mean? And the response was, oh, it's just some, I've got to pick up some things at the supermarket. Now that doesn't quite explain it. And I'm thrilled that you guys are going to fill me in.
0: So you're saying in Montreal, it's typical for people to say, I'm going to do some messages, and they mean they're going to go to the shops or run some errands.
3: Precisely.
0: Okay. I did not know that. I didn't know that it was a common thing on this side of the Atlantic. But I do know something about it on the other side of the Atlantic. And it's not just in Ireland, but the Scots and the Welsh even may use it, particularly the Scots. And what's happened here is the oldest meaning of errand, E-R-R-A-N-D, is message or news or tidings. Because what it meant was a verbal message that a runner or a messenger was to repeat word for word to the recipient. So the errand was the message. That was what an errand was. It was delivering a message. And so it's an ancient word as far back as the year 890 AD. That is some old, old English. and similar meanings can be found in other Germanic languages like Old Icelandic. So in modern Scots, for example, you go the messages, not go do the messages, but just go the messages, meaning you do the shopping. And so if someone comes back from the shops, a Scot might say, show us the messages, meaning show me what you bought. And a shopping bag might be called a message bag. And one interesting thing in Ireland and Scotland, doing messages may more often mean shopping for someone else rather than for yourself. And because of the settlement of Scots and Irish in the New World in the Caribbean, you may also hear messages used this way in English-speaking parts of the Caribbean.
1: How about that, Irv?
3: That's absolutely fascinating.
0: But, you know, there's another layer to this which is significant in Montreal because of the French-speaking history there. There is an old French expression, faire une commission, which has two possible translations, either to do an errand or to deliver a message. Faire des commissions would be to run errands or deliver messages. So you see that someone who didn't understand French or English equally well might mistranslate it into English. So it could either be translated as run an errand or deliver a message. So I wonder if in Montreal, if there isn't a second thing happening there.

0: basically what you just mentioned, but also in the late 19th century, there was a tremendous amount of immigration into Montreal from Ireland. So that may have, and of course, the Scots were always pretty big on Montreal in that era. Of course, things have changed, but very, very interesting, and I thank you.
1: Yeah, our pleasure. Thanks, Irv, and call us again sometime. Where I love hearing from Montreal because it is such a – I love it when two cultures and two languages rub up against each other and lend each other different parts of their languages, and that's where you get the most exciting things happening. So Montreal is just this perfect little pot of soup where we like to take samples from time to time.
0: Well, thank you for explaining it.
1: All right. Take care now and be well.
0: You too. Bye-bye.
1: All right. Bye-bye.
2: What are the language collisions in your house or your neighborhood or your city? 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
1: Hello, you have a way with words.
3: Hi, this is Madison calling from Wilmington, North Carolina.
1: Hello, Madison. Welcome to the show.
3: Well, I was calling to ask you about something that my my grandfather used to say, which is that he would tell us to take Churchill's advice, and I wanted to see what I could learn about that phrase.
2: Take Churchill's advice?
1: Oh, boy. Churchill had lots of advice, some of it good, some of it rascally. What was it?
3: So when he would tell us that, we knew that he was basically telling us to go try to use the bathroom while you have the chance. Churchill's advice says go to the bathroom every chance that you get. So, like, if you're on a road trip and you're stopping for gas and you're like, well, I don't really have to go right now, but, you know, I may as well take Churchill's advice since we're here, or something like that, you know?
1: Yeah, yeah. Why would Churchill say that?
3: I have no idea. Like you said, Churchill was known for saying a lot of wacky things. So
1: yeah.
3: I was just wondering, like, is that something, like, do other people say that? Is that something that, you know, where would he have gotten that from? Is that something his family or he made up? Because I've never heard anybody or run into anybody else who knows what that means.
2: First of all, Madison, I would say that's excellent advice, wouldn't you?
3: Yeah, you know what? It does come in handy.
2: Right? Carpe PM. but it didn't come from Churchill, as you might have suspected. There is a quotation floating around that a lot of people repeat that goes something like, never pass up the chance to sit down or go to the bathroom. And it often gets attributed to Churchill, but it's sort of like one of those memes that go around the internet, like, you know, you see a picture of Abraham Lincoln, which says, don't believe everything you read on the internet, you know, and
3: right.
2: He's the source of that quote. So that's not advice from Churchill, but there is a bit more to that story, isn't there, Grant?
1: Yeah, there really is. There was a contemporary of Churchill, one of the biggest scandals of the age in the late 1940s was when the King of England abdicated the throne to marry the American Wallace Simpson, who had been divorced twice. And Edward wrote a book that was first serialized in newspapers across the English-speaking world. And in that book and in those serialized articles in the newspapers, he uses an expression that's very similar to that. He says, perhaps one of the only positive pieces of advice that I was ever given was that supplied by an old courtier who observed, only two rules really count. Never miss an opportunity to relieve yourself. Never miss a chance to sit down and rest your feet. And this was from his book called A King's Story, 1951. And at that point, he was no longer king. He was his official title was the Duke of Windsor. And there's a British scholar called Nigel Rees who for a very long time has been researching quotations. He has a fantastic newsletter called Quote Unquote and a great website by the same name. And he believes, Nigel Rees believes, that it may go back even further among the royal.

0: titles, the royal families. He thinks it may have been said by the very first Duke of Wellington, Arthur Wellesley, as always make water when you can. Because it's attributed to that first Duke of Wellington, but I don't have a date on that. But it is possible that instead of Churchill, it comes from other British august figures of note.
1: Who have to make lots of public appearances. I mean, this makes sense to me.
0: Yeah. Yeah, you're always being shuttled around from important event to important event, and people always wanting to catch your eye or catch your arm and, you know, talk to you, and they forget that you have very human needs that are private, that don't involve other people.
2: Well, that makes sense.
0: Madison, thank you so much for calling today, and it doesn't matter that your grandpa didn't get it quite right. It was still really good advice to pass along to you.
2: It is. And you know, he had a lot of good advice. Thank you for letting me ask about that. That was a lot of fun.
0: Yeah, it was. All right.
1: Thanks
0: take care.
1: Calling.
0: Call us again sometime.
2: Bye.
0: Take care.
1: Bye-bye.
0: And you know, if there's a famous saying or quotation that you've been repeating for years and now you're wondering, do I have that right? Is that really the person who said it? Do I even have the words right? Let us check that for you. 877-929-9673. 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
0: Special thanks to Michael Breslauer, Josh Eccles, Claire Grotting, Bruce Rogo, Rick Seidenworm, and Betty Willis.
1: Thanks for listening. I'm Martha Barnett.
0: And I'm Grant Barrett. Until next time, goodbye.
1: Bye.

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0: From WBEZ Chicago, it's This American Life. I'm Ira Glass. Okay, so maybe you saw in the news that Defense Secretary Pete Hegseth has ordered everybody in the armed services over 30 years old to have their testosterone levels tested. That's men and women both. And then anybody who wants to get special shots to get a testosterone boost, they can get them. Goal here? Hegseth's social media post about this was titled, The High T, High Testosterone, Department of War. And maybe you saw people had all kinds of reactions to this, including lots of people joking about how Hegseth was suddenly embracing gender-affirming care. I personally had a strong reaction to the idea of testing everybody's testosterone levels in a workplace, which was, I've lived through that. Here, at my job, at This American Life, we did that. Back in 2002, we did a show where we talked about testosterone and the personality traits that supposedly go along with higher testosterone levels. And as part of that show, all of us on staff got our testosterone levels tested to see who had the highest. And then before the results came back, we all sat down and discussed who we thought might have the highest, and then we revealed the results. Anyway, today, as a cautionary tale to the men and women of the armed services about what it's like for an entire workplace to test their testosterone, we are rerunning that old show. Our staff experiment, you'll hear, comes up a little ways into the show. It's Act 2. But the original episode started with one of our producers at the time, Alex Bloomberg, joining me in the studio to explain why we took up the subject in the first place back in 2002. Hello, Ira. Alex?
1: Yes.
0: What's the reason for this week's show?
1: Well, I've been thinking about that. And for me, the reason for today's program goes back to a book I read when I was 15 called The Women's Room. Maybe people listening will remember The Women's Room. It was a sort of a seminal feminist novel from the 70s. And I first came across the Women's Room when I was digging through my parents' bookshelves looking for porn. You know, books with naughty parts in them. Like Fear of Flying. And so I picked it up and I read it.
0: Because the word woman was in the title.
1: In lipstick, probably. Or maybe not. Yes. It's incredibly polemical. Like it describes basically a group of women sort of going from the 50s through the 60s. And they sort of all suffer at the hands of the various men in their lives. And, you know, there's constantly, you know, there's like, you know, women are slowly being driven crazy by their husband's incessant criticism, or they're being called ugly after they get mastectomies, or they're being stifled by their husband's emotional shallowness. And
0: I noticed you happen to have brought into the studio with you today a copy of The Women's Room.
1: Yeah, well, I recently reread it just to see. For example, I sort of bookmarked a couple of these things. You know, on page 198, the narrator comes in and she says, you know, you think I hate men. I guess I do. And then a little bit further down, she says, my feelings about men are the result of my experience. I have little sympathy for them. Like a Jew just released from Dachau, I watched the handsome young Nazi soldier fall writhing to the ground with a bullet in his stomach. And I look briefly and walk on. I don't even need to shrug. I simply don't care. And then a little bit later, my hatred is learned from experience. That is not prejudice. I wish it were prejudice. Then, perhaps, I could unlearn it. There's not very much pornographic about that. It's an incredibly strange thing to read this book at that age, because at that age, I felt like, you know, there's one other woman who sort of comes into play at this point, and I probably shouldn't say her name. Let's just call her Kelly. And she was like in eighth grade with me, and she sat two rows away from me. And I remember one time like sitting in homeroom with her and seeing like her button down shirt was open a little bit, and I could catch the bare sliver of her little training bra perhaps the most desire I've ever felt in my life, maybe. I mean, it was all consuming, and I couldn't concentrate for the rest of the day. I remember it to this day. And so at the time I was reading this book, I felt like, oh my God, this is what, this is, like, I could see myself becoming the people that she was describing, the men she was describing. And it was really terrifying. My testosterone and how it affects me and how I react to it, I think about on a daily basis all the time. It often feels like there's something in my body giving me instructions that I probably shouldn't follow.
0: Okay, which brings us to today's program. A while back, Alex tried to convince all of us who work on the radio show that we should do an entire program about testosterone. And I have to say, none of us were really buying it, especially the women, who found the subject dull, even though, as Alex tried to point out to them, women have testosterone, and it affects them pretty much exactly the same way that it affects men. I think all of us were fearing a kind of men are from Mars, women are from Venus sort of thing, how hormones make men be all aggressive and women all non-aggressive in very stereotyped ways, which all seem kind of reductionistic and dumbheaded. And then Alex started reading and calling people. And one of the people that he called was this guy who wrote an article for GQ magazine about what happened to him when, because of medical reasons, he stopped producing testosterone. And for 4 months, he lived without testosterone before they caught the problem. And the way he described living without testosterone was really incredible.
2: Everything that I identify as being me, my ambition, my interest in things, my sense of humor, the inflection in my voice, I mean, the quality of my speech even changed in the time that I was without a lot of the hormone. So, yes, the introduction of testosterone returned everything. There were things that I find offensive about my own personality that were disconnected then, you know, and it was nice to be without them. Envy, the desire to judge itself, you know. I approached people with a humility that I had never displayed before. I grew up in a culture, like all of us, that divides the soul from the body, and that is your singleness, that is your uniqueness. And then I go through this experience where I have small amounts of a bodily chemical removed and then reintroduced, and it changes everything I know as myself. And it violates the sanctity of that understanding, you know? And that's humbling. And it's terrifying.
0: I think when it comes to this stuff, most of us do not know what to believe. We're caught between thinking that our hormones and body chemistry can determine so much about our personalities and wanting to believe that they don't. And so, today on our program, we bring you 4 stories exploring that question. How much does testosterone determine? Like one of our show, Infinite Gent, someone gets pumped up with several times the amount of testosterone that most men have and describes some surprising changes. Act 2, contest, osterone. In that act, at Alex's suggestion, all of us on the staff of this radio program decide to find out who has the most and who has the least testosterone with lab tests. See how the levels match with our personality traits. An exercise I have to say most of us at this point would not recommend that you try at your workplace or with your friends. Act 3, Life at Zero, in which we hear about what it means to lose all your testosterone. Act 4, Learning to Shut Up. In that act, a mother asks her teenage son all her questions about what it means to be a boy, which is, of course, exactly the sort of thing you do not want your mother asking you on tape at 15. Stay with us.

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0: This American Life, Act One, Infinite Gent. So what exactly does an injection of testosterone do to you? What kind of changes do you feel? Back in 2002, when we first broadcast today's show, our producer Alex Bloomberg talked with Griffin Hansberry about that experience. Griffin got massive testosterone shots as part of transitioning from female to male, which Griffin did after he got out of college. I should say that because it's been over 20 years since this interview happened, you might notice some ideas about gender and some language that are of its time. Also, a quick heads up to listeners that the interview acknowledges the existence of sex and sexual desire.
1: I went to Bryn Mawr College, which is a women's college, and chose a women's college because I strongly identified as a woman at the time, as a feminist, and as a dyke. I had my leather biker jacket and my big leather belt and my black T-shirts and my Doc Marten boots, you know, my combat boots. And that felt pretty comfortable for a while. And then my sophomore year in college, I was lying in bed with my girlfriend. I don't know if we were talking or what it was. And it just sort of hit me like a bolt of lightning, as they say. And I just knew that I had to change my body. So I started doing the research on it. And the only way to do that was to take testosterone. My first injection was a pretty large one of 2 cc's of 200 milligram strength depot testosterone, which is a fairly high amount. To give you a sense of how much that is, the average amount of testosterone in an average male body is between 300 and 1,000 nanograms per deciliter of blood. Mm-hmm. After that shot, and after an average shot, my testosterone levels go up to over 2,000 nanograms per deciliter, so that I have the testosterone of two high testosterone men in my body at once.
2: You have the testosterone of two linebackers.
1: Exactly.
2: Yeah.
1: Exactly. That's a lot. It's a lot of tea. And what's amazing about it is how instantaneous it is, that it happens within a few days, really. The world just, you know, changes.
2: What were some of the changes that you didn't expect?
1: The most overwhelming feeling is the incredible increase in libido and change in the way that I perceived women and the way I thought about sex. Before testosterone, I would be riding the subway, which is the traditional hotbed of lust in the city. And I would see a woman on the subway, and I would think, you know, she's attractive. I'd like to meet her. You know, what's that book she's reading? I could talk to her. This is what I would say. There would be a narrative. There would be this stream of language. It would be very verbal. After testosterone, there was no narrative. There was no language whatsoever. It was just I would see a woman who was attractive or not attractive. She might have an attractive quality, you know, nice ankles or something, and the rest of her would be fairly unappealing to me. But that was enough to basically just flood my mind with aggressive pornographic images, just one after another. It was like being in a pornographic movie house, you know, in my mind. And I couldn't turn it off. I mean, I could not turn it off. Everything I looked at, everything I touched turned to sex. I was an editorial assistant, and I would be standing at the Xerox machine, and this big, shuddering, warm, inanimate object would just drive me crazy. It was very, very erotic to me.
2: The Xerox machine.
1: The Xerox machine, you know, or a car. I would see – I remember walking up Fifth Avenue one day, and this red convertible went by. It was a Mustang, and I remember just getting this jolt in my pants, this very physical – visceral sexual reaction to seeing a red convertible.
2: What did you do with that? I mean, what did you think?
1: Well, I felt like a monster a lot of the time, and it made me understand men. It made me understand adolescent boys a lot. You know, suddenly, you know, hair is sprouting, and I'm turning into this beast. And I would really kind of berate myself for it. I remember walking up Fifth Avenue, there was a woman walking in front of me, and she was wearing this little skirt and this little top, and I was looking at her ass, and you know, I kept saying to myself, don't look at it, don't look at it. And I kept looking at it. And I walked past her. And this voice in my head kept saying, turn around to look at her breasts. Turn around, turn around, turn around. And my you know, my feminist female background kept saying, you know, don't you dare, you pig, don't turn around. And, you know, I fought myself for a whole block, and then I turned around and checked her out. And before, it was cool. I when I would do a poetry reading, I would get up and I would read these poems about, you know, women on the street. And I was a butch dyke, and that was very, very cutting edge, and that was very sexy and raw. And now I'm just a jerk, you know? So I do feel like I've lost this edge, you know, this nice sort of avant-garde kind of. And I've gotten into a lot of arguments with women friends, coworkers who did not know about my past as a female. You know, I call myself a post-feminist, and I had a woman say, "You're not a post-feminist, you're a misogynist." And I said, "You know, that's impossible. I can't be a misogynist." And I couldn't explain to her, you know, how I had come to this point in my life. And to her, I was just a misogynist. And that's unfortunate, because it's a lot more complicated than that.
2: I'll say. Wow. Testosterone didn't just turn you into a man. It turned you into Rush Limbaugh.
1: I know. That I was not expecting. So I had to relearn how to talk to women. And I had to learn how to rephrase things, how to hold my tongue on certain things. And I'm not very good at it, so I get in trouble.
2: That is so fascinating that because, I mean, as a man, I think from the time I went through puberty, I feel like that's something that I've been learning to do is in a certain way, is just figure out like how to say things without getting myself in trouble.
1: Right. Yeah. Yeah.
2: It's like I would not have thought that you would have had that problem.
1: Mm-hmm. Right. Because I should know better or something.
2: Or something. Are there other ways that you like, other than the visual and other than the libidinal, are there other ways that you feel like testosterone has altered the way you feel or perceive?
1: Something that happened after I started taking testosterone, I became interested in science. I was never interested in science before.
2: No way. Come on. Are you serious?
1: I'm serious. Oh, now, you know.
2: You're just setting us back 100 years, sir.
1: I know I am. I know. I mean, again, I have to have this caveat in here. I cannot say it was the testosterone. All I can say is that this interest happened after T. You know, there's BT and AT, and this was definitely after T. And I became interested in science. I found myself understanding physics in a way I never had before. It's true.
2: Wow.
1: I did.
2: How about in the way you feel things and in the way you perceive of your feelings? Is there any change there?
1: I have a hard time crying. It's very difficult for me to cry. And before testosterone, it was great to, you know, if I was frustrated, angry, or sad, have a good cry, you'd feel better afterwards. And I do wonder if there isn't a chemical component behind it, because I now have a hard time doing it. And it's very frustrating. And what I will do is, when I feel that pressure build up, I'll go into my room, I'll close the door, and force myself. I have to force myself to cry. And the quality of the crying is different than the quality of the crying was before tea. It's very dry. I find myself sort of moaning and sobbing, but with very little tears.
2: You've answered a lot of questions for us today. And reinforced a lot of stereotypes that we've always dispelled with.
1: I know.
2: Did you have an idea of what kind of man you were going to be before the transition?
1: It's a bit of a disappointment. I often ask people, what kind of a guy am I? What do you see? And unfortunately, people people often respond that they see a nerd, which is which I never was before. You know, I was always really kind of cool and popular and hip and whatever. And now I'm 5'4" and I work out, but I'm not real muscular and I'm pretty small. I'm pale skinned and my hair started thin and I've got glasses. And of course, I'm also, I'm a sensitive guy now. I used to be, the butch dyke, and I was seen as very aggressive. And I was more masculine in many ways, outwardly anyway, before testosterone. And now I don't have to prove anything. So I can sort of lay back and talk with my hands and, all that stuff that you're not supposed to do. So I'm still very much learning how to be a man in the world. There's a lot to learn.
2: Were there specific things that you were hoping for?
1: I think that the main thing that you hope for, that one hopes for, and that I hoped for when starting testosterone was to pass as male, to be perceived by the world as a man. But I do have a sort of love-hate relationship with passing, that my whole deeper self becomes invisible and my history becomes invisible. And, I think that's hard. It's a hard place to be.
2: Right, right.
1: Especially because when I got my first job as a man, I didn't know anything about my past. It was very corporate. So I sort of had to let go of any edgy clothing and facial hair and whatnot that I had before. And I became really boring. I mean, I felt like, wow, people must think I'm really boring if they only knew, that I'm so fascinating. throughout those almost four years, I had to conceal a lot. I would lie about where I went to college because I went to Bryn Mawr, and I couldn't say I went to Bryn Mawr.
2: What college did you say you went to?
1: Well, Bryn Mawr is in a bi-college relationship with Haverford College. And so I would say I went to Haverford, which is kind of I don't want to say anything bad about Haverford. It's some of my best friends went there. But I think Bryn Mawr is a superior school to Haverford. I do. And I think it's a superior education. And when I have to say I went to Haverford, it's like a little knife in my heart. But, no offense to my Haverford friends.
2: What do you feel like the biggest thing that you do miss is?
1: Maybe the close relationships that I had with women. I still have close relationships with the women I've known since before T, but I don't make close relationships with new female friends. It's hard to do. There's a barrier. So I kind of miss like being part of a cool bunch of women. I actually like women better than men. It just so happens that I fit in more as a man, but I think women are really cool. Sisterhood is powerful, all that stuff. So
2: yeah. And what do you think is the biggest thing you've gained?
1: Biggest thing I've gained, it's just so great when people call me sir. Even after 7 years, I don't always hear it, but it still rings a little bell inside my heart, like, oh, sir, it's wonderful. And it's something that when I was a little kid, I used to wish for, and turn me into a boy, like Pinocchio. And you never really think it's possible, but it is possible. And the other nice thing about it is knowing that that's possible, that you can actually make this enormous leap, means that, well, then anything else must be possible too, because this is certainly, unbelievable.
0: Griffin Hansberry is a psychoanalyst and the author of the novel Some Strange Music Draws Me In. That conversation with Alex Blumberg happened over 20 years ago during his early transition back in 2002. When we reached out to him today, he told us that he would describe some of these experiences differently now. The way he talked about gender, and also the way he talked about looking at women's bodies. In retrospect, he says, it wasn't just the testosterone affecting him when he was looking at women. He says he'd also absorbed a lot of very traditional messages about masculinity. Overall, he said, You wouldn't want listeners to come away thinking that testosterone by itself explains so much about men's relationships with women and so much about desire.

0: 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The slightly femmy host of a public radio program? His staff? Or a gay man in New York City? Answer in a minute from Chicago Public Radio when our program continues.
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0: This is American Life. I'm Ira Glass. Today's show is one that we're rerunning because of the news that Pete Hegseth is ordering everybody in the military over 30 years old to have their testosterone tested and offering extra testosterone to anybody who scores low. As I said at the beginning of the show, back in 2002, we did an episode where everyone in our workplace had their testosterone tested, in an episode about testosterone and just how much testosterone determines our personalities and fates. We rejoin that episode now with Act Two of the program. Act Two, Contest Osterone. At some point in putting together this week's radio show, Alex, who you heard a lot of in the first half of our program, suggested that it might be a fun thing to do and might illustrate some interesting principles about testosterone if everybody on the radio staff would get their testosterone level checked. We could each predict who would come out as number one, number two, and so forth, based on their personalities, and then we would compare the results with what each of us had predicted. Since men always have a lot more testosterone than women, we would do two rankings, one for the men, one for the women. We invited two of our regular contributors, David Rakoff and Sarah Val, to take part with us, making it five men and four women in all. It turns out to be remarkably easy to get your testosterone assessed. You spit into a little tube twice a day and send it to a lab, in our case, the Yerkes National Primate Research Center. And I think it was Jonathan and Starley, producers on our show who you sometimes hear doing stories on the air, who pointed out first that the entire enterprise might not be such a good idea.
1: I just think like we're opening a whole can of worms here that we don't want to be doing.
2: This whole thing's kind of a mess diplomatic-wise.
0: How so?
1: Either we'll walk away from this finding out that Starley has more testosterone than I do, and she'll end up being incredibly upset, and I'll be upset, and everyone will just be upset. You know, I mean, what do we hope to gain, really, from all of this? This whole thing is going to lead to heartbreak somehow.
2: I've been thinking a lot about it, and I can't really decide whether I want to have more or if I want to have less.
0: This is Wendy, another producer.
2: I don't know. Like, having more makes me seem like an asshole. And having not enough makes me seem like a pushover sucker.
3: For the men, I think it'll be a big deal.
0: This is Julie, the senior producer of our program.
3: I think it'll change all your interactions with each other. You'll know when you're talking to each other who beat you. I think it'll change everything.
0: Nonetheless, we marched toward the abyss to find out what personality traits actually correlate with high testosterone and low testosterone. We check with somebody who's done a lot of research on the subject, James Dabbs of Georgia State University, author of a book called Heroes, Rogues, and Lovers, Testosterone and Behavior.
4: The most simple thing I would say is it leads to a certain boldness and fearlessness and confidence in a person's behavior. They tend to focus upon what they do, move forward with less conflict. The downside is they don't pay attention to things going on around them, so they get blindsided by accidents and other things going on.
0: What are some of the misconceptions you run into?
4: Well, they think it makes them manly and heroic and virile and sexual, and which is not really true. It doesn't take much testosterone to have sex, so that's sort of beside the point.
0: What scientific studies can tell us is that, in general, more testosterone does not mean you're a more successful person. In fact, blue-collar workers tend to have more testosterone than white-collar workers. And unemployed men have more than either group. Actors and trial lawyers, people who basically go on stage in one way or another, tend to have very high testosterone levels. Higher testosterone correlates with baldness and with bigger muscles. And researchers say that people with lots of testosterone have a wolfish smile, and people with less testosterone have a kinder smile, and they smile more often, as if to say, "Don't hurt me." Testosterone goes up when you score a victory at something. It goes down when you suffer a defeat. In one study of World Cup soccer fans watching a match on television, testosterone dropped in fans of the losing team and rose in the fans of the winning team.
4: For people, there's not a lot of difference between being in the contest and watching the contest. We can empathize with it so well.
0: So what would all this mean for our radio staff? Well, when it came to predicting which of the women would have the highest testosterone, there was a clear majority in the voting. Here are Sarah Val, Todd, our production manager, and Wendy weighing in.
2: Julie will win.
5: Julie's tough. She can certainly push me around sometimes.
2: I think Julie has the most because she is the boldest of all of us, right? Like, she says the boldest things.
0: When we're all together in the same place, it is clearly Julie who is the alpha of the whole group. Though at some point in putting together this week's radio show, Alex and Julie sat down in a studio, and he asked her to predict which women would have the highest testosterone. And here's how she lined it up.
3: Wendy first, and then Starley, and then Sarah, I guess.
5: And then
3: me. Just passive me.
5: Yeah.
3: Just taking it easy. Girly, girly me. Just being feminine over here in the corner. Honestly, who do I think?
5: Yeah.
3: Well, I fear me.
5: What do you think it would mean if you won?
3: Well, then it would confirm all my worst, like, suspicions about myself, that I'm really aggressive and pushy and sort of a hothead. I fear me.
0: Among the men, there was no favorite. You could kind of make an argument for any of the men on the staff. Todd likes sports, and he isn't such a bookworm softy like the rest of us on the staff. Alex plays a lot of sports, and he gets into fights on the basketball court. Jonathan is balding, and he has a lot of muscle, corresponds with testosterone. I host a national radio show, which must count for something, right? But when we sat down to talk about it, it wasn't really clear exactly what else should be taken into account. Here's Jonathan.
1: I don't entirely understand how this whole testosterone thing works. It's like who can yell the loudest, right? Who has the most rage? I have rage. I mean, unfortunately, it's like impotent rage. And I don't know how testosterone, like how that's going to rank.
0: And then, if the main thing the testosterone corresponds with is decisiveness, how does that swing the whole rating?
1: I didn't realize that the whole decision-making thing came into whole testosterone thing. Yeah, it's making it more complicated. Yeah, because, I mean, I'm just filled with regret.
0: Again, Julie, quick decisions, doesn't look back.
5: Doesn't look back, I know. God, same with Sarah.
1: I look back like I'm looking.
5: I look back pretty much every single
1: second of the day.
5: Every single.
1: I'm regretting what I'm saying right
5: now.
1: I'm always
5: filled with regret. Regret.
0: You're regretting it even as you say.
1: Even now.
0: And then there's the question of David Rakoff. He's gay and a fan of Martha Stewart. But he's also balding, and he's worked as a professional actor, which both correspond with high testosterone levels. So how do you figure that one out?
6: The one thing I do worry about the testosterone is Alex told me when I did my spit that I had to have some extra spearmint gum to activate my salivary glands.
5: Sure.
6: But the only thing that I could find was extra polar ice, which has flavor crystals. Mm-hmm. And I worry that my sample might have flavor crystals in it. So, in fact, I might just simply be the most refreshing.
0: One notable difference between the men and the women, although none of the women wanted to have much testosterone, Alex, Todd, and I very, very much wanted to win. Jonathan claimed he did not want to win, but none of us believe him. And Rakoff also said that he had no interest in winning at all, but then proceeded immediately to talk smack about his opponents in a very competitive way. And that was the state of things when we got our results from the lab just 2 days ago. All right, well, it is 2 days before our broadcast day. As I record this, our entire staff is on mic, plus contributors David Rakoff and Sarah Val in New York. Hello, all.
7: Hello.
8: Hi.
0: And now for the results. I am opening the envelope. Wow, that's fascinating. Wow, that's just incredible. Okay, among the men, Rakoff is number one and has like twice the amount of testosterone of anybody in the group.
3: Wow.
6: This can't be.
7: I told you.
6: Correlation with baldness.
7: I voted for you, Rakoff.
0: Oh, everybody's trying to get in with him now that he's number one. Then in order, the men are, it's Rakoff, then Alex at number two, then me, like a point behind you, Alex, then Jonathan, and then Todd, all very closely grouped together.
3: Wow, but Rakoff has twice as much.
0: As any of us, the gay Canadian Jew living in Manhattan.
8: Okay, we really have to dispense with the Canadian. But actually, that is non-corollary. Believe me.
5: What are the numbers exactly? What is it for? What's Rakoff and what is
0: Rakoff is 274. You're 144. I'm 144.
2: Oh my God! Oh my God.
0: When I looked at the women's results in the envelope, even though she is 7 months pregnant, Julie was on top, as we all suspected.
3: That's hard. That's hard. It makes me feel really bossy, and aggressive. And did they say that the pregnancy would affect it at all?
0: Alex,
2: she
0: you talk-
2: says trying to make sure you get in that whole girly pregnancy thing.
3: Yeah, the fact that I'm able to bear children, the greatest gift a woman can have.
0: I have to say, Wendy and Todd, the lowest scoring woman and man on the staff, really did not seem very happy about this whole thing by the end. Todd, like most of the men on the staff, had never been seen as especially manly during his life. But he thought maybe here in this group, compared to the rest of us, he might at least stand a chance.
9: Someone would be girlier than I. If I can't be the most manly in public radio, where the hell can I be the most manly? Like, I kind of wish this was SportsCenter, because then I'd be okay. Like, out of all my staff members or fellow staff members at SportsCenter, okay, I could be the one with the least testosterone. But in public radio...
8: We should get them to spit. Is it a real place, SportsCenter? Is it a thing?
9: Now, see, that's not fair. How can he have the most testosterone and not know what SportsCenter is? I know what SportsCenter is.
0: The people on our staff who scored low are feeling rather, they're feeling terrible about it. What should I say to them?
4: I hated to measure them. I just knew that would happen. It always happens. I told them that. tell them, well, they are what they are. Are they in any way different?
0: After our test, James Dabbs reminded me that it was important to remember that any individual person might not conform to the stereotypes of who has higher testosterone. It's not the final answer as to what you're like.
4: I tested a stuntman in a movie set once, and he came out low in testosterone, was terribly unhappy about being low in testosterone. The fact is, he still was a stuntman and did all the work that other people couldn't do. So he shouldn't have been focusing upon that testosterone. I think to focus upon the testosterone is the wrong thing to do.
0: Now, when you tried to convince him that he shouldn't feel bad about it, did he find that persuasive at all?
4: No. He was just unhappy.
0: James Dabbs. I mentioned before that this is a rerun from years ago. In the years since we first broadcast this, James Dabbs has died. Our friend David Rakoff has died too, back in 2012.

0: At three, life at zero. Okay, so a life with very low testosterone. What might that mean? Well, the most extreme case imaginable is described in the GQ article that Alex read that was one of the inspirations for today's show that he talked about at the beginning of the program. The GQ writer very much describes testosterone as the hormone of desire. And by that, it doesn't mean sexual desire. He just means desire, period. He wrote about his experiences anonymously. Here's more of Alex's interview with him.
1: When you have no testosterone, you have no desire. And when you have no desire, you don't have any content in your mind. You don't think about anything.
2: And during those months, how were you behaving? What was different?
1: It wasn't that I was behaving. It was that I was not behaving at all. I was, when I was awake, literally sitting in bed and staring at the wall with neither interest nor disinterest for 3-4 hours at a time. If you'd had a camera in the room, you would have thought I was comatose. I would go out. I would buy some groceries early in the morning, and that would be it. My day had no content. I had no interest in even watching TV, much less reading the newspaper or a book. Food. I didn't want my food to taste good or interesting. And when you're blessed with that lack of desire, you can eat a loaf of Wonder Bread with mayonnaise. And that will be your day. You know, people who are deprived of testosterone don't become Spock-like and, incredibly rational. Mm-hmm. They become nonsensical because they're unable to distinguish between what is and isn't interesting and what is worth noting and what isn't.
2: Describe your thoughts on your morning walk in this state.
1: It's very quiet at 5:30, 6, 6:30 in the morning. And I would see, a brick in a wall, and I would think, a brick in a wall. I would see a pigeon and think, a pigeon. It's the most literal possible understanding of the world.
2: So in this time when you're without testosterone, you're walking down the street, you're just sort of ticking things off, just making these very simple observations.
1: Like a grocery list.
2: Yeah, like a grocery list, exactly. You also have a thought that comes to you all the time, right?
1: Yes.
2: Talk about that.
1: Which is a very strange sounding thing, which is, that is beautiful. Everything I saw, I thought, that is beautiful. Which is odd sounding, I know, because that sounds like the judgment of a person with passion. Mm-hmm. But it was the exact opposite. It was thought and sometimes even said with complete dispassion, with objectivity. Uh-huh. And you see, I was looking at absolutely everything, the most mundane sight in the world, a weed in the sidewalk, and thinking, oh, that's beautiful. The surgery scars on people's knees, the bolts in the hubcaps of cars, all of it. It just seemed to have purpose. And it was like, oh, that's beautiful. But in the most, you have to understand that the thought was expressed in the most flat-lying, boring way possible. Oh, yeah, that's beautiful. That's beautiful. You would think that this would be a terrible thing, a terrible state to be in, and for most people it is. But if it was weirdly pleasant. And there is a certain appeal, an impossible appeal, to that Rip Van Winkle existence of being without testosterone. You just have to remember that it doesn't matter if you have nothing, if you want nothing. Very tricky to get inside that mindset. In some ways, it's difficult for me to even remember it now, but it had its allure.
2: Well, I can understand that, because desire often feels like a burden. Like,
1: yeah.
2: It often feels like if I just didn't want that thing, not having it wouldn't be so painful.
1: There you go.
2: Yeah.
1: All that wanting.
0: Act 4, learning to shut up. Okay, so we started today's program with my coworker, Alex, remembering what it was like to be a 15-year-old boy. And we're going to end it now with another 15-year-old boy, someone who's experiencing the years when a boy's body is flooded with 10 or 20 times the hormones he has in early childhood, or more. And so much of the story is about his mother's questions about what that's like for him. His mom, Miriam Taves, tells the story.
3: First off, his hair is red and shaggy and longish, and he's pale and slim and 6 feet tall. Music is everything to him, which makes sense because he's 15. I was 22 when he was born. I'd never had brothers or any close male relatives, and I'd always dreamed of having a brother or a son. The idea of having a boy in my family was strange and exotic. When he was born, it was like I had given birth to a llama or something. All my girlfriends came to visit me and him in the hospital, and I took them down to the second floor nursery, and we stared at him in awe from behind a glass window. "That's him," I said, with the orange fuzz on his head. He was lying naked and spread-eagled under a bright heat lamp. He seemed very content. My friend Carol gasped and said, "Oh my God, he's got the biggest balls I've ever seen in my life." We all started laughing our heads off, and then the nurse came and told us his scrotum would shrink to normal size in a few days. I haven't seen him naked in years, but it still often feels, when I look at him, that I'm gazing at an odd creature from behind a glass.
4: So, do you think about girls?
5: Yes.
4: And, what do you think about them?
5: I don't know. Some of them are cool.
4: Yeah? Like, so what makes them cool?
5: I don't know.
3: All his life, Owen's been a quiet kid. Not sullen, but just rather silent. When he was a baby and I'd be pushing him around in his stroller, people would stop and crouch down and talk to him and expect him to laugh and smile, and all he'd do was sigh and stare at them. When he got a little older and went over to his friends' places to play, and it was time for him to go home, he just got up and walked right out the door to the car. He didn't say, "Hey, thanks for having me," or "Next time we'll play at my place," or even "Goodbye." We'd be driving home, and I'd be trying to explain to him that it seemed rude and that sometimes we just had to say certain things at certain times. It was polite and expected. He'd just sigh and nod and kick the dash or stick his head entirely out the window. But back then, I could kind of figure out what was going on in his head, even if he didn't come right out and say it. Like when he was 3 and he didn't want me to go out, instead of grabbing my leg or having a tantrum or something, he'd hide my shoes and then sit on the couch pretending to read the newspaper while I searched all over the place. When he was 8 and angry and sitting in a tree and throwing stones at the car or something, I'd go outside knowing it would be a matter of minutes before he'd start to cry and then slowly spill his guts about whatever series of events it was that led to his meltdown, and that the whole scene would end with hugs and apologies and probably a large muscle activity, like him cheerfully taking shots at my head with a soccer ball. Now, though, the signs are harder, if not impossible, to read. I'm not sure there are any, actually, and I have no idea where to begin my search.
4: What do you think girls think about you when they think about you?
5: I don't know. Nothing.
4: You think, no girl ever thinks anything about you?
5: Maybe. I don't know.
3: He brought 85 CDs with him for a family road trip that would last 11 days. He also brought a sketchbook, which started out as an art class project and has since evolved into a kind of diary, I think. He tends to write things down like, "Jesus, I gotta find someone irrational," or "The shit I'm passing off as writing is slowly killing me." The first day of our road trip, through North Dakota to South, the music war started. His 12-year-old sister, Georgia, claimed the very back seat of the minivan and was content to lie there surrounded by nail polish and beads and thread and Hershey Kisses and Archie comics and listen to her music on her Discman, mostly R&B stuff, Destiny's Child and the Save the Last Dance soundtrack. My husband Cassidy and I sat in the front, and Owen sat on the seat right behind us so he could listen to his CDs on the stereo. We tell him to listen to them on his Discman, which he did sometimes, but then he'd miss out on our sporadic conversations, which he enjoyed either participating in or mocking. Sometimes he'd give us a choice of his CDs to play. "Nirvana," he'd say. "You guys like Nirvana, right?" "Yeah, but the unplugged one," we'd say. "Oh, Lord, help me now," he'd say. He'd pop a dozen CDs into the player. They will know us by the Trail of Dead, Black Rebel Motorcycle Club, At the Drive-In, other stuff. And we'd listen to half a song from each one and go, nope, nope, nope. I had wanted to learn more about him from his music. I was pretty sure his lyrics would tell me more about him than he would,

0: I don't know. I just thought it was funny.
1: When Owen was little, I discovered I could get him to do anything by timing him. Go get your jacket, I'd say, or clean up your toys, quick, I'll time you. He loved competing with himself and beating his old records, even if I just made up times. And it evolved into a huge, competitive, sports-loving thing that I still don't really understand or enjoy. That timing thing didn't work at all with Georgia. She'd just look up at me and say, "What do you mean, time me? What for?" The difference between him and Georgia in the talking department is huge. Georgia will come home from school and literally reenact her entire day so that she's telling me about it almost in real time, hour after hour. Owen, on the other hand, might tell me that his day was good, even if it was bad, but usually he just shrugs and makes an I don't know kind of sound. And then he'll head down to the basement and play his guitar. So, like, do some of your friends have girlfriends, and do you ever think that you'd like to have a girlfriend?
0: Yeah.
1: What do you think they think? Like, what, how would they describe you to their friends, do you think?
0: I don't know.
1: Do you think you do know, but you just don't really want to talk about it with me?
0: I think that, yeah, I think so.
1: I can dig it. I've learned over time not to worry too much about his silence, although it used to drive me crazy. I wondered if maybe he'd turn out to be a psychopath, although I'm not sure why I associate evil with silence. Anyway, I'm getting better with it. Cassidy often reassures me by saying stuff like, "It's a guy thing," or, "He's a 15-year-old boy, what do you expect?" He told me that when he was Owen's age, he sat in his bedroom by himself for hours on end, typing page after page of angry vitriol against the world on an old manual typewriter until his fingers bled. And he seems really happy now. I realize my kids sound like boy and girl stereotypes. Owen is taciturn and into sports, and Georgia is chatty and prone to the occasional crying jag. But it really just is that way. I don't know why. It's not like we planned it. I don't want to think it's because he's a boy and she's a girl. But if it is, who cares? When Georgia was upset about something at school the other day and face down on the couch, he sat on the floor beside her and said, "It's hard being a girl, isn't it?" I'm not sure that it's any easier being a boy, and I don't know what he does exactly when he's sad other than listening to music. Except for once, it's been years since I've seen him cry. I'd kill to read his notebook. Is there anything about girls that you envy?
0: No. Nothing.
1: Well, what about their ability to kind of talk about how they feel about things easier?
0: Sure, yeah.
1: You envy that?
0: I definitely envy that.
1: We were all pretty quiet as we drove up to Colorado Springs on our way to Denver. The sun was shining, but it was raining a bit, and we saw not one, not two, but three dead cows in fields, stiff with their legs in the air, and it bothered us. After the third dead cow, I played my favorite song of the summer, Gillian Welch's Elvis Presley Blues. It's a wistful song about the king as a 15-year-old boy, just starting out with a big rock and roll dream in a shirt his mother made. And it was kind of miraculous, because Owen actually liked it too. For me, it was a song about a boy becoming a man and leaving home, and it made me a little sad. I think Owen was probably hearing it as a song about a cool 15-year-old who was about to conquer the world. But really, I haven't got a clue how he heard the song or how it made him feel. All he said was that it had a decent pop sensibility. And then he was quiet. These days, the more I press him for information, the faster he shuts right down. The other day, I tried a new approach. His. I was annoyed by a bunch of things, and rather than broadcast it all over the house, I sat on the couch and glared at the TV and sighed periodically. And strangely, Owen responded. He observed my weirdness for a while and then left. Then he came back and looked at me again and said one word. "Mom." But in such a nice way that I smiled and said, "Owen." And that was it. And then we sat there for a while, silently. I was surprised by how completely comfortable it felt.

0: And then, finally, wordlessly, he got up and took his laundry upstairs.
1: Miriam Taves, she's a writer in Toronto. Her son Owen is now a grown man, and Miriam tells us is long past his taciturn days. Her latest book is called A Truce That Is Not Peace.
2: Whoa, whoa. You know, I'm almost grown.
3: Whoa,

0: Well, our program was produced today by Alex Bloomberg and me. Special thanks today to El Jefe, to Buzzy Goldstein, to Robert Powell, to Jim Nelson at GQ, our Daniel Foster and Sarah Val. 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Thanks, as always, to our program's co-founder, Mr. Tori Malatia, who owns a very, very, very big radio. This is what he says about it.
1: This big, shuddering, warm, inanimate object would just drive me crazy. 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
0: I'm Ira Glass. Back next week with more stories of This American Life.

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1: The president can ignore the law, the president can break the law, but the president can't change the laws.
2: Senator Tim Kaine on how Congress has voted to end the Iran war, but why they can't stop it. For Sunday, July 26, this is All Things Considered from NPR News. I'm Debbie Elliott. Ukraine's president comes to the White House this week. What can he expect from President Trump?
3: He cannot be pro-Ukrainian or even pro-Russian. He's pro-Trumpian.
2: Also, summer camp looks different with the extremes of a warming climate.
4: Climate change means, like, the areas around you are just, like, changing. It's changed my summer a lot.
2: And hearing Ma Rainey, the mother of the blues, with new clarity.
5: It was like I was sitting right in the room with her. I was absolutely blown away, almost as if I've never heard her before.
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6: Live from NPR News in Washington, I'm Janine Hurst. Israel's Prime Minister Benjamin Netanyahu is heading to the U.S. tomorrow to meet with President Trump and talk about the Iran war. There's been a pause the last 2 days in American strikes on Iran, but Israel has indicated it's willing to join the U.S. fight if military actions escalate. NPR's Emily Fang reports.
7: Netanyahu convened a cabinet meeting before departing for the U.S., where he'll attend the funeral of the late Senator Lindsey Graham, who was staunchly pro-Israel. And then Netanyahu will meet Trump on Tuesday. Iran's military spokesperson said Tehran believes Israel is trying to push the U.S. to expand attacks on Iran. In an Israeli poll last month, more than 90% of Israelis said they believed the now-abandoned ceasefire between the U.S. and Iran favored Iranian interests. In addition to Iran, Netanyahu is concerned about a nuclear energy agreement the U.S. just signed with Saudi Arabia, something Israel has long opposed because they fear the kingdom may one day try to develop a nuclear weapon. Emily Fang, NPR News, Tel Aviv.
6: German authorities say the suspect who drove a vehicle into a crowd near Berlin's annual Pride event is dead after shots were fired during a confrontation. Esme Nicholson has more.
8: Police shot and killed 21-year-old Abdul Balaut in a garden allotment on the outskirts of Berlin on Sunday evening. Prosecutors say evidence was mounting to suggest the incident, which killed one and injured at least 29 others, was an Islamist terror attack. Balaut, a German national with Lebanese heritage, attempted to join Islamic State group on a trip to Lebanon last year. In May, a court in Berlin convicted Balaut of preparing a serious act of violence and handed down a suspended sentence. He had been released while prosecutors appealed. For NPR News, I'm Esme Nicholson in Munich.
6: The Trump administration is set to end the temporary legal status of hundreds of thousands of Haitians living in the U.S. The move, which could come as soon as tomorrow, could mean deportation. NPR's Adrian Florido reports many fear being sent back to a country full of violence.
9: Last month, the Supreme Court allowed the administration to end temporary protected status for 350,000 Haitians and 6,000 Syrians. TPS has allowed them to live and work in the U.S. because of dangerous conditions in their countries. The U.S. is ending TPS for Haitians despite acknowledging the dangers. Much of Haiti is controlled by armed gangs. Josiane Valsaint got TPS in 2010. Her 10 and 12-year-olds were born in San Diego and sing in the church choir.
10: And it's painful to say that it's our country, but we can go back.
9: Advocates say if Congress doesn't intervene, tens of thousands of U.S. citizen children could be separated from their parents, who'd rather leave them behind than risk their lives in Haiti. Adrian Florido, NPR News.
6: And you're listening to NPR News from Washington. The Normandy D-Day beaches in northern France have been designated by UNESCO as a protected World Heritage Site. The UN organization says the beaches formed an exceptional cultural landscape shaped by the events of 1944 and by their enduring remembrance. The UNESCO committee meeting in South Korea today also added Mount Olympus in Greece to the list. Christopher Nolan's film The Odyssey is playing on more than 25,000 screens worldwide, a broad release that will get broader when China, Japan, and Korea open the film next month. NPR's Bob Mondello reports audiences appear to crave an epic experience.
11: Nolan superfans are touting the virtues of seeing The Odyssey on one of the mere 41 screens, 25 in the U.S. and another 16 abroad, that are equipped to play 70mm IMAX film, the format The Odyssey was shot in. But there are plenty of what the industry calls premium large format auditoriums, including digital IMAX and conventional 70mm. They represent about 1% of Odyssey showings, but because audiences are eager to see the film on the biggest possible screen, that 1% is pulling in 20% of ticket sales. That means that after creating special cameras so that Nolan could shoot The Odyssey entirely on IMAX film, which is a Hollywood first, the company now has a fresh challenge. It is racing to fill construction orders for dozens of new IMAX auditoriums. Bob Mondello, NPR News.
6: In second and third place at the weekend box office, it was close with Disney's Moana taking in $10.5 million. Toy Story 5 took third place with $10 million. This is NPR.
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2: It's All Things Considered from NPR News. I'm Debbie Elliott. The war with Iran has been top of mind on Capitol Hill lately. Defense Secretary Pete Hegseth appeared before the Senate Appropriations Committee on Tuesday, where he appealed to lawmakers for more money, tens of billions, for the Trump administration's continuing war with Iran. Then on Thursday, the House voted to remove U.S. forces from the hostilities. The War Powers Resolution isn't legally binding, but rather a symbolic rebuke to President Trump over a war that lawmakers never authorized. In the Senate, a different story. A similar resolution narrowly fell short, this just a month after the Senate joined the House in a concurrent resolution to end the conflict. Joining us now to talk about all of this is Democratic Senator Tim Kaine of Virginia. Welcome back to All Things Considered.
13: Debbie, great to be with you today. Thanks.
2: So we've seen public opinion increasingly turn against this war in Iran now 5 months in, but the president is pushing ahead. These war power votes really have no teeth. That has to be frustrating. What, if anything, else can Congress do to constrain the war?
13: I would say they're more than symbolic. They're a legal statement by the one branch of government that is given the power to declare war in the Constitution that the war is illegal. And so now both houses have made that statement. The president can ignore the law. The president can break the law, but the president can't change the law. He hasn't done either a removal of troops or submitted a war authorization to Congress. He hasn't done the latter because he knows it would lose. But we have other tools. We have the appropriations process before us. And my argument to my colleagues is we do not need to shovel massive increased dollars to the Pentagon while they're engaged in an illegal war and refuse to put any guardrails up against misuse of the money.
2: So you have power of the purse. You know, you've called this war illegal. Does Congress have any recourse when it comes to curtailing the president's power here?
13: We've done the thing that we can. Both houses of Congress under Republican majority have said you got to end this war. So I think there is the possibility of court action, but that would involve litigators and courts, and that's probably in somebody else's province right now, I think the most important thing we can do in Congress is use these appropriations tools, which we're clearly granted by the Constitution. And, you know, at the very end of the Vietnam War, for example, Congress started to use the appropriations tools much later than they wish they had. But I don't think we need to wait. We can use them right now.
2: Let's talk about where things stand. We've gotten mixed signals about where the conflict is heading. Just last week, President Trump said he was willing to escalate attacks, yet the last couple of days have been calm. The U.S. ambassador to the U.N., Mike Waltz, was on Fox News Sunday today and said the president decided to pause U.S. attacks to allow more time for diplomacy. Here's what he said.
14: He's giving talk some space. He's giving it a little bit of room. We've had both Iman and Iran and a number of our other negotiators engaged at every level.
2: Now, you're on the Senate Armed Services as well as the Foreign Relations Committee. Do you think there's a diplomatic solution here? What do you think needs to be happening to find an end to the war?
13: There has to be a diplomatic solution. If we can extend the ceasefire, open the straits, end the blockade on Iranian ports, let's go ahead and have that discussion around a negotiating table and not continue to inflict pain on American citizens and Iranian civilians with more war.
2: Let's talk money now. We learned from Secretary Hegseth's appearance in Congress this week that the war effort has cost more than $37 billion. He wants more. And I spoke with an expert just yesterday, Harvard professor Linda Bilmes, who studies budgeting and public finance. And she said the real figures could be even higher.
15: The $37 billion that Secretary Hegseth cited is just the very tippy tip of the cost iceberg.
2: Can the country afford this war?
13: I think she's right that $37 billion might be dollars that have already gone out the door. I have a colleague in the Senate, the chair of the Senate Armed Services Committee, Roger Wicker, who says he thinks the full cost may be closer to $100 billion. So the answer is no. A war that is a bad idea and it's illegal is, by the very definition of it, unaffordable. One item that I'm asking about is the reconciliation bill last year gave $153 billion extra dollars to the Pentagon over their appropriated level. And as of early July, $89 billion of that was still unobligated. If you need more money, why not go to the unspent money from last year first rather than coming back to Congress and asking for another $70 billion?
2: That's Democratic Senator Tim Kaine of Virginia. Senator, thanks for being with us.
13: So glad to be with you. Thank you.
2: Ukrainian President Volodymyr Zelensky is scheduled to meet with President Trump at the White House on Tuesday. Last year, when the two met there, things got tense.
16: You've allowed yourself to be in a very bad position, and it happens to be right about it.
17: From the very beginning of the war,
16: you're not in a good position. You don't have the cards right now.
2: That was at the White House in February of last year, but a lot has happened since. Trump and Zelensky appear to have mended their relationship, despite the fact that support for Ukraine remains divisive among Republicans. Meanwhile, just last week, Ukraine's military leadership went through one of its biggest shakeups since the start of the full-scale invasion. Alexander Kraev has been following these developments closely from Kyiv. He's the North America director of the Ukrainian PRISM Foreign Policy Council, a Kyiv-based think tank. Welcome to the program.
18: Yes, hello. Nice to connect to you.
2: So in just the last 2 weeks, Zelensky has fired both his defense minister and the commander-in-chief of Ukraine's armed forces. Can you tell us about the significance of those moves and what prompted them?
18: Well, first of all, the main problem here is basic governmental mismanagement, because the president has no authority without the legal support from the Verkhovna Rada, Ukrainian parliament, and without the good arguments on why he is going to fire these people. He has no authority to do so. So basically, the main outrage was not only because it was Fedorov or it was somebody else, but because Zelensky distinctively overstep his own authority, and he definitely violated several positions from Ukrainian constitution. So that was the first this year, I mean, that was the first major crisis of Ukrainian democracy, which hopefully was prevented by the activity of Ukrainian civil society and the activity of Ukrainians on the street.
2: What was the scene on the street like, and what were people saying?
18: Well, as also being a senior lecturer at Kyiv University, Kyiv Mohyla Academy, I can only say that most of our students were there at the streets protesting these managerial decisions of Zelensky. We see a lot of young people. We saw a lot of families with children being there. They are well organized. They are well managed through the social media. They involve a lot of people from different backgrounds. As I say, a lot of military guys were also there. So there is a very distinguishably diverse crowd on the streets of Kyiv, Lviv, Zhytomyr, and basically all the major cities in Ukraine. And to many of my compatriots, that was a sign that Ukrainian democracy is still very vibrant. Although we didn't have elections since 2019, we still see that Ukrainians are not ready to give up on the democracy. And even in wartime, Ukrainians are not ready to give up on their right to protest if the government is ready to do some shady stuff.
2: So now with these two figures no longer at their military post, who's leading the war effort?
18: Well, basically, we have a new General Drapaty. He is a career military person from Ukrainian armed forces. He was on the first armored vehicles that entered Mariupol when the Mariupol was liberated from the Russian occupiers in 2014. He is the general of the modern war. He is the one who was fighting for Ukraine since the start of the Russian aggression nearly 9 years ago. And a very big plus for him, especially image-like plus, is that he is not very media active. Because unfortunately, we saw a lot of the so-called media generals who are mostly active talking about the great victories but not doing even enough for their men. And Drapaty, he was very, to a very big extent, he was shy to promote his successes, although some of his tactics and some of his approaches, even in training, were deliberately sent to other brigades, to other battalions to be taught and to be used by other generals. So Drapaty is one of the best possible variants that Zelensky could have chosen.
2: Now, after these tumultuous 2 weeks in Ukraine, President Zelensky is headed here to D.C. to meet with President Trump in just a couple of days. How would you describe their relationship heading into this meeting?
18: To say the least, the relations are unpredictable. We definitely do remember their first meeting last year at the Oval Office, but after that we heard Trump speaking about Zelensky in a very good tones. He was speaking about Ukrainians as being the protectors of Europe. He was also speaking about Ukrainians as being the one who started the war. However, we should also understand that as of now, Ukraine and Zelensky personally, we are beneficial for Trump, much more beneficial than the Russians, because it is not the idea for us to get Trump for being pro-Ukrainian. He cannot be pro-Ukrainian or even pro-Russian. He is pro-Trumpian. So the idea for us is just to create this understanding in the Oval Office, in Trump's head, that he should work with Ukraine rather than working with Russia. Because Russia, they are sabotaging the talks. They are blaming everything on either Europeans or Ukrainians. They are doing nothing to get the deal done. And what is interesting for President Trump? It's just to get the deal done. And that is why he's interested in meeting Zelensky. So in that case, if my understanding of Trump is correct, the main task for Zelensky is just to get on his good side and get everything rolling.
2: That's Oleksandr Kraev, a political analyst at the Ukrainian PRISM Foreign Policy Council in Kyiv. Thanks for your insights.
18: Thank you for having me.
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0: The origins of James H. Quillen VA Medical Center.
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6: I'm Janine Herbst with these headlines. In Berlin, the man suspected of driving a vehicle into a crowd at a pride parade last night, killing at least one and injuring dozens of others, has been killed in a police shootout. Authorities say they found him today in a suburb and that he charged them with a sharp instrument and police opened fire. The Normandy D-Day beaches in northern France have been designated by UNESCO as a protected World Heritage Site. The UNESCO committee, meeting in South Korea today, also added Mount Olympus in Greece to the list. And at the weekend box office, The Odyssey took the top spot again, taking in an estimated $87 million in its second weekend. Globally, the film has made nearly $640 million. I'm Janine Herbst, NPR News.

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1: This is All Things Considered from NPR News. I'm Debbie Elliott. On a November day in 1864, an American Army officer saw something terrible. Captain Silas Soule was part of a Colorado cavalry unit that descended on a peaceful Cheyenne and Arapaho camp at Sand Creek. He watched as his fellow soldiers killed hundreds of innocent Native Americans and then mutilated them. But Soule refused to participate and convinced the men under his command to disobey their orders to attack the camp. Not only that, but he wrote letters about the massacre he witnessed, letters that may have changed the course of history. Today is Silas Soule's birthday, and for the last decade, one woman has made a pilgrimage of sorts to Soule's grave to read those letters aloud. Nancy Nero is a minister ordained by the United Church of Christ. She studied Silas Soule for decades. Reverend Nero, welcome to the program.
2: Thank you, Debbie. It is an honor to be here with you.
1: How would you describe the story of Silas Soule to someone who's unfamiliar with the Sand Creek Massacre?
2: He was, at once in his very young life, a Kansas abolitionist, came to Colorado to find gold in 1860. When the American Civil War broke out, he enlisted and found himself in the summer of 1864 at Fort Lyon. John Shivington, a Methodist minister who was his commander, surprises the men at Fort Lyon, arriving in the dark with 600 recruits, and they arrive to massacre the peaceful camp of Cheyenne and Arapaho people along the Big Sandy Creek. Silas tries to stop this, disobeys orders, and the next day goes to the Sand Creek Massacre, traveling through it for the 6, 7, 8 hours that it happened.
1: So he's bearing witness.
2: Indeed. But then he writes a letter, and this letter then illustrates the horrific violence that happened that day when 230 Cheyenne and Arapaho elders, women and children were horrifically murdered.
1: Now, if you don't mind, would you read for us from the letter where he describes what he saw?
2: The massacre lasted 6 or 8 hours, and a good many Indians escaped. I tell you, Ned, it was hard to see little children on their knees have their brains beat out by men professing to be civilized. You would think it impossible for white men to butcher and mutilate human beings as they did there, but every word I have told you is the truth, which they do not deny.
1: Powerful words.
2: Mm.
1: So he wrote these letters. What impact did they have?
2: Well, the letter quickly moved up the ranks of the military. A date for the congressional inquiry came to be in early February. By that point, though, John Shivington, Silas's commander, the commander of the Sand Creek Massacre, leaves the military. His military life comes to an end as one of the consequences of the Sand Creek Massacre. However, the inquiry never is able to be accountable to what he did that day in his command because he left. So there is never any justice for the Cheyenne and Arapaho who were killed in it.
1: Now, you make the trip to his grave every year to read these letters. Why do you do that?
2: The letters that we have demonstrate this amazing, extraordinary life of this young man that I continue to want to remember and have others remember and tell his story as well. So at the grave, it's about 2.5 hours of reading his letters with a lot of talk about who he is and how that resonates with us and those gathered. But really, ultimately, we see in the end of these letters the moral injury that he suffered from this too.
1: You know, these letters are at times very graphic and difficult. How do you cope with that when you're reading them aloud? And why is it that you think it's important to read them in all of their graphicness, I guess?
2: Honestly, reading those letters, there are times that I'm better at it than others, quite frankly, Debbie. But the fact of the matter is that it's what we all need to be doing. We all need to be telling his story. And part of the big story of his life is, how can we be witnesses? How can we find our moral compass today through these letters?
1: Reverend Nancy Nero, the author of a new book about Silas Soule. It's called Witness at Sand Creek, The Life and Letters of Silas Soule. Thank you for sharing with us.
2: Oh, Debbie, thank you so much for inviting me.
1: Myths are the foundation of some of our most popular stories. Think of The Journey of Odysseus in Homer's The Odyssey, now a blockbuster film from Christopher Nolan.
3: No one could stand between me and home. Not even the gods.
1: But Nolan's film is only the latest interpretation of Homer's epic. Numerous other films have been inspired by the tale, like the Coen brothers. So, brother, where art thou?
4: First you must travel a long and difficult road. A road fraught with peril.
1: Or even the 2004 SpongeBob SquarePants movie. Hollywood has mined material from myths for decades, be they from the Greco-Roman world, the Bible, or other traditions. So we wanted to dig into that with two colleagues who've thought a lot about this. All Things Considered host Scott Detrow and senior editor Barry Hardiman. Thanks for coming in. Hi.
5: Hi. How you doing?
6: Good to be here on Weekend All Things Considered together.
1: A homecoming of sorts.
6: Yeah.
1: So both of you have now seen The Odyssey. Scott, you even interviewed Christopher Nolan for this program. You've also both read The Odyssey, which I will say I have not, at least since college. How does Nolan's take compare? Scott, you go first.
6: I hadn't read it in decades, and I reread it before I talked to him. And I was reminded and surprised, because I think, like, I just forgot this, that, like, actually only the middle third of the poem is about that journey we all remember, and the rest is kind of hanging out in Ithaca. And I was wondering, like, what is he going to do with this? Is he going to shorten that? But no, he really does kind of spend a lot of time, almost the same proportion, at that portion before you really focus in on Odysseus, and afterwards when he returns and he's kind of scoping out the scene. And I thought it was interesting the way that he kind of made that almost as tense and dramatic as, you know, running from a cyclops or whatever.
5: I have to say, I found this totally thrilling. You know, one of the things about the poem that I have always loved is that it kind of gets to mean whatever it wants to whoever reads it, you know? And this is definitely Christopher Nolan's Odyssey, but he did it so beautifully, and I did see new parts of it, which is sort of the trick of the Odyssey, is that every time you read it, every time you see another version of it, you see something else. There's something that appeals to you in a different way.
1: So his was a very literal take, but other films have been influenced by the tale and do it in different ways. You know, Barry, what do you think makes the Odyssey such a malleable story?
5: You know, it is a universal story. You know, this is the story of a man who goes on his journey and thinks he is one thing and makes mistake after mistake after mistake and still finds his way home. You know, it's quite human.
6: When I talked to Christopher Nolan the other week, this is one of the things I asked about, because he had said that he had been wanting to make this movie for 20 years. So I said, like, how often were you actively thinking about this story as you were making other movies? Because I think there's parts of a lot of his movies that do have that universal Odyssey theme. I think Interstellar being the most obvious. You know, somebody's pulled away from his family. He has to do something out of duty.
7: How long? Where have you gone?
8: Hard to know. Years?
7: I've got kids, Professor.
8: Get out there and save them.
6: It takes decades longer than he wanted to, and he deeply misses his home. And when he comes back,
9: his home, the Earth.
6: Yeah, it can't be the same. I mean, Ithaca is changed by the time Odysseus gets back. But he said that this was obviously in the back of his mind. He was going back and rereading not just the Odyssey, but the Tennyson poem about Ulysses, Odysseus. And he said that that deeply influenced that. But I think like so many – this story is retold so many different ways because it's very universal.
9: Well, let's pull out now. When you all think about other examples of myths on screen, what comes to mind and what are they attempting to do? Scott, you go first.
6: I'm going to give a shout out to my favorite high school English teacher, Mr. Carney, who was obsessed with the idea of like the myth, the monomyth, and the Joseph Campbell idea. Joseph Campbell, the mythology expert who popularized the idea that every story is the same story when it's boiled down, you know? And I think I feel like I have to mention Star Wars here because George Lucas read Joseph Campbell and studied Joseph Campbell and thought about the same idea. And the way, you know, like all of those classic mythical beats are there of Luke Skywalker being orphaned, being on his own.
10: I want to come with you to Alderaan. There's nothing for me here now. I want to learn the ways of the Force and become a Jedi like my father.
6: Leaving what was comfortable, testing himself, having to conquer dragons, kind of fighting a father figure, and coming out of the journey changed. And I think like Star Wars is basically like a modern myth that we all riff off and reference in that way.
9: Okay, Barry.
5: So one of my favorites is a Greek movie. It was made in 1977, and it is a film version of the Euripides play Iphigenia and Aulis. It's directed by Michael Kakoyannis.
11: Ο βασιλιάς του Άργους αγαμένου, Ερπεδησιάς, την πρωτότυπη κόρη του, Iphigenia.
5: And it tells that story of Agamemnon that we see sort of briefly in the movie, where he sacrifices his daughter for a fair wind to Troy. Very different Agamemnon than the one that we sort of saw as an avatar for violence in Nolan's film. But it is a beautiful story about a man trying to balance his need to go on that hero's journey with family and, you know, making quite a terrible decision. But it is just so beautifully made. So I would say Iphigenia.
6: I love that. I was like, Star Wars. And Barry's like, here's a niche Greek indie
9: that
6: film.
9: That nobody's ever heard of. Thank you, Barry. You added it to our list.
5: I'm sorry.
9: Don't be sorry. So now I'm going to get into some tricky territory because I know you guys have differing opinions, let's say, on this. This whole idea that the U.S. in particular has its own myths, say, the Western, or the Horatio Alger myth of the self-made man.
5: Well, so I will say that for me, mythology as a subject is something that sort of goes beyond country. You know, we're talking about the Bhagavad Gita, we're talking about the Bible, we're talking about the Scandinavian myths. They have to have a cosmology to them. And so I think there are American movies that reference the idea of a revenge tragedy and whatnot, which is certainly part of Greek mythology, Roman, all of these things. But I wouldn't call them American myths. Scott?
6: To me, if a myth is something that a culture looks at to tell it about itself, to tell it where it came from, what it represents, then to me, I think the idea of like the cowboy and settling the West and the frontier and the independent person, I think that is so baked into what Americans like to think about themselves and what they like to think the country is. So I feel like a John Wayne or a Clint Eastwood Western movie.
12: Go ahead and pull that rifle if you want to, but you better speak to your boss before you use it. Because he'll be dead before I hit the ground.
6: I think that does check the box, because that is so far detached from like the actual cowboy experience, but it's its own thing, and you watch it, and you feel like you feel these big ideas.
9: You're part of something bigger.
6: Yeah. So I don't know. I think count it.
5: I hear you. I mean, maybe this is just another one of my annoying, pretentious takes where I'm like, but it's actually Greek mythology. But, one of the things I think that sort of defines also mythology is this idea that the supernatural is somehow helping you or hurting you. And I guess maybe I'm going to argue on your behalf now that I think about it. I guess you could argue that the fact that there is often in these movies no actual fantastical supernatural, right? Mm-hmm. There is no, you know, Unforgiven, like Clint Eastwood is like a, you know, he's a certain kind of dude that you might not meet in real life.
13: I've killed women and children. Killed just about everything that walks or crawled at one time or another.
5: But maybe there is something uniquely American in that our mythology might not even, we don't even need the supernatural.
6: Do it yourself.
5: Screw you, Zeus.
9: That's NPR's Barry Hardiman and Scott Detrow. Thank you both for being here.
6: Thanks for having me.
5: Thanks.
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9: The novel Taiwan Travelogue follows a fictional Japanese writer's visit to Taiwan while under Japanese occupation. The book is raising questions about colonial history in Taiwan, all while Beijing ramps up pressure on the self-ruled island. Jan Kamsen Broomby has this story.
14: It's 1938, and a young Japanese writer has just landed on the northern shores of Taiwan. Disembarking from her boat, she's met with a bustling harbour and a vibrant city.
15: In many ways, the Taiwan described in the novel still exists to this day. The market stalls, vibrant and bright, they're still here. The dishes described, they're still here too.
14: Taiwan Travelogue tells the story of a Japanese author, Aoyama, paired with a local translator to tour around Taiwan, then Tokyo's imperial colony.
15: At the centre of the book is food. Every chapter is named after a different dish. And I've come to New Taipei City to meet with Yang Shangzi, the author, at her favourite restaurant.
14: I started by asking her why she wrote the book.
16: I wanted to tell Taiwanese people, we do not really understand our own land's history.
14: The island of Taiwan first came under Japan's control in 1895 when it was ceded to Tokyo following China's defeat in the First Sino-Japanese War. But while the prevailing view of colonization these days is negative, in Taiwan, views of Japan remain overwhelmingly positive.
16: We certainly experienced extreme hardship and oppression, but that time period was also an important point in Taiwan's modernization. So people's feelings are complicated.
14: Imperial Japan ruled the island until its defeat at the end of World War II in 1945, when the Republic of China government, led by Chiang Kai-shek, took control. Chiang then fled to Taiwan after losing the Chinese Civil War to the communists and enforced a strict martial law that would last 38 years. With freedoms restricted by Chiang's government, Yang says many in Taiwan retrospectively began to view Tokyo in a more positive light. But Imperial Japan was nevertheless a colonial regime that killed and imprisoned thousands who stood up to it. The Taiwan of today still bears the marks of Tokyo's crackdowns.
15: I'm standing in central Taipei. In front of me is a row of wooden houses. This is the site of a former colonial-era prison where anti-Japanese activists would have been locked up. Now it's filled with coffee shops and even a Japanese restaurant.
14: It's not just the past that shapes how people view their colonial history. With China laying claim to Taiwan, these days Japan, alongside the US, has emerged as one of the island's key backers. Translator of the novel, Lin King, therefore says contemporary geopolitics also plays a role.
17: Hi, nice to meet you.
18: Nice to meet you.
14: I met her in a Japanese restaurant in the former colonial prison.
18: We have to rely on these friends because there are greater threats at hand, and it just so happens that our closest allies are our former colonizers.
14: In China, the book has drawn criticism for ignoring Japan's colonial atrocities. Back in the restaurant, it's a claim that author Yang refutes.
16: I am completely criticizing colonialism. Even if this regime built many modern facilities, none of that can resolve the fact that it deprived the people on the colonized land of their rights.
14: As the interview draws to an end, we near the end of our meal, a bowl of braised pork rice. The meal has a mixture of Taiwanese, Japanese, and Chinese influences. Like Taiwan, it's a product of a convoluted colonial past. But as one of the closest things the island has to a national dish, that doesn't stop it from bringing people together. For NPR News, I'm Jan Kamsen-Rimby in Taipei.
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19: In Maine, Democrats have been scrambling to select a new Senate nominee ever since former candidate Graham Plattner announced he was withdrawing.
20: We are committed to a process that delivers a nominee who will achieve our common goal, replace Susan Collins with a true champion of our rights.
19: That story on the next morning edition from NPR News.

I'm Janine Herbst with these headlines. Ukraine says it bombed a ship in the Caspian Sea between Russia and Iran. President Zelensky says it was transporting military cargo in cooperation with Iran. Iran condemned the attack, saying it was a commercial vessel and that one sailor died. Democrats in Maine officially selected a nominee to replace Graham Plattner, who dropped out earlier this month after being accused of rape, an allegation he denies. Former state Senate President Troy Jackson is the new nominee. He will face Republican incumbent Susan Collins in November. And the national average price of gas is now $4.11 for a gallon of regular. This is violence in the Middle East drives oil prices higher. I'm Janine Herbst, NPR News.

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1: This is All Things Considered from NPR News. I'm Debbie Elliott. The Tour de France finished in Paris today. The least surprising news for cycling fans, the winner. Slovenian cyclist Tadej Pogačar emerged victorious. This is his fifth Tour de France win, which ties the all-time record. Pogačar's performance is not just impressive, though. Some say it's historic. As some commentators and former professional cyclists say, he may be the greatest of all time. To hear more about the Pogačar phenomenon at the Tour this year, we reach Jason Gay, who covers sports for the Wall Street Journal. Hi there.
2: Hi, how are you?
1: I'm good. So give us a little background on Pogačar. Who is he? Why has he been making such a splash in the cycling world? And really, is he the GOAT?
2: Well, you're absolutely right to ask the question. He's been on this historic tear. He has now won the Tour de France five times, but what makes him such a dominant figure in the sport is not just his performance in these long three-week races like the Tour de France. He's also dominating these long one-day races that take place in the spring. He really doesn't have a weakness as a rider. Typically, you've had specialists in the sport. People are good at time trials. People are good at climbing. People are good at sprints. Pogačar can do it all, and I think that's the thing that really stands out and reminds people really of only one cyclist in history, a Belgian named Eddy Merckx, who was widely regarded as the greatest ever.
1: Now, this is his fifth time to win, which ties the record. Were there any particular moments that impressed you as you watched this race?
2: I mean, he just has the command right away. There was a moment early in this race where he just seized control, a big time margin in a mountain stage victory, and just continued it throughout the race. There was never a moment where it looked like his dominance was in doubt. His closest competitor, a guy from Denmark named Jonas Vingegaard, actually crashed and fell out of the race. He was not in any position to challenge Tadej. So it was pretty much a 3-week uninterrupted run.
1: So the Tour came this year as Europe has been experiencing this blistering heat wave. How have the riders been handling the heat?
2: I mean, as well as can be expected, it's not a great situation. It's not a great situation for the riders. It's also not a great situation for the crowds. There's been discussions of maybe you could move the races to early in the morning, have the start something at like 8 in the morning and have them wrap by midday. That's not terribly hospitable to the crowds, but it's going to be a trade-off at some point because you're absolutely right that the temperatures have been soaring and it definitely could affect performance and also just the livelihood of people who are on the course.
1: And didn't they have to cut the race short because security crews had to be redirected to go help with the wildfires, right?
2: That's right. And that's not the first time that has happened. There have been interruptions because of wildfires elsewhere. And yes, conditions did force the abbreviation of one of the stages.
1: Now, what about smoke? Did the riders have to deal with any smoke?
2: You know, that's a good question. I mean, it's possible that they at some point did encounter it. I can't speak specifically of that one stage, but it's always a factor, you know, when you consider the number of wildfires and the fact that most of these stages, especially late in the race, are happening in mountainous regions.
1: Well, thanks for the update. Jason Gay is a sports columnist for the Wall Street Journal. I appreciate you talking with us.
2: Thank you.
1: From heat waves to heavy rain and even clouds of smoke, this summer has seen no shortage of extreme weather and wildfires. As NPR's Ava Berger reports, all of this is hitting a bedrock of childhood, the whimsy of summer vacation.
3: This is what summer is all about. On a beautiful July day at Beauvoir Summer Camp in D.C., kids are jumping into a blue, refreshing pool.
4: You want to watch how I go underwater? You want to watch?
3: That's Dane. He's wearing goggles that cover most of his face.
4: That's how I go underwater.
3: Nearby, best friends Penelope and Sam, both 7 years old, say their favorite part of camp is pool time. NPR is only using their first names because they're minors. Here's Penelope.
4: I like playing mermaid, where like I'm a mermaid, or like I'm a human, and then I turn into a mermaid. And like I use one of the pool noodles as a dolphin. And I play with my friends.
3: Last week looked a little different at Beauvoir. The kids played inside one day due to hazardous air quality from wildfire smoke. Some days were so hot this summer, their outdoor time was also cut down. Research shows that heat waves, droughts, hurricanes, and floods have become more intense and more frequent due to human-caused climate change. Penelope and Sam both know the term climate change.
4: Climate change means, like, the areas around you are just, like, changing all around you all the time.
5: Yeah, do you feel like it's changed your summer this summer?
4: Yeah, it's changed my summer a lot. Because at Girl Scouts camp, the theme was teddy bear tea, and I couldn't even do the theme. So that means I couldn't have tea.
3: She said it was too hot to have tea outdoors with her friends. Drew McKay, the camp's executive director, said over the past few years, they've had more extreme weather events, so now they're better prepared for indoor fun.
6: For example, we'll have a space that has Hot Wheel cars and ramps.
3: For kids, summer is a sanctuary. 3 months of freedom from schoolwork. For many parents, summer is more of a scramble to get their kids outside one way or another. Lauren Smith said for her kids in Pennsylvania this summer, it's been extreme heat, then wildfire smoke, then thunderstorms.
7: The summer is kind of like a waiting game, just waiting to do some stuff outside. It's been a challenge.
3: A 2024 Gallup survey found that 55% of American parents reported their school-age kids attend at least one structured summer program. Henry DeHart is the CEO of the American Camp Association, which gives accreditation and guidance to hundreds of camps across the country. A few decades ago, he says,
8: a camp might have had 3 or 4 or 5 days with the heat index over 105. Now they may have 8 or 10.
3: That's why camps are more prepared for indoor activities. But for some camps this year, that wasn't possible.
9: We made a decision for early evacuation of our entire camp.
3: Ben Hoffman is the executive director of Camp Widgiewagen in Ely, Minnesota. The program hosts over 700 kids each summer. Their base camp was right in the path of the smoke. It meant 17-year-old Eleanor Pitts had to leave camp early.
10: And you're like, wait, so this is our last night? And we all just started crying.
3: Saying goodbye was tough.
10: We become the closest group of people. They were genuinely my family by the end. But going forward, trips are just going to be different just because of this climate change situation.
1: That was reporting from NPR's Ava Berger. High up in the pantheon of the iconic musicians in U.S. history are blues legends like Muddy Waters, B.B. King, and Bessie Smith. One of the greatest of all time, though, who's often overlooked, is Gertrude Ma Rainey. She was known as the mother of the blues and was among the most influential blues artists of her time. Until now, you could only hear these scratchy versions of her early recordings. But a new, remastered version of nearly her entire music catalog is out in a new boxed set. We wanted to know what that means to musicians inspired by Ma Rainey, so we called up Grammy Award-winning singer-songwriter Dom Flemons. Welcome to the program. Thanks so much for joining us.
11: Thank you so much for having me, Debbie. It's a pleasure to be with you.
1: Tell us a little about Ma Rainey. She was quite a force. What is her origin story as a musician?
11: She came from Columbus, Georgia, and she was a musician that came up in the later part of the 1880s. She was on the Black Vaudeville circuit. She was what they called a blues shouter. She sang these different blues numbers that would talk about the hardships and struggles of her people.
1: So what is it about Ma Rainey's music, her voice, that speaks to you in particular?
11: The first time I heard Ma Rainey's voice, I heard her song Black Eye Blues.
12: Down in Hogan's Alley, Limbus, and the end. she's squabbling with her man.
11: And I just was blown away by the way she had this very clear tone. And then I began to hear the jazz band recordings where she's being backed by people like Fletcher Henderson and Louis Armstrong and Coleman Hawkins. And so I got to hear her voice cut through the band as well. Because these are very interesting type of recordings because they're built around

0: one that I like to always listen back to again and again is Ma Rainey's Mystery Record. The chording of the instruments and the way the notes come together is almost like bebop jazz.
1: How did her music influence your work as you built your career?
0: There is one Ma Rainey song that I've played forever that's on my own solo record, American Songster. That's the song Yonder Comes the Blues.

0: Also, in my singing style, you know, her voice sings in open tones. She doesn't do a lot of the type of glissando slides that you hear from R&B singers now.
1: Can you kind of demonstrate what you're talking about for me?
0: Like Moonshine Blues. If someone were to do it in the modern, they'd be like, I've been drinking all night, babe. Ma Rainey, when you hear her, she does, I've been drinking all night, babe. It's very straight toned, very forceful. Every note lands straight on the tone.
1: You know, she was also remarkable because she did things that were not really in the mainstream at the time, like singing openly about being attracted to women. And at times she would actually dress like a man. These seem risky in the 1920s. Can you talk about the significance of what that was for a black woman at the time?
0: There was a thrill of talking about the theatrical aspect of all of these different areas of life. And so Ma Rainey reached into that pocket.
2: When I was last night with a crowd of my friends, there must have been women, cause I don't like no men. It's true, I wear color and a tie.
0: The song Prove It On Me, which is a song that speaks openly about lesbianism, is from a later recording session she did in 1928. And actually, all of the songs from that later session speak about areas of life that are underground and also communities that may be marginalized because it is not acceptable for a mainstream audience. But then other times they're treated with a little bit of humor and a wink of the eye. Also with songs like Ma Rainey's Black Bottom, a wink of the tail feather to tell a bit of that story.
2: In the neighborhood, they say your black bottoms are really good.
1: You know, she had quite the independent streak. She was her own manager a good part of her career. And some of her songs are about not relying on men. She had some feminist ideas. Was that part of her appeal, even back in the 20s?
0: Oh, absolutely. Ma Rainey was one of those artist that was giving people that voice. You'd have to imagine in a black woman's world, this is one generation after slavery, maybe two. This is the first time that people are choosing who their families are or choosing not to have families at the same time and breaking away from the preordained order of what a woman should be doing in the world. But at the same time, while she had this image on stage, she was also said to be an extremely kind and wonderful, actually motherly woman people remembered for many generations after working with her.
1: Which sounds to me just like a well-rounded woman.
0: Mm-hmm.
1: Don Flemons, what was it like for you listening to this new remastered version of Ma Rainey's recordings?
0: It was staggering. It was like I was sitting right in the room with her. It's like seeing a painting that's been in an old bar room and it's covered up in the yellow dust of old cigarette smoke, and then finally seeing it restored to its original color and framework so that you can actually see it for what it is. I was absolutely blown away, almost as if I've never heard her before.
1: Dom Flemons is a Grammy Award-winning singer-songwriter and member of the Traveling Wildfires. Thank you so much for being with us.
0: Absolutely, Debbie. Thank you so much.

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0: Welcome inside Appalachia. I'm Mason Adams. This week, after a disaster, can comics help set the record straight?
1: The misinformation that went around about Helene is just part and parcel of the larger problem around Appalachia's ability to tell its own story. Comics could be a uniquely successful model for addressing this problem.
0: Sifting through Hurricane Helene's debris, one group tries to reunite keepsakes with their owners, including love letters.
2: Basically, I'm so sorry, I screwed up, I still love you. That's somebody's soul that they poured out into that letter, and we're pulling it out of the river.
0: A cafe in Virginia feeds the hungry and tries to destigmatize homelessness. For its outreach manager, whose brother lived on the streets for years, it's personal. You'll hear these stories and more this week inside Appalachia. First, this news.
3: Live from NPR News in Washington, I'm Janine Herbst. For the second night in a row, the U.S. didn't attack Iran last night, and Tehran has also halted strikes, but it's not clear when peace negotiations may resume. This as the U.S.-Iran war enters its sixth month. Republican Mike Turner, a member of the House Armed Services Committee, tells ABC's This Week there's a growing concern in Congress about how the war is going. NPR's Eric McDaniel has more.
4: Representative Turner is the former head of the House Intel Committee. He says Iran is not a reliable negotiating partner and can't be trusted with a nuclear weapon. Van Holland, a Maryland Democrat on the Senate Foreign Relations Committee, notes the war has lasted much longer than the country was promised, at the expense of kitchen table issues.
5: Donald Trump said we won back in March, and now we're in July. Why are Americans still getting killed? Why is the Strait of Hormuz still closed? Why are oil and gas prices going back through the roof again?
4: The president's war is unpopular among the American public. It comes years after Trump withdrew from an Obama-era agreement that international watchdogs say was keeping the country's nuclear program in check. Eric McDaniel, NPR News in Washington.
3: Ahead of the midterms in November, Democrats in Maine made their choice to try to take the seat of Republican Senator Susan Collins. Troy Jackson, a logger who served as the president of the state Senate. He's expected to campaign on affordability, among other issues. Steve Missler from member station Maine Public has more.
6: Democrats are really trying to draw this contrast between the Trump administration's coziness with wealthy interests and the conditions of ordinary Americans. And it's a direct play into the affordability case Democrats want to make during the midterms amid rising gas prices, inflation, you name it. And Jackson can credibly talk about those struggles because he comes from a poor rural family that struggled to get by.
3: Steve Missler reporting from Maine Public. Officials say more than 300,000 people have been evacuated across parts of France and Spain as wildfires continue to ravage southern Europe. NPR's Eleanor Beardsley reports the landscape is parched after three deadly heat waves so far this summer.
7: Evacuation orders were issued in five more villages around the southwestern French city of Bordeaux Saturday night. More than 200,000 people have been forced out of their homes as the main blaze continues to rip through the pine forests of the Gironde region, propelled by strong winds. Thousands of firefighters are being assisted by around 3,000 soldiers and other security forces. European Union firefighting aircraft and helicopters have also been deployed. In Spain, wildfires are continuing to burn throughout the Madrid region. The Spanish government has declared a national emergency, and around 100,000 people have been evacuated. Eleanor Beardsley, NPR News.
3: And you're listening to NPR News from Washington. Former Honduran President Juan Orlando Hernandez has returned to his country to face corruption charges. He had been extradited to the United States for drug trafficking, and he was sentenced to 45 years in prison, but President Trump pardoned him. Hernandez led Honduras from 2014 to 2022 and was once a U.S. ally in the drug war, but he now faces charges in Honduras related to a case involving public funds. This amid worries that a weak justice system and his party's return to the presidency will ensure his impunity. The 57-year-old will be arraigned next month, and he maintains his innocence. Interior Department says new rules for managing the Colorado River will come this week, this after years of negotiations. From member station KJZZ, Alex Hager reports the agency brought seven Western governors together for a last-minute round of talks.
8: Those governors represent the seven states that use the shrinking Colorado River. They're under pressure to rein in demand, but can't agree on how to share water in the future. It appears the meeting did not break their deadlock. In a post on social media, Arizona Governor Katie Hobbs says she remains committed to ongoing negotiations, but steadfast in calling on Arizona's upstream counterparts to share the pain of shortages. The plan's expected to slash the water supply for cities in the Phoenix area. The federal government had to come up with its own plan since the states couldn't agree. Interior may take input from Arizona, California, and Nevada, which are likely to bear the brunt of cutbacks. For NPR News, I'm Alex Hager in Phoenix.
3: And I'm Janine Herbst, NPR News in Washington.
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11: Welcome Inside Appalachia. I'm Mason Adams. Last year, we reported on the Appalachia Comics Project, which was raising money to produce a graphic novel featuring stories told by Hurricane Helene survivors, illustrated and produced by comics professionals. Now, nearly 2 years after the storm, the book is out. It's called Islands in the Sky. We'll hear from a couple of contributors in just a bit. But first, let's revisit my interview with Andrew Iden, who conceived the project and made it happen. He'd previously served as an aide to Congressman John Lewis and co-authored the comics trilogy March with him about Lewis's role in the civil rights movement. That work informed his view on the power of comics as he got to work after Helene. What was your experience with Hurricane Helene?
1: After Congressman Lewis passed, I left Washington and moved to my mother's farm in Edneyville, North Carolina, which, for those of you who don't know, is the town next to Bat Cave and Chimney Rock. And I had been working for many years to get my mother's old farm back to being a farm. When Hurricane Helene hit in September of 2024, and the day that the storm first started coming through, we had incredible flooding. And I thought, oh yeah, they're right. This is bad. Not really understanding what was about to happen. And that night when the storm came through, it was just me and the dog in the house. And the dog was terrified, because outside you're hearing all of this noise that isn't just a usual storm, right? It sounds like there's a train, and it's dark, so you can't see it. So it's like there's a monster all around your house, and you don't know what it's going to do next. It was scary. I mean, it was scary in a way, because once the power went out, once the phones went down, you truly felt alone. And then, you know, that sets off what really became almost a month. There's the first few days after where we couldn't get the word out, right? This storm really came into our view and the damage of it Friday morning. And it wasn't until Sunday night that we could even traverse our street to get towards town. And that was really when we started to understand the true scope of the damage.
11: You had the comic experience with former Congressman Lewis, and then you just went through this extreme experience with this storm. Walk me through how this idea formed in the wake of that.
1: In those first few days after the storm, we were pitching in together in a way that, looking back, is, I think some of us actually experience a strange nostalgia for it, because no one asked what party you were a part of. No one asked who you voted for. No one cared if you were rich or poor, where you were from. It was, do you need help? Yes. What do you need? Water? Here's a bottle. Fuel? Here's a tank. A ride, let's go. It wasn't what you would expect would happen or at least what the movies told us happens, when society's fundamental glue comes apart. Without power, without internet, there was no way to use your credit card. So even if you could make it to the store, you couldn't buy any supplies unless you had cash. For many people who tried to make it into town or into places where they could get food or water, they had run out of fuel and their cars were abandoned on the side of the road. They were walking sort of in a daze and people were picking them up and helping them. But what I found then is that once I was finally able to get to a place where I could get on the internet, where I could read about what was being said, I found that a lot of what was being put out there was made up. It was people from outside of the region, people who did not live through the storm, who are not part of the recovery efforts and the sort of reestablishment of basic needs of the community, were talking about it and saying things that just weren't true, and it was starting to become a political football. I got frustrated with that, and rather than be angry or let it fester, I started thinking, well, what can I do? And so I started reading things about the history of the depiction of Appalachia in popular media, in the news. And I came across a graduate thesis written by a woman named Elon Justice, and it was published in 2021. It's called Hillbilly Talkback. And in her thesis, Elon talks about, one, the long history of outsiders controlling the narrative for Appalachia and the depiction of it and how that gave them power over the region and allowed them to exploit the region. And then at the end, she proposes a solution, which is the co-authorship model. It was so eye-opening to me because in many ways it was the same problem and the same solution that the Black community had faced for so long in their own ability to depict themselves, to tell their own stories. And at the same time, you know, I'm thinking all these things and I'm remembering that I started to read comics in Appalachia. It was my grandmother taking me to the Piggly Wiggly off Hendersonville Highway and buying me my first comic. I was having almost these flashbacks, incidentally also because that Piggly Wiggly became the parking lot. Piggly Wiggly is now closed. And that parking lot became one of the FEMA staging sites. And it all sort of started to come together in my mind about how to put this together. One, this was a symptom of a larger problem. The misinformation that went around about Helene is just part and parcel of the larger problem around Appalachia's ability to tell its own story. And two, that comics could be a uniquely successful model for addressing this problem. Because not only does the region love them, meaning they're willing to engage with them in ways that they wouldn't with other mediums, but also they're cheaper to produce. And I thought, I have been here before with a problem that needs solving, where comics could play a useful and helpful role in facilitating the solving of that problem. And I know what it takes to start with an idea that most people don't understand, to bring about national acceptance, and then to use that to change the depiction of events. March is now one of the most widely taught graphic novels in America. In many cases, these schools are embracing it as like the book that they teach the civil rights movement with. And before that, there was something called the 9-word problem, where the Southern Poverty Law Center did a survey and most students were graduating only knowing 9 words about the civil rights movement. And we fixed that within 10 years with comics. And so I took those lessons in my mind and those ideas. And then I was like, well, we'll start a little Appalachia Comics project. So we tried to put together a plan for how we could fund the first work, which seemed essential, telling the true story of Hurricane Helene, putting together this co-authorship model where it would be our friends and colleagues in the industry helping the survivors tell their story. And I really believe, even in this first volume, we're going to see people build writing careers or at least successful bodies of work. This will go make a dent, make a contribution in helping people of the region and from the region be able to more successfully tell their story and speak for themselves. And that's really where we started.
11: Andrew Iden, thank you so much for speaking with us.
1: Thank you for having me, Mason. It's a privilege just to be able to talk to you and share a little bit about what we're trying to do.
11: That was Andrew Iden, founder of the Appalachia Comics Project. The fundraising campaign was successful, and now Islands in the Sky, A People's History of Hurricane Helene, is out in the world. It features stories from people who lived through Hurricane Helene, like Jim and Allie Bordy.
12: I'm Allie, and this is my husband, Jim Bordy.
13: Hey there.
12: And we live in Swannanoa, North Carolina. So on September 27th, 2024, our house and 25 other houses on our street got flooded to the gutters.
13: From the torrential waters that came from Hurricane Helene. The day of, you know, we saw literally anything that got carried downriver, if it was people's cars, houses, sheds.
12: We saw a lot of sheds. When we were on the roof, we saw a lot of things going down the river. And then all of a sudden,
13: there was this armada of ducks.
12: Like so many rubber ducks. I would say close to 1,000. So all of a sudden, you're in this space of terror and survival mode.
13: Destruction.
12: And then
13: this comical scene happens.
12: Yeah, there was just so many ducks floating down the river. And there was a few things that day that, like, just because of us, we made our humor help us survive. But those ducks were just a bright light in the day, for sure. And we were both rescued off of our roof with our dog from a neighbor on a kayak. Once we got rescued, though, the kayaker came and took us one by one. Then once we all got to safety, we were there with about 15 other neighbors for probably about
13: 2 or 3 hours.
12: 2 to 3 hours.
13: We are very fortunate that 13 months later, we were able to return back to our house after it was rebuilt. But some people are not as fortunate as us in that circumstance.
12: Yeah, I think 2 years later, we still need to be talking about this, especially in Swannanoa. We're unincorporated, so we are not getting funding from a city. We also, FEMA still hasn't come through with money for a lot of people. We were lucky to have the networking and the ability to reach out to people that could help us. But I don't think that other people have
13: the same resources.
12: Yes, the accessibility to the same resources that we did.
11: Another survivor featured in Islands in the Sky is Jessica Stepp Edney of Hendersonville.
14: You think it'll get easier to read with time, and physically holding it, I thought perhaps would make it easier to read it, but the visuals that they provided, it's still so moving. And obviously, I wrote it and worked with the artist and worked with Matt and watched it the whole way through. So the fact that they were able to create something that still just shakes me is just remarkable, and such a testament to the work that was done on that section and the artists that helped bring that to life. One thing that I always want to mention is that we are very cognizant that there were people with more traumatic stories than ours, and more traumatic stories that were not featured in the book. And there are still so many people that are struggling to recover. Recovery is not over here. There are a lot of small pockets of communities throughout Western North Carolina that are still begging for help. And so we ask that the government not forget us and continue to rebuild and help Appalachians recover from this tragedy.
11: Islands in the Sky,
0: A People's History of Hurricane Helene is out now. Special thanks to Sean Powers for the recordings of Jim and Allie Bordy and Jessica Stepedney. Hurricane Helene left behind millions of cubic yards of debris in western North Carolina. Most of that is trash. But every so often, cleanup crews find something personal. A stuffed animal, a coffee mug, or a love letter. Blue Ridge Public Radio's Laura Hackett reports on one group's efforts to return some of those treasured keepsakes to the people who lost them.
15: On the shore of the North Tow River, Emily Gilkin picks through piles of debris left by Hurricane Helene. Even now, crews from Mountain True are still pulling random things out of the water.
16: So this is a Clorox bleach, or was. And then we've got milk carton. I believe this was some type of detergent or maybe car.
15: Most of the debris is straight up trash, but sometimes there's treasure to be found. On this day, Gilkin finds a handmade wooden sign that says the Hedricks. It's about a foot large and embossed with a simple carving of a cat napping on a pillow.
16: That is something I found in the knotweed over there. I think it's someone's family, like, last name plaque that they would put up there.
17: Oh, like on their house.
15: Gilkin tucks the sign away. Soon, it will head to Mountain True's debris headquarters in Weaverville, where it becomes the responsibility of Mandy Wallace. Before Helene, Wallace was a raft guide. Now, she's the artifact recovery technician for Mountain True, meaning it's her job to reunite lost objects with their owners.
18: You mentioned yesterday you're like Nancy Drew.
2: Yes. Oh, I totally feel like Nancy Drew.
15: After photographing the Hedricks family sign and posting it online, Wallace is at her computer, searching for Hedrick families near the North Tow River, using Facebook groups and property records.
2: So right now, all of the Hedricks up in the Green Mountain area, Burnsville area, Relief area, they are sending out messages. Oh, you can see it. It's pretty fun.
15: The sign is one of more than 400 items that Mountain True has retrieved. Wallace has already returned more than 100 of those items, including a Reba McEntire coffee mug and an album of baby photos. The items still awaiting a reunion are stacked in all the shelves, in surfaces, and drawers in her small office. There are all kinds of unusual objects. A silk kimono, a unicycle, one bedazzled children's shoe, and somehow a still legible multi-page love letter.
2: Basically, I'm so sorry I screwed up. I still love you. And that's somebody's soul that they poured out into that letter. And we're pulling it out of a river, out of a creek. And, you know, it shouldn't be there. But, you know, hopefully I can find, you know, get it back.
15: The work of returning these objects is both fulfilling and emotionally intense, Wallace says. People don't always know what to do with the items, which are usually still covered in mud and may no longer be functional. And seeing an old, water-damaged belonging can feel bittersweet or even a little awkward.
2: But then it turns into stories, and it turns into, I remember when so-and-so gave me this, or I remember where I was. Most times it turns happy. It does. And that is that makes it worth it.
15: Wallace took me along for one reunion in Marshall.
2: Oh, my God. It's so good to finally meet you.
19: Yeah, glad to see you, too.
15: Joe Lee Bowden is here to pick up a vinyl record that Wallace pulled from a muddy beach downriver. It's an album she helped produce under the label Moon Caravan Records, which Bowden ran with her husband and Marshall before Helene swept the building away. You can still make out the record label on the album, which is how Wallace tracked Bowden down.
19: Okay, so this is our label, Moon Caravan. Yep. This is an amazing piece because it signifies so much. I mean, this is...
15: Bowden says she owned hundreds of copies of this record before the flood. Now, this muddy version is the only one left. She says she's taking it as a sign to produce more music and as a reminder that for all Helene has taken away, it has also given something back. I'm Laura Hackett.
0: Coming up, vegetables from a garden nourish bellies and feed souls. You're Inside Appalachia. I'm Mason Adams.

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7: Appalachians sure love their gardens, and it's not just homeowners who grow them. At Open Door Cafe in Withville, Virginia, gardening is a way to feed the hungry while breaking down the stigma of homelessness. Folkways reporter Wendy Welch brings us the story about digging into the roots and connecting to more than just the land.
8: At the corner of a busy intersection in downtown Withville sits a large garden and a greenhouse. Lexi Riemann spends time each day in this greenhouse, and her hard work is clearly paying off.
9: Suyo long cucumbers, luffa squashes, jalapenos, cherry chocolate tomatoes, and a huge tray of marigolds.
8: To the untrained eye, they all look the same, like little green seedlings. But Lexi, who is now in her 30s, grew up with a family garden. The greenhouse she tends now belongs to Open Door Cafe. It sits beside the cafe kitchen and dining room. The nonprofit opened in 2012 as a soup kitchen supported by faith communities. 6 years later, the kitchen had morphed into a restaurant where people could buy meals with money or labor. By 2022, Open Door had a garden to help keep costs down for the cafe. Lexi started volunteering the next year on court-ordered community service hours.
9: I got a traffic violation years ago, community service, and I started volunteering here at the cafe, and I never left.
8: For those unfamiliar with the court system, people convicted of misdemeanors can do community service in place of a fine or jail time. Offenders get to choose from a group of civic organizations or nonprofits. In Wythe County, that list includes Open Door Cafe. When her required volunteer hours were over, the directors offered Lexi a job, overseeing both the garden that supplied food to Open Door and the volunteers who supplied its labor. Lexi understands the substance use that affects so many of the community service volunteers. Her 5 year sober anniversary was on the day of our interview.
9: When you quit drinking, you quit doing drugs, learning how to garden, grounding yourself, getting out there, breathing new life into things can help you breathe life into yourself. And we've actually had quite a few individuals from drug court work in the garden.
8: Open Door has three types of volunteers. Core volunteers are community members helping out. Community service volunteers work off court-ordered hours. Meal volunteers work 30 minutes in return for a plastic card they hand in at the register. They can then choose any meal from the menu. Many 30-minute volunteers are in sheltered housing or homeless.
9: Every single one of us is closer to being homeless than we are to being the next millionaire. We're one medical emergency away. And there's an awful stigma. People don't want to talk to homeless people. They don't even want to look at them. People don't touch homeless people for the same reason that back in the 80s and the 90s, people wouldn't touch individuals with AIDS. They think they're dirty. They think it's gross. They think it's going to rub off on them.
8: For Lexi, this is personal. Her brother, 8 years her senior, lived on the streets for years.
9: I will never forget what it felt like when me and my friends were leaving Target one afternoon and we're at the stop sign and one of the girls looks over and she goes, "Isn't that your brother?"
8: He was holding a sign asking for money and food.
9: And I just kind of said, no, I don't know who that is.
8: Lexi says the stigma and shame she felt in that moment guides her interactions with her homeless volunteers every day. She makes sure to greet them by name. And in the dining room, people eating by voucher, mixing with customers who paid cash, is important to her.
9: My district attorney is maybe sitting at the same table as a homeless individual.
8: Lexi says that mixing those who worked in the garden with those who paid to eat allows conversations that fight stigma toward homeless people.
9: Homeless people are really no different than you and I, and if we sit down and we talk to them, we learn a lot more.
8: Those town officials might sit by someone like Jeff Hatfield, a meal volunteer. Jeff is best known around Open Door by his nickname, the Compost King.
10: You see how this right here, that's real dry?
8: Uh-huh.
10: All right, and then all this up through here, all that's wet. And they'll make it...
8: Jeff says the wet is green compost, the dry is brown. The two mixed together create fermentation, which leads to great garden dirt, all made from scraps people throw away.
10: Yeah, wood chips, potato. I believe that right there might be an onion. Crackers. That'll all decay and turn into dirt and go in the garden. That kind of makes me proud a little bit because I know that I done that. I made that grow. I made that grow.
8: Jeff takes pride in his composting. He also takes pleasure in the meal it provides.
10: The chef in there, great cook. I have some dishes, I have to cook it. I get out of the house, away from the house.
8: Doing dishes is a pain at his place, Jeff says. He tends a garden on private land in return for the right to pitch his tent there, running water not included. Melissa Turner also lives in a tent. She became homeless around the same time she turned 50 years old. Melissa describes living a middle-class existence until her husband had a heart attack and lost his job and medical insurance. Within a year, the family went from a brick ranch home to 9 people in a single wide, living with Melissa's mother. Melissa is spending this summer in the tent, but over the winter, she slept in the cab of the family truck because space was tight. Food was tighter. Being homeless is hard, Melissa says, but far worse, and the thing she fears most, is being hungry again.
11: It's the worst feeling you could ever imagine.
12: It hurts. When you wake up in the morning, you hurt. You go to bed at night, you hurt. It don't ever go away. Even if you eat, it never goes away. You still feel hungry.
8: In autumn of 2025, Melissa started as a community service volunteer, working to pay off court costs and fines. The judge suggested she do her time at Open Door. And like Lexi, once her court-ordered time was over, she stuck around. Now, 2 to 3 days a week, Melissa shows up as a core volunteer. At the end of these days, she goes home with cafe meals for her family. At first, Melissa did simple tasks, like cleaning in the kitchen or helping unload food donations from the nonprofit's van. She really wanted to volunteer in the garden, but she worried.
13: Honestly, my entire life I've always wanted to grow something, anything, and I've never been able to. Everything I've ever put in the ground has always died.
8: When spring came, Lexi offered to show Melissa how to work in the garden.
9: Right here on the other side of the potatoes.
8: Melissa says they started with recognizing planted rows so she could avoid stepping on them as she watered.
9: Work on the paper.
8: When things began to grow, Lexi showed Melissa which plants were weeds to be pulled and which were potatoes and onions.
9: Perfect.
8: On the sunny June day that I caught up with them, Melissa had progressed to strawberries.
9: And then I'm trying to find a daughter. This is a daughter. So you see the vine? So that vine is coming off the main plant, and it's going to come over here, and it's going to root, and it'll start a new plant. You can root these in your yard, and they'll grow everywhere.
8: Lexi says teaching Melissa to garden can help protect her family from being hungry this winter. This is how Open Door Cafe's garden grows and fights hunger and weeds out stigma. From Withville, Virginia, I'm Wendy Welch.
14: This month marked the United States' 250th anniversary.
7: around the nation, there was a lot of remembrance of our history, but also consideration about its future. That will ultimately be shaped by younger generations. WVPB's Chris Schultz spoke with 100 Days in Appalachia director of video Nick Curran and editor-in-chief Jesse Wright about a project to amplify their voices.
14: 100 Days in Appalachia has taken on this project around the nation's 250th anniversary. I believe it's part of a larger project called Us at 250.
15: So we are Appalachia at 250, which is part of a bigger project, which is US at 250 or Us at 250. And it is part of sort of a subset of projects called Dreams for a Shared Future. So centering youth voices in what the vision for America looks like as our nation takes this moment to reflect on its 250th anniversary. So I think the temptation when we look that far back at where we come, the question that naturally springs out of that is, what does the future look like? What does the next 250 years look like?
14: Nick, you've been out, you've been collecting some of these interviews. What have you heard so far?
16: Pretty wide variety. In my experience with the project in particular, there's a film we're producing that has right now four participants who we've given cameras to film their own experiences. And then I'm dropping in periodically to talk with them, catch up, see what they've been up to, and film like scenes with them in general. We've also done a few workshops in Morgantown and in Elkins. And like, I guess in the context of like how we're looking forward in terms of like AI, the future of work, whatnot, a lot of these younger people are like, they're rejecting AI in this really interesting way. And even like almost like this digital space, like we've given them these early 2000s camcorders that are tactile and really fun with power zooms. And like they react to those in really interesting ways where like they'll just pick it up and start interviewing each other, like almost like naturally. And that's what's been really useful to getting like very real, authentic answers from them about like where they are in their lives. And a lot of that oscillates wildly from like, please get me out of here, to like, I'm at school and I need to go to work next, to like we working with a musician who's also like self-funding a tour. So it's like a lot of very different, disparate experiences spread across the state.
14: Why did you all feel it was so important to focus on young people for this project?
16: I think it's like a sort of a sense of agency, or like giving that back to a generation that maybe doesn't feel like they have it as much as previous generations. And that's what we were doing with the camera kits that we built out. Jesse, do you want to take that?
15: Part of it is just because there tends to be low power for young people in Appalachia throughout. I'd say it's not a West Virginia problem specifically. We see these issues in every Appalachian state. You could even call it a rural issue. I know that some of our friends like at Daily Yonder and some of the other outlets that are covering rural spaces have seen this sort of pattern where this lack of agency leads to despondency, leads to a lack of investment in the communities around them. They see leaving as the only way. So this returns some agency to them, even in small ways. It's saying, here's a way that you can tell your own story to a larger audience. This isn't being narrated for us by other people, by older people, by people from outside of the region. So it's really a co-creation. We want to bring our expertise, someone like Nick's ability to bring lots of threads together and form narrative out of material. But we want that material to come from young people so they see themselves in this shared vision of what this place could look like in the future, that they are invested in what that future can look like in a way that you wouldn't if you were prescribing a course of action or you were prescribing tools.
14: So, Nick, what shape is this all going to take? I mean, it sounds like quite a lot of material to sort through.
16: Ideally, the way that this takes shape is a short film largely made from the perspective of our younger participants. I think we still have one person that we're still trying to cast, but generally everyone has taken to it really well with like a lot of encouragement, but like off the bat, very little encouragement.
15: One thing that they can see right now is our social media feed. And a lot of the interaction that we're having with that youth space is happening already. We've made several calls for submissions. So your audience might, you know, subscribe to our newsletter and you'll see those specific requests answering a prompt. That's kind of our role, is to create the space for people to think about what a future could look like, but also reflect on the past. We'll have a big event, culminating event in October in WVU. We're calling it a hackathon, but it's really just sort of a way to brainstorm my way through the material that we've captured, highlight some of the art that is created, some of the projects that are created. There's still plenty of opportunities for people to participate, especially the young people in your lives, but we're taking submissions across the board. Just keep an eye out for those calls, and please, the more material, the stronger this project will be.
7: That was Jesse Wright and Nick Curran of 100 Days in Appalachia speaking with Chris Schultz about their Appalachia 250 project. Many Appalachians can't access affordable dental care. The problem is especially acute in West Virginia. State data shows that by third grade, more than half of kids show signs of tooth decay. And more than 10% of older adults have had all their teeth extracted. In the latest episode of Us and Them, host Trey K visits a mobile dental clinic with public health hygienist Bobby Muto.
17: We arrive in Madison, and Bobby pulls in behind Boone Memorial Hospital. The mobile dental clinic is here for a week each month. The trailer is about 650 square feet. And before we go in, Bobby has a word of caution.
18: It's not your typical dental office, so I think you're going to be like, oh, wow, all these people are in here and on top of each other and seeing patients still. But you'll also see, if we get a chance to talk to some of the patients, they're so appreciative of the care that they get and the fact that there's someone here that can see them. Boone County does have private dentists who are doing their share. They really are, but it's needed.
19: Wait, I should put my mask on.
17: We go inside, and despite Bobby's warning, I'm immediately struck by how clean and spacious it is. I mean, it's not a complete dental office, but it's pretty darn close. There's three chairs for patients, sinks, buzzing machines, the works.
20: This is Greta.
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17: Greta gives me a brief tour, and then a patient walks in the door.
22: You enjoying the sunshine?
23: Oh, yeah.
17: Sarah Adkins is 50 years old and lives about a five-minute drive away. She sits down in the examination chair, slips off her mask to reveal a sunken smile. Her lips recede back into her gums. Sarah has come today to get the last of her teeth pulled. Greta takes her blood pressure.
22: All right, it's 164 over 72. You pass.
17: Dr. Malav Shah sits down to start the procedure. He's gloved, masked, and gowned, and makes eye contact with his patient through a protective visor.
24: Yeah. Do you mind if I have a quick look? Is that okay?
23: Yeah.
17: He numbs Sarah's mouth and pulls the tooth. The whole process, from start to finish, takes less than 10 minutes.
24: Everything looks great. You shouldn't have any problems, okay?
23: Okay.
24: All right. That's it.
23: Thank you.
24: No problem.
17: Sarah gets up from the chair. She's a little wobbly.
22: Watch your step, okay? You feel all right?
23: Yeah.
22: Okay.
17: I follow her outside to see if she'd mind talking with me. She agrees. And I ask her why she uses this mobile dental service. It's a bit hard to tell what she's saying because she's got gauze in her mouth.
23: Because I just need them out. Every one of them, I think, just about has been infected.
17: She says every one of her teeth have been infected.
19: Tell me what the pain was like.
23: Oh, my Lord. It's pretty bad. Sometimes nothing don't help. So...
17: Sarah's teeth are this bad because she was taught as a child to ignore them.
19: Were you able to go to the dentist when you were growing up?
23: Mm-mm, no.
19: How come?
23: Well, my dad wouldn't take me. Yeah. So.
19: Did he have his teeth?
23: No. No, he wouldn't. He wouldn't take us or nothing like that.
19: So are you looking forward to getting your false teeth or your dentures?
23: Yeah.
19: How come?
23: So I can eat good.
7: 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A lot of people are afraid of bats, but they're an important part of the ecosystem and beneficial to our agriculture. But due to climate change and disease, bat populations are declining. West Virginia Public Broadcasting's Eric Douglas has this report for the Appalachia Mid-South Newsroom.
0: Bat activity starting around 8:30. First bat flying in and out at 8:37.
1: Cave bats typically don't live in easily accessible locations. Even when their home is within earshot of a paved road, getting to their front porch takes some work. Alex Silvis is the Endangered Species Coordinator for the West Virginia Division of Natural Resources in Elkins. He takes me to what he describes as the easiest location for a spring bat count. After a nearly vertical 75-yard hike up a hillside, we arrive at an undisclosed site to find Virginia big-eared bats.
0: So over the span of about an hour and a half, we're expecting to see around 1,200 bats come out of this cave.
1: The cave entrance is relatively small, no more than about 7 feet across and 2 feet high. Silvis explains that it goes much further back inside the mountain and opens up considerably.
0: There is a room in this cave that's about 800 feet long. You wouldn't know it by the size of this particular entrance, but essentially the whole of the side of this mountain is basically underlain by cave passage.
1: Virginia big-eared bats have been listed as endangered since 1979. They mostly live in West Virginia, but there are small populations throughout the region. As a whole, more than half of all bat species in North America are at risk of further population loss in the coming years.
0: One of the big problems facing bats is white nose syndrome, and that's now a national and international issue because it's in Canada and the United States. White nose syndrome has resulted in the deaths of over 99% of some of our different species of bats.
1: Bats also face threats from climate change as temperatures in the region rise.
0: The humidity and the temperature are both very important for the cave conditions for the bats. So they really want specific temperature and humidity ranges. And if you get outside of those, we don't have the bats.
1: The population loss has major implications for agriculture. The benefits bats provide to the industry are often overlooked. There was a study some years ago that estimated that insect pest control provided by bats was worth over $8 billion. John Mordock is the hemp program coordinator for the West Virginia Department of Agriculture. He says bats prey on bugs that damage crops.
3: You know, the fact that they could eat up to 1,000 moths in an evening, and then each female moth has the capability of laying thousands of eggs. And over time, you know, if you allow more and more, 20 to 50% more agricultural insect pests were found in agricultural fields that had no bats present.
1: And that comes at a cost, both as an expense for pesticides and the loss of crops. To help bat populations rebound, Mordock says preserving water quality is crucial.
3: If you want to conserve bats or bolster their population, is to have clean drinking water. Many pesticides can leach from the soil into your water.
0: I'll take it back to four. There's five plus two.
1: Counting bats is a bit of a challenge. For nearly 2 hours, Silvis tallies them in batches of five at a time.
0: Five bats out. We're actually on plus two. That's three, four.
1: In total, Silvis logs more than 1,500 bats, up 150 from the same location last year. That's a good indicator for the health of this particular colony. But challenges from climate change, pesticides, and disease will continue putting bats at risk of further population loss in the coming years, and humans stand to lose more without them. For the Appalachian Mid-South Newsroom, I'm Eric Douglas in Franklin, West Virginia.
7: As baby boomers continue to age, more Gen X and millennial adults are finding themselves becoming caregivers for their parents. In Pittsburgh, the city's major health systems are partnering with federal agencies to design a new program aimed at keeping seniors at home for as long as possible. It's a strategy Japan has had in place for more than two decades. In this installment of the Designing Dignity series, WESA's Kylie Kozinski looks at how Japan's care managers bridge medical and social support.
2: For Pittsburgh sisters Dara Thompson and Elena Gibbs, becoming caregivers happened virtually overnight. The two were swept up into caring for their grandmother, their mother, and then their father nearly all at once. The two host a podcast called Where's the Adult? It's a phrase that refers to the cosmic reversal of caring for the people who raised you. In one of the first episodes, Gibbs and Thompson talk about how the dominoes fell.
4: And so while our mom was in the hospital, then our dad started acting very erratic.
5: Very erratic. Our dad started behaving oddly, and we're like, huh, that's not right.
2: Their father, Lloyd, was diagnosed with Alzheimer's disease about 10 years ago now. Thompson and Gibbs say everything they know about caregiving, they figured out as they went along, and they're still figuring it out. They tried to get Lloyd's affairs in order before his disease progressed. I met up with them at the memory care facility where he lives now.
5: We knew everything that had happened with our mother and our grandmother, and we had to make those decisions for our mom. We did not want to have to do that again. It was traumatic.
4: It was part of our power of attorney process. If you can make the decision for yourself now, we want to know now.
2: Over the past decade, the sisters have thought a lot about Lloyd's medical care and what kind of assistance he needs. It's another chapter in the book on caregiving Thompson and Gibbs are writing for themselves. In Japan, neuroscientist Ayako Anzo didn't search for a podcast or a book to learn how to take care of her mother Keiko. Once Keiko was diagnosed with dementia, the local municipal agency assigned her a care manager. This person works as a navigator for the family, someone to coordinate social support and medical plans. Anzo says care managers are critical.
6: They have super power. They have super knowledge.
2: Care managers determine what support

0: immediately they can connect. So at that moment, I could change.
1: While some care managers work with people aging at home in Japan, others work with people living in assisted care facilities. Discreetly tucked into a residential street in Tokyo's Nishiarai neighborhood, the Jasmine Group Home cares for people living with all stages of dementia. It's styled like a college dorm with individual bedrooms and communal living spaces. Hiroko Kominami has been a care manager here for nearly 20 years. She says people there prepare meals, exercise, and find hobbies together. Kominami plans trips to the grocery store and community events. She says some people live in the home for more than 10 years.
2: They've really become familiar faces because everyone has been here a long time. People recognize each other and get along well at various events and so on.
1: Kominami keeps track of the health and available supportive services for each resident of the home.
2: There's something called a care plan, and that gets reviewed every 3 months. We discuss it every month, but the formal interview is every 3 months. When changes are made, we send it to the family and get their stamp of approval.
1: Among those living at the dementia group home is Tsuruko Sano. At 99 and still in early stage dementia, she jokes that she's doing better than some of her younger roommates. Here she is as a staff member translates.
3: People are in 90s are like more like healthier than 70s and 80s.
1: Sano's face lights up when she's asked about her care manager, Kominami. She's a generation older than Kominami, but she views her care manager as a mother figure. In the United States, primary care doctors can refer patients to community organizations for help with caregiving, but a coordinator dedicated to connecting patients and families with help is a newer concept. At Allegheny Health Network, Dr. Lynn Weinberg is leading a new program with the Centers for Medicaid and Medicare Services that provides families with a social worker, a therapist, and a care navigator. CMS will reimburse health systems for these services as part of an 8-year pilot program called Guiding an Improved Dementia Experience, or just GUIDE. The goal is to keep seniors aging at home for as long as possible. Not everyone on Medicare qualifies for GUIDE, but Weinberg says AHN is scaling up support for people with other insurance. She says some families just need a little coaching.
4: To really just walk a caregiver and family through the care of somebody with dementia, not only just the nuts and bolts of like how do I deal with the day-to-day challenges of taking care of somebody living with dementia, but also how do I get through the stress of it all? Because I saw a huge need for caregivers to have an outlet for that.
1: For caregivers in Pennsylvania searching for answers on their own, Gibbs says a professional support team would make a huge difference.
5: Having gone through it, we know the importance of it. And I feel like a lot of people in our age group are now going through the same thing. Yeah, that would be a game changer. That would be an absolute game changer.
1: The GUIDE program could help drive down federal spending on nursing homes if fewer people rely on them. In Japan, another service has emerged as a money saver for hospitals by bringing dementia care to the patient's front door. More on that next time. From Tokyo and Pittsburgh, I'm Kylie Kaczynski. This series is part of a fellowship with the Association of Healthcare Journalists, supported by the Commonwealth Fund.
6: That was part of Designing Dignity, a series exploring aging and dementia. We'll include more from the series in upcoming shows.

0: Till next time, thanks for joining us as we journey throughout Appalachia. Our theme music is by Matt Jackford. 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Bill Lynch is our producer. Abby Neff is our associate producer. Our executive producer is Eric Douglas. Irina Zhurov is our editor. 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

Escuchamos para comenzar el programa we started with Villa Azur, and that's A-Z-U-R, and in español Azul, or Blue Villa, de Luna Blanca, seguido por, followed by Tal Vez, Quizás. We got a taste of it last weekend. Now we played the whole thing, Perhaps, Maybe, de Paulina Rubio. Bendita tu luz, blessed your light, de Maná, singing with Juan Luis Guerra. Y esta última, this last one, Vestida de Azúcar, Dressed in Sugar, de Gloria Trevi. Sigamos.

Escuchamos, te lloré un río, I cried a river for you, de Maná. And before that, anteriormente, me muero, I'm dying, de la quinta estación. Andar conmigo, to go with me, as in going steady. Do you want to go with me? Do you want to go steady with me? De Julieta Venegas. Señora de las cuatro décadas, Lady of the Four Decades, de Ricardo Arjona. Y Laura no está, Laura's not here, de Nick. Bueno, si alguien quiere llamar, lo pueden hacer al 1-888-895-9387. If anyone wants a call in, you can do so at 1-888-895-9387. Let's get on with the music.